0: If in taking control of parliamentary committees, the Liberals have decided that they will be unaccountable to the people, then let it be said that the Ben Mulrooney Show shall be the de facto place to hold them accountable. And please welcome to the show someone we referenced earlier in the program, former Crown Prosecutor and someone who acquits himself, I believe, with great honor on behalf of the people of this country in parliamentary committees, Frank Caputo, member of the Conservative Party and MP for Kamloops. Frank, welcome.
1: Thanks, Ben. Honored to be here, as always.
0: I want to play just a little. I want to back up and remind people why we're talking. That there was a member of the Iranian FIFA organization who also happened to, I don't know, moonlight as a member of the Iranian Revolutionary Guard Corps, which is now, thanks to the Conservative Party's pressure on the Liberals, is now listed as a terrorist organization in Canada. Somehow he got himself a visa to come to Canada. And upon landing in Toronto, people realized, oh, shoot, he shouldn't be here, and sent him home. That's a problem, as far as most of us should be concerned, and you wanted some answers. So let's listen to you very quickly. Let's listen to a little bit of your interaction with Lena Diab, the immigration minister.
2: How did an IRGC terrorist get a visa to come to Canada?
3: Thank you very much for that question. Let me be clear. We have taken strong action as a government to hold the IRGC to account. While I cannot comment on any individual case for privacy reasons, our government has been clear and consistent. We will always put the safety of Canadians first.
2: Minister, I don't want talking points.
0: Yeah, that was a meaningless word salad, wasn't it, Frank?
1: It absolutely was. What happened after that, Ben? The public safety minister was there as well. And I said, do you agree this is privacy? And he said, oh, yeah, it's privacy. So I held up a copy of the Privacy Act and I said, which provisions of the Privacy Act shield terrorists from Canadians knowing what happened?
0: Yeah.
1: And of course.
0: No. Yeah. What right to privacy does a non-citizen terrorist have in these interactions? I say often on this show, don't talk to me like I'm an idiot. It feels like these two ministers just assumed that we're going to accept at face value these nonsense claims, and we're not going to ask any more questions. Did you at any point? I played 2 minutes of your interaction earlier in the show. Did you get any answers?
1: Zero answers, and it doesn't surprise me because the Prime Minister gave zero answers. You know, I've been in Parliament, well, almost 5 years now, Ben, and I've seen, you know, good times and more difficult times and things like that. But one thing that when you sit in Parliament, you will see whether the government is arrogant, whether they're looking to work. And I saw unparalleled arrogance this past week, whether it be shutting down committees or just generally how the Liberals are presenting themselves. The
0: Frank,
1: Prime Minister himself said, yes, this is it.
0: Frank, the Prime Minister took credit for reducing the deficit by $11 billion, even though it's more than twice as big as what we were left by Justin Trudeau. I mean, and he said it with a straight face.
1: You can't write this stuff, Ben. You know, I know that he's had a bit of a holiday from other journalists. I'm glad you're holding him accountable. And the Minister of Immigration was following his lead. We can't comment because of privacy. That's ridiculous. A terrorist was issued a visa. Somebody actually turned their mind to this, Ben, because the type of visa he was issued is done when someone is otherwise inadmissible. So somebody said, you know what, this person's not allowed. Why? Because they're part of a terrorist regime. But we're going to give them a visa anyways. We asked the ministers when they were briefed, what they knew, just absolutely stonewalled. You know, somebody's got to tell them. What you do is you get to the bottom of this and you explain. You don't.
0: So that we don't. So it doesn't happen again. Listen, mistakes happen. And let's identify the person who caused this or let it happen, and let's find out what their intention was. Was it were they naive? Did they not know? I mean, I'm not looking to string anybody up or tar and feather anybody. I just want to make sure it doesn't happen again. And this sort of stonewalling prevents that from ever happening. Frank, like I said, you and a great many members of Parliament, the ones that I've seen mostly conservative, but there are members of the NDP and the Bloc who have been doing their duty to hold this government to account by way of these parliamentary committees. And I do think we're living in a golden age of access given social media, because we get what we need from those snackable bites as opposed to having to tune into CPAC and watch hours upon hours of this stuff. But, you know, something changed last week when the Liberals broke their promise that they would keep the composition of these committees intact until the end of this parliament, and they took control. What changed in your interactions in terms of before and after that switch?
1: Oh, you can just see it, Ben. The Liberals basically have decided what they're going to do, and they do it. There's no meaningful consultation. You might get asked something, but generally it's going to be, well, this is how we're going to do it, and this is what we're going to do, and if you don't like it, we have the votes to do it.
0: Yeah.
1: Whether that be longer meetings, shorter meetings, whether they're going to cancel meetings, whether they're going to go in camera, those are all things now that they can do, sometimes behind closed doors. That's not transparent. That's not democracy. These are things they campaigned against, and now they're doing the very things that Justin Trudeau did that made him so unpopular. It's, you know, air quote, new Liberal government, same old tactics.
0: Well, no, I'm glad you said same as Justin, because, you know, Justin got his majority, then he got a minority, didn't like that, thought he could get a majority 2 years later, threw us into the polls in the middle of a pandemic so he could get his majority. He didn't. The people told him, our will is to keep you in check by giving you a minority. So he didn't like that, and he cobbled together something with the NDP. I believe that's one of the reasons the toxicity built up against him. This is the same thing, Frank. You know, my position is that the Liberals had the right to get floor crossers to get their majority, but the will of the people was still to keep them in check by way of these committees. And the fact that they turn their back on that, I think they run a risk of angering people in a way that they're not expecting.
1: No, you're bang on. The people of Canada gave an electoral check and balance in the form of a minority government. They did not get a single new vote beyond those by-elections. And you're right, people are allowed to cross the floor. It may be deeply unethical, but that doesn't make it illegal. At the same time now, they have put their finger on the scale when it comes to committees, and they're going to ram through their agenda, whether we like it or not. I just hope that Canadians see exactly what they're doing. They can talk a good game, but they're not rocking a good game. Yeah.
0: Now, let's move to a committee that I don't believe you were on, but the Health and Safety Committee. They were looking at how a $1.7 billion project ballooned to $6.6 billion. That included the Prescribe IT program, which, you know, we've talked about on this show already. A fine idea, right? Giving doctors an electronic platform to safely prescribe and not have to use fax machines anymore. I mean, the initial budget under Justin Trudeau was $40 million, which is insane, because any IT person will tell you today they could build that for $1 million. And that somehow ballooned to close to $300 million. And when they were supposed to talk about that, they shut off the cameras. And here's what Chantal Hébert, so it's not me talking, this is what Chantal Hébert, who works for two organizations I do not work for, the CBC and the Toronto Star, here's what she had to say.
4: Of all of the things you can think that were smart to do this week, getting a majority and using it to do this is probably one of the dumbest moves that one has seen in a long, long time.
0: So what are you left with as in this new majority scenario, Frank? As somebody who is a member of His Majesty's loyal opposition, your duty is to oppose and challenge and demand transparency and accountability and get answers for people when things go wrong. And I'm sorry, when $5 billion is spent that was not part of the plan, and when a program that was supposed to cost 40 costs 300 and we don't even have the platform, I mean, this smacks of a Rive Can. What can you do now?
1: Well, what we can do is we can actually do our jobs. We can be relentless, Ben. That's one thing that I pride myself on being. That's something I love about Pierre Poilievre. It's something I love about my colleagues. We have to actually up our game now. We have to put our foot on the pedal even harder, because things will happen behind closed doors. It means we got to do more research. We got to ask more questions. And if those questions aren't getting asked and answered in Parliament, then we have to ask them in the court of public opinion. No doubt about it.
0: Frank Caputo, MP for Kamloops, and a great parliamentarian. Thank you so much for being here. Thank you for the hard work. And I'll say it again. We had Frank on the show, but if there are any members of the Liberal government who want to come on here and tell me why I'm wrong and tell me why this is a good thing for democracy, I invite them. I urge them. Come on, join me on the Ben Mulrooney Show. You take care, Frank. Have a good weekend.
1: You too, Ben. Thank you.
0: Coming up, a tragic story involving two children found deceased in a vehicle. A reporter has the latest. That's next.
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1: Well, we're going to take a break from trying to hold our politicians to account from the halls of power in Ottawa, and we are going to move to a tragedy in Calgary that is devastating a community. As of yesterday morning, two young children were found dead under suspicious circumstances in a car, or an SUV rather, and that's all I need to hear to make me take note. And rather than relay the story that I read, let's invite into the conversation Alyssa Carpenter, digital journalist with Global News in Calgary. Alyssa, thank you.
2: Hi, Ben.
1: This is not an easy story to report on.
2: No, it's not. And we've actually just wrapped up a news conference with the Calgary Police Service here. I literally just walked out about 2 minutes ago. A lot of new details coming to light really paint a picture to me that says this was a couple that was in crisis and a mom who knew something was wrong. So what we've learned today is that the man charged is 37 years old. He was the father of these two children, a five-year-old boy and a three-year-old girl. We know that there had been a breakdown of the relationship. They were common law for about 6 years. They had broken up somewhere in the last year. There was no formal custody agreement in place. So they had just worked it out amongst themselves. When dad wanted custody of the children, he would come and take them, you know, go for dinner. So what we believe now from talking to police is that on Wednesday, he made arrangements to come pick up his children. And we know that he took them and there was no issue and there was a time to bring them back. Police have now told us that at some point he took those children and he headed west of the city, out of Calgary city limits, returned about 8 a.m. yesterday morning, and then around 10 a.m. parked outside the police station and made a 911 call saying that he had killed his own children. When I look at the court documents, it says the offense occurred on the 29th. So it's their belief that he took the children, that the children died sometime before midnight on the 29th. And then yesterday was when he made this confession via 911.
1: Do we know how he killed his children?
2: No, those are details police are holding quite tight right now. They've only in the last few hours been able to confirm that what he was saying, that yes, those are my children, you know, DNA wise, that link has now been made. They, of course, had to go and tell these children's mother what had happened. She had called police on Wednesday night when they did not return. And
1: has he been arrested and charged yet?
2: He has been arrested. He actually stood outside the vehicle, complied with everything police told him, went peacefully. And then this morning, before police even announced those charges, he saw a justice of the peace. He's charged with two counts of first degree murder, which means that there is a notion by the prosecution that this was a planned and deliberate act.
1: Wow. I want to,
2: And we do know that there was a history that police had been called to that residence maybe four times, but in no case was there any violence against the children, and there were never any charges laid in any of those cases. And like I said, it seems from what we were hearing from police, given that timeline, that this mom knew in her gut that something wasn't right on Wednesday night.
1: Alyssa Carpenter, thank you so much for giving us this update. I'm sorry that we're speaking under these terrible circumstances.
2: I wish we were talking about a happier story too, Ben. Thanks so much for your time.
1: All right, take care. Thank you very much. That was Alyssa Carpenter. She's a digital journalist with Global News in Calgary. And now to get more of a feeling about what the toll this is taking on the community. Let's invite into the conversation Sarah Crosby. She's the host of QR Calgary's Connect with Sarah Crosby from 3 to 6 p.m. Sarah, welcome.
3: Thanks, Ben. Thanks for having us on the show to talk about this.
1: Yeah, this is, the death of a child is never something you want to talk about. The death of two children at the hands of a parent is, I'm not feeling good about this. What's the community feeling?
3: So this is what is so unique about the situation, and Calgary Police just laid this out as well, that We started to get these details last night, but it wasn't until less than an hour ago that we found out it was the 37-year-old father who had killed his 5-year-old son and 3-year-old daughter. And it was only 8 minutes ago that the Calgary Police press conference wrapped up with all of these details. So from this morning until literally just a few minutes ago, the city of Calgary was working on, there were two deceased children in a car. A man had been found near the car and police were investigating. So these details about their ages, their relationship, the father, the details of the marriage, this is all, you're learning this as Calgary is learning this. Yeah. So this morning, what parents were giving was, this is horrendous, this is heartbreaking, the things you would expect, the thoughts and prayers, why are the roads closed? And it's now, it's right now that everyone is finding this out in real time with you, that it's a 37-year-old father and his children. So now we will really start to feel today the repercussions of this. And parents just thinking, you know, what we're all going to do and think like, where's my kid right now?
1: Yeah. But Sarah, there's two competing notions. One, you've got this father who, you know, they've had problems in the past, but no violence towards the kids. He picked up the kids as he often does. And he was late bringing them back, but if he is to be believed, he murdered his children and then called the cops and confessed and then waited for them to arrive. I have a tough time reconciling that with charging him with first degree murder, because it is central to a first degree murder charge is you have to be able to prove intent. And at first blush, I'm thinking his behavior after the fact suggested a mental health crisis.
3: So I just watched the entire Calgary Police press conference. They are still doing a lot of, you know, this is new. Yeah. We're being incredibly careful with what we say about even some of the timeline details, how the children were killed, the details of this. So yes, he has been charged with 2 counts of first degree murder, but they did hold back a lot of details saying, we just got this done.
1: Right.
3: The proper identification and conversations with the mother have been done. They did not talk specifically about the father's mental health or anything connected to motive. And they didn't talk about how the children were killed. Specifically, Staff Sergeant Mark Ron of the Calgary Police Homicide Unit said, these are details we cannot release right now as the investigation continues. So he was very short and quick on the facts. But what I think people just need to know is he said, when the call came in, the father called 911 and said, I killed my children. And that's probably the one sentence everyone can hold on to today and know that something went horribly wrong here.
1: I've been angry at my kids, but the worst I've ever wanted to do was hug them so hard that they told me to let them go. I don't know how one gets there. I don't know how one gets there. This is going to be one of those stories, Sarah, that lingers, that stays with people over the weekend. And I know from the global news story that a number of police officers was reported that this is hitting them hard too, because the crime scene essentially, the car was right outside of their police station.
3: Mm-hmm. It's in a northwest community called North Haven. And one fact that pertains to this is our Calgary Police Service are already facing a huge number of their members either being on mental health leave because of other stories, other situations, or they are not out right now. They are on desk duty. And so replacing those police officers is already a focus of our police. And so police, our Mayor Jeremy Farkas have said, this is absolutely crushing for their families and friends connected to these children.
1: Yeah.
3: But the police members who are on site, still on site and investigating this for weeks to come, this is also going to be really difficult for them. And they discussed that today. And in fact, Staff Sergeant Mark Ron said, you know, just give me a minute here. I'm going to take a sip of water when he was asked about what this will do to his colleagues.
1: Sarah Crosby, thank you so much for giving us the update. Maybe we can talk again next week if there's news to be reported. But really, thank you so much for joining us and giving the entire country and the entire Ben Mulrooney Show audience the latest update.
3: Thanks so much, Ben.
1: All right, coming up, we've got our political panel, and things will get fiery, that I promise you.
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9: It's time for the Friday Fight with Chris Chapin, political commentator, managing principal of Upstream Strategy, and Ashley Waters, co-hosting the Party Lines on the News Forum. To the both of you, I say happy, happy Friday.
10: Happy Friday.
11: Happy Friday, indeed.
10: Nice to be back with you guys.
9: Ashley, let's start with you because you're still our newbie. You're still the rookie relative to Chris, and I have a bad taste in my mouth with the Liberals resting control of these committees. We've been talking about it all day. This is an essential check on power. It's an essential pathway for accountability and transparency. And the fact that they reverse course on a promise in a vote that they made that they were going to keep the composition of these committees as they were until the end of this parliament, to me, this is not good for democracy. What say you?
10: Well, seeing this happen today and a lot of people talking about it, it might be foreboding what we're going to see now with committee work. But I think there's just so much more to it, because when it comes to this IT project and it comes to litigation, there's so many things tied up in the courts, like not everything could have been released. So I think there's a lot of political spin right now that they're just shutting something down, and there's just so many more layers to it.
9: Chris, what do you think? Are there more layers? Because look, I had an MP on a little bit earlier talking about Bill C-22, which is by his description, a draconian Orwellian attempt to monitor Canadians. And as he said, rather than go with basic beefing up of Canada's legislation as it relates to being tough on crime. They're going the other way, and they say, well, in order for us to be tough on crime, we've got to be able to monitor everybody. Feels like that's the same sort of logic here. We've got to, listen, we've got to shut everything down because certain things are before the courts.
1: Yeah, I mean, come on, Ben. I think you and I both know this is possibly the most cynical political party of my entire lifetime. Like, these guys will do anything it takes to, avoid scrutiny. You think about the contrast. I even look here in Ontario, like, about transparency. Just, you can't access the premier's cell phone records in Ontario. You can't access committee in Ottawa.
9: Yeah.
1: And I think the contrast to me is very clear that they're just not scrutinized the same, and they can get away with this stuff, and they know they can get away with this stuff, and they continue to get away with this stuff. So I don't think a couple, the ink's barely dry on these by-elections to give them this majority that they've decided to do just this and change the committee composition.
9: And look, Ashley, I do not take issue with how they came to become a majority government. It's part of the rules. I don't like it, but I'm not going to begrudge them that. It was formed the way it was formed. But the will of the people, the voting public, was that they would need a check. The public wanted there to be a check on their power. So if they got the majority, fine, I'll give you that. But the fact that they are being so heavy-handed, acting as if this is the will of the people, like they didn't earn this trust, doing this is not a way to earn the trust they don't have yet.
10: Yeah, I definitely think there needs to be transparency and, parliamentary oversight. So government, I think, need to be able to manage this effectively, right? So if today the headlines are it's just shut down, I think that's the fear of a lot of people, especially if someone voted conservative rather than liberal. All of a sudden, it's real easy to point to this one and say, look, this is exactly what we didn't want. So I think that there can be political theater that happens, that we see in committee, and the opposition can kind of oppose certain things. But when it comes to this particular project, right, it is embarrassing, It did balloon up, and the cost that was projected first, it was trying to make sure that it was something that was going to be more efficient to pay out public servants and whatnot. And what turned out was some people didn't receive payments, or they were stalled, or they're still trying to sort it out. So I think if they learn from this lesson, great. Maybe don't use as many consults.
9: Yeah.
10: Maybe try to do the things that you say you're going to do. And I agree completely in those aspects. But to just say that they shut it out down completely, I think is just more of that political kind of spin, instead of saying, here's the reasons why they wanted to move past this. And of course, they don't want this to be the headline today.
9: But it's a double-barreled attack. I mean, Frank Caputo trying to keep ministers Diab and Ananda Sangari to account for what is clearly a systemic failure that allowed a member of the IRGC to get a visa to come to Canada, only to be sent home. I think we need to ask why, Chris, so that it doesn't happen again. The visa that he was provided is indicative of knowledge that he wasn't supposed to come. The type that he was given was because he was on a list, and so it was an exceptional one that was given to him. And like I said, I'm not looking for heads to roll. I'm looking to understand where the failure is. And we cannot understand where the failure is if the questions that Frank Caputo asked, which were fair and Canadians deserved answers to, were stonewalled by talking points and obfuscation.
1: Yeah, Ben, but that's there's reasons like this was why Mark Carney was so, hungry for this majority, government, is because they knew that, once you get control of the legislature, you can do all these things. As soon as you have power over the House of Commons and you have that majority vote, you can change the committee composition. Whether you were ever sent to Ottawa in the first place to have that kind of control, they knew darn well that they could do just this. And, I think it's hilarious that they've made these substantial changes. Like, they have this massive majority in the House, and the first thing they do, or, just yesterday, is appoint one of their own, and it's going to trigger another by-election, the former cabinet minister Wilkinson that they've now appointed to, Europe as an ambassador. They are so cynical. They are tactical, you name it. But that's why they did this in the first place. This is why they were so desperate to get this majority, because you can do so much with that kind of unchecked power. And it's kind of terrifying when you do think about it. I'm not going to call our entire system into question, but that one extra seat can do in your ability to avoid scrutiny, especially in the House of Commons.
9: Well, the issue that I have, I see them repeating a problem that Justin Trudeau made for himself, which was when he was reduced to a minority, he didn't like that. And he, at the first available opportunity, tried to get his majority. The public spoke and said, no, we want you in a minority situation. So what did he do? He convinced his good friend Jagmeet Singh to essentially give him a de facto majority. And Trudeau, to this day, talks about with pride the longest serving minority in Canadian history. Well, it's because it wasn't a minority. And because of that, I believe a level of toxicity built up in the anger that people had towards him. I feel that this could be the same thing. I'm not predicting it, Ashley. I just feel like it could be.
10: It could be. And I think that was the downfall of the NDP, right? Because all of a sudden you had the supply and confidence agreement, but then Jagmeet Singh would come out against and say awful things about Trudeau. So it was such a toxic relationship in the fact that...

0: Well, when we come back from the break, we are going to cast our regard to the Canadian Armed Forces. I think all three of us on this panel are going to agree that bolstering our support for the military and moving from the army that we have to the army that we need is vital. But there is some reporting both in the Globe and Mail and Juno News that suggests that we are not off to a good start. Some really, really concerning things about infighting and lack of communication skills are front and center. And I think we got to take stock of it so that, like I said, I don't want to hang anybody out to dry. I want to make sure that we can get past it. We can get to a place where we have the army we need. So that's coming up next as the Friday fight continues right here on the Ben Mulrooney Show from coast to coast to coast on the Chorus Radio Network.
1: 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Last question in the acronym category. D&D.
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13: The world is changing. From the misuse of AI and the rise of deepfakes to the dangerous spread of misinformation, it's getting harder for Canadians to separate fact from fiction. That's why having a trustworthy news source is vital. At Global News, we're committed to objective journalism that cuts through the noise. 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
0: It is The Ben Mulrooney Show, but I'm joined by Chris and Ashley. We're

0: continuing our conversation. And we got to talk about the Canadian Armed Forces. I think we'll find common cause on this belief that we can do so much better by our soldiers and by the need, recognizing that the need that we have as a fully formed nation to have a fighting force that can help us defend our interests and promote our values abroad, we've been sorely lacking. And so I'm very happy with what I've heard out of this Liberal government in terms of what we're going to do, the steps we're going to take in terms of infrastructure, hardware, intelligence, recruitment, all that stuff. However, when reporting, Chris, comes out of the Globe and Mail that says that, sure, recruitment's up, but who have we been recruiting? And the indicators are not good in terms of the success rate of the recruits and the low quality of the recruit, maybe. I hope that's not too rude. That's one story. But then you hear that the officer training from Juno News is a disaster in certain platoons, with people who are on the officer fast track they've been in Canada. Some of them have been here for as few as 3 months. Some of them cannot speak the language, which makes for communications in a war zone very difficult. I mean, this, like, I don't care how many tanks we have or how many planes we have. If we don't have the right people to fight, and if we don't have the right people to man those tanks and planes, what do we have?
1: Well, it's a very, very weak army, unfortunately, Ben. And I think this has been years, if not maybe decades, in the making of us underfunding our military, and the stark reality of what happens when you try to play catch up at a speed and a pace that's probably just next to impossible. We heard these criticisms when about the reality of us achieving some of our NATO spending goals. When the Prime Minister had originally said that we were going to try to match the 2%, even though we could buy all the equipment in the world, but we don't have nearly enough soldiers to operate it because our enrollment's been so low for so many years. But then, you know, we hear stories like this, and I'm not sure how we're supposed to be surprised. Like, they've identified that for, you know, basic recruits and training, the fail rate is up to like 15%. Well, there's a reason when, we had standards in the first place on who was able to even enroll in basic training. And we've dropped those standards in an attempt to increase enrollment. But, you know, there are certain people that are just not going to be able to meet the basic minimums of what we expect our soldiers to be able to do. And if you start removing medical requirements or physical requirements to do those jobs, I'm just not sure how we're shocked. Like, I think it's more just we've got to come to terms with, we've got to pay our soldiers better. We've got to invest in our military better. And we have to accept the fact that this is not going to be fixed overnight because we've neglected it for years and years and years.
0: Ashley Waters, I cannot believe I'm going to say this, but it sort of hit me as Chris was talking, a wave hit me, and I cannot believe I have to say this, but maybe Justin Trudeau, when he said he can say with great confidence that we'll hit our 2% of NATO commitment in 2032, maybe he was right. Maybe taking our time to get there wasn't what a lot of us want. I mean, I really wanted Mark Carney to be right. Oh, we're going to get there this year, and we're going to get to 5% in a couple of years. Maybe this is the type of thing where we have to go slower and find the right people and groom them and train them, and greatness begets greatness. And this first year of the fighting force will be smaller, but we'll have more the year after, more the year after. Maybe Justin was right.
2: Yeah, I think we've moved the needle, right? So we have the Defense Investment Agency that was launched in 2025. We're hitting that 2% GDP. We're supposed to get the 5% GDP by 2035. So I think it's just a cultural shift. We were looked at more as like the peacemakers, right? We didn't feel like we needed to invest in our defense, which was to our detriment, right? Now, because we look at recruitment, retention crisis that we're having, and it's global instability that is rising because we're seeing these wars happening. So at the same time, I think there's so many different things that have happened over the years, you know, scandals within, you know, the armed forces. So looking at leadership there, trying to make sure the current people that are in the system are happy, because if they're already struggling with mental health, how do you recruit people on when the people that are there are saying, hey, like, we need supports, we need the investments, we need new tools, whether that's, like you said, tanks, ships, or whether we're talking about even the housing that they're available when they're on base, right? Like, there's so many different aspects of when you become a recruit and when you're within the armed forces. So I definitely think that this is good because we have to retool, upscale, and it looks like we're going towards defense. And that's going to be a major sector that we're focusing on here in Canada.
0: I think when we get it right, Chris, it's I do believe that there's going to be an entire new wing of the economy that spins up and it'll be profitable and lots of jobs and all great. And I want to be clear, Chris, when I said Justin Trudeau was right, I did not mean that he didn't cause a lot of this. I mean, Christ, the amount of money that he wasted on all these pet projects, had he invested that for 10 years in our military, we wouldn't be where we are today. But here is where we are. And perhaps trying to sprint towards having the fighting force that we want in short order is not the right idea.
1: No, I completely agree with you on that front, Ben. And I recall a month or so ago, I was at a conference in Ottawa and I was talking to an Indigenous corporal, and he was telling me about, some of their training regiments, and they were having to tow vehicles out into the field to pretend the vehicles worked so that they could do the basic training around those vehicles. And it was just such an eye opener to me. It was like, it's not just this, it is just years of neglect.
0: Yeah.
1: And so I'm a believer, you got to learn to walk before you run. Yeah. Like, I think we shouldn't take this for granted. We should take this very seriously. If we are concerned about our sovereignty and our military, let's build it up properly. Let's not rush this. Let's not lower the standards of what we expect our soldiers to be able to physically or mentally do. But at the same time, we need to be making the right investments into the equipment they use to make sure that they're training with, guns that work. I mean, it's always been our joke in this country. We train our military with water guns because we don't have the real thing.
0: Well, lastly, we're going to go over this one quickly, but it does deserve attention. The truck driver responsible for killing 16 members of the Humboldt hockey team, as well as devastating the lives and injuring 13 others, received a last-minute court-ordered reprieve towards his deportation. And the federal judge who did so, it just feels like it's another example of prioritizing people who don't belong here and the perpetrator of the crime to the victims of the crimes. The Humboldt families are re-traumatized again as this man's mental health and his suicidal ideation and the fact he's got a kid and sending him back to India is bad because the air's bad. Again, this is a problem. Ashley, do you think the federal government says they're reviewing the decision? Do you think they should honestly, what do you think they should do here?
2: Yeah, so nothing here changes that tragedy, right? Like, families are still dealing with this loss. But when we're talking about this case in particular, just because the courts are gaining a delay, it doesn't mean that that's the final outcome, right? It means that the due process is playing out. So if you're taking a motion out and you're dealing with policy, it's kind of like both things are colliding at this time. And so Canadians understandably want accountability in this case. And so consistency in how immigration law is applied, you can see kind of both things playing out, right? Like, some people are saying right away that should trigger something where someone's deported. Other people are saying when it's a serious criminal case, like, you have to let it play out here in Canada. So just because it's paused doesn't mean that, a ruling isn't going to be found.
0: Yeah, it's really tough for me, Chris, and you'll get the last word on this. But, an IRGC terrorist gets a visa to come here, and a guy who shouldn't be here and was on his way to being deported is sticking around at least for now. It's like, come on. Like, I don't know how much more of this we can take.
1: I don't know if I can take much more, Ben. It pisses me off so much. Like, we have these rules. We have laws. If you or I or any Canadian doesn't abide by them, I expect that they're enforced. And the second you start weakening them, the second it becomes easier and easier for people to break them. And I've spent a lot of time out in Saskatchewan. I know how real this tragedy was for the people of Saskatchewan, and especially folks in Humboldt. The fact that we have just a judge that's decided to be extraordinarily lenient on this and take it upon himself to make this kind of a decision, I think just spits in the face of the tragedy that was this accident in the first place. And I think just more than anything makes people more and more cynical, which in these days I think is the last thing we can afford.
0: Well, Ashley Waters and Mr. Christopher Chapin, thank you both very much. I hope you both have a delightful and lovely and restful weekend.
1: You too, Ben.
2: You too. Thanks, guys.
0: Just a reminder, if you want more BMS, we put out a podcast every day and you can find our content everywhere. 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And can we change it? 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
16: From the National Newsroom of the Canadian Press, I'm Don Mitchell. Prime Minister Mark Carney is shying away from the term leverage when it comes to Canada and how energy or critical minerals might factor into upcoming trade talks with the United States. In an interview with the Canadian Press, Carney insisted Ottawa is not talking about stopping any sort of existing trade stateside.
17: We think there's a lot more we can do together, but it's not... I, as you can sense, I reject that characterization of its leverage. It's looking at, is it in our mutual interest to trade more? Where is it? And if it's not there, we have other options.
16: The comments come after U.S. Trade Representative Jameson Greer told an audience in Washington that Canada should not attempt to use its energy and mineral resources as leverage in forthcoming discussions. The United States is set to withdraw about 5,000 troops from Germany in the next 6 to 12 months. The Pentagon confirmed the action today, with President Donald Trump following up on a threat after clashes with German Chancellor Friedrich Merz over the U.S. war with Iran. Earlier this week, Trump threatened a withdrawal from the NATO ally after the European leader suggested America was being humiliated by the Iranian leadership and criticized Washington's lack of strategy in the war. Germany hosts several U.S. military facilities, including the headquarters of its European and African commands, and nuclear missiles are also stationed in the country. Two Canadians who were detained in Israel in the Mediterranean Sea have been released. A spokesperson for a group trying to break the Israeli Navy blockade of Gaza to deliver aid says she's been told by Global Samud Canada's organizer on the ground in Greece that both Canadians were in hospital for medical checkups. Safa Shabi says Ontario nurse Marie Tota and Quebec City student Umir Tiar were among the activists whose boats were intercepted this week by the Israeli Navy in international waters. The executive director for the Immigrant Outreach Society in Calgary, Alberta, says the mother of two children police say were found dead in an SUV yesterday has sought comfort in an Eritrean church. Adanich Sahili says it's been a nightmare for the community and for the mom, where she and her ex-husband were parishioners.
14: She doesn't have any family member in Canada. She raised them alone, and having this, you know, nightmare, I don't know how she's going to bear it.
16: Police have laid first-degree murder charges against the father after they say he phoned them from a parked vehicle on Thursday to announce that he had killed his 5-year-old boy and 3-year-old girl. And Ottawa plans to raise the maximum airline fine to $1 million for repeated passenger rights violations. Transport Minister Stephen McKinnon says the current enforcement is ineffective. The Canadian Transportation Agency faces a backlog of more than 97,000 complaints. The federal government also plans to outsource complaint processing to help reduce delays. This is the Canadian Press. In sports and the NHL playoffs, on the ice right now, the Montreal Canadiens look to clinch a spot in the second round with a win tonight over the visiting Tampa Bay Lightning. The Habs lead the best of seven opening round series, 3-2. Before the game, Tampa Bay coach John Cooper revealed that captain Victor Hedman will not play tonight as he continues to get into game shape after a personal leave. Meanwhile, Tampa's Cooper, Pittsburgh's Dan Muse, and Buffalo's Lindy Ruff are the finalists for this year's Jack Adams Award. Ruff helped Buffalo to its first postseason berth since 2011. Muse led the Penguins to the playoffs in his rookie season, and Coach Cooper led the Lightning to a 9th consecutive playoff berth. And the Toronto Raptors are without all-star forward Brandon Ingram as they try to stave off elimination from the NBA playoffs tonight. The Raptors in Game 6 right now of their first-round series against Cleveland, trailing the Cavaliers 3-2. Ingram was listed as doubtful today after he injured his heel in Game 5 on Wednesday, and the team said it did not improve after a day of rest. From the Canadian Press, I'm Don Mitchell.
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19: Hey, welcome into The Last Show. Happy Friday. Strap in, prepare to lose a few brain cells and learn something tonight. Here are some of the topics for our program. To look like a professional adult, you've spent years learning to write emails without a typo. Congratulations, now everyone thinks you wrote them with AI. In 10 minutes' time, we'll meet the tool that adds your mistakes back into your email with AI. Authentic incompetence finally automated. Then after that, why your friends might panic if you try skydiving but think nothing of texting and driving. How we talk about risk. There's a strange psychology about it that halfway through the hour. Those are some of the topics for the show, but let's dive in. Imagine betting on a government raid, a plane delay, or whether your CEO's marriage scandal breaks by Friday afternoon. betting on anything. It sounds fun. It sounds dystopian. But at least in the U.S., it's allowed. Kind of. The creators of these betting websites say things like, it allows for the wisdom of the crowds. But what if the crowd starts rigging reality? Like, what if a government official who knows the details of a war bets on the outcome of a war? Well, I am here with Joe Scioli, who is an executive editor at Business Insider and author of the First Trade newsletter there. Joe, welcome to the show.
20: Thanks for having me. I'm glad to be here.
19: For those who've never used one, what exactly is a prediction market? I know the most popular one is Poly Market. And why is it attracting everybody from like crypto people to political obsessives? What's going on?
20: Yeah, so prediction markets are basically, I would say they're modeled after maybe like the gambling, like online gambling. But the universe of things you can gamble on is way more numerous. And it's not the house necessarily making odds for these things. You know, like there's not like some central authority that's like, you know, going to skew the odds in their favor and take a fee and all that. And, you know, Poly Market is more, what they do is the bets settle at either one or zero. Every bet has a binary outcome. It either happens or it doesn't happen, or a level is reached or it's not reached. And it settles that way, either at one or zero, like whether it was fulfilled or it wasn't fulfilled. So it's just a little more deregulated. It's a little more freewheeling, and the scope is much greater than than your traditional DraftKings or FanDuel.
19: I think the biggest worry here is something unethical would go on the platform. And you write about this, and you describe this sort of unspoken agreement that some shenanigans are expected on these markets. That's even part of the appeal for some people.
20: Right.
19: Are many of the players on here, do they know the game is a little dirty? And in what ways can it be a little dirty?
20: Yeah, there's a bit of an unspoken thing there, because... And the way that you can see that is every time there's a big political event, whether it's the invasion of Venezuela or whether it's Trump starting the Iran war, or, you know, any number of like geopolitical things, within, you know, a couple of hours, there are people flooding social media with, check out this suspicious bet. This person bought, you know, bet on this outcome on this prediction market in a huge size, like $10,000, 30 minutes before the raid. That's pretty suspicious. And they just, you see this stuff and it flies around and everyone's just posting, and no one knows whether these are nefarious bets. It's impossible to track, but the sheer fact that like the expectation is that that's happening and that people are, there's a cottage industry, and simply pointing it out shows that people don't really necessarily trust it fully. But I think, like, you know, like anything, you know, in betting, you know, the house always wins, but you still think you're going to win. In this case, like, people still think that they can bet on this and get the right side, even if it is cooked. So that's sort of the logic there. But yeah, people know the drill, but regulatory authorities are trying to make it fairer, which is good for everyone.
19: Oh, okay, because I'm thinking like with traditional securities, I'm talking stocks, like the SEC and in other countries, other regulatory bodies, they prevent things like insider trading. This stuff is heavily regulated to make things fair for investors. That was not the case originally, mostly, and now governments are trying to make it the case because of, I don't know, media reporting on it. What's going on with regulation? How bad can things get in terms of unethical behavior?
20: Yeah, so the SEC is who polices the stock market, and you know they are a big organization. They've been going for years. They catch people all the time. I mean, I'm sure there's insider trading that goes on undetected, but for the most part, it's, you know, viewed as a pretty sturdy body of regulation. For Poly Market and for these prediction markets, we haven't really seen a lot of intervention from the regulatory bodies, but that is changing. So we did have this pretty wild incident recently where there was a U.S. soldier who was involved in not only planning, but actually carrying out the operation to capture Nicolas Maduro of Venezuela. And it turns out, and this is alleged at this point, but he's accused by U.S. regulators and U.S. Authorities of betting on his own raid. And the prediction market bet that he bet on was like, you know, will Nicolas Maduro be ousted, or some language like that. And that felt like a tipping point. We have this person, they've been arrested. They've been indicted by U.S. prosecutors. This is the marks the first foray of U.S. regulators into the murky waters of prediction markets. And it's worth noting that this soldier wasn't even in the U.S. when he made the bet, which complicates things too. So the U.S. is sticking its neck out. It's trying to set a precedent that they're not going to allow this. And I think that's going to maybe clamp down on some of the nefarious stuff you're seeing.
1: Yeah, this U.S. soldier example is so egregious. This alleged, I don't want this guy to sue me, alleged. You know, this isn't just like trading a stock or two just before an earnings call. This is like showing up at a stock exchange with a flamethrower. Do you think this this example is kind of a tipping point? Do you think regulators will finally step in and say, hey, enough of the shenanigans and attempt to curb it? But maybe it's inherent to the platforms itself. Like, how do you, it's very easy to police a company because they have filings and the employees and this, that, and the other, but anyone can go on these markets and bet.
20: You know, I think it is a tipping point. I think we are going to see, I mean, just based on the experts I've talked to, like, they definitely think that there's going to be a little bit of walls closing in on this, but this person made $400,000 on this bet. And like, I think that really drew a lot of attention. Like, just the sheer size of, and the amount of money that he made on a single wager. It was a huge red flag. It's like someone opening up a retail trading account just to make one trade and putting $10,000 in. Like, it was just so obvious, I think, to the people that were monitoring it. So I mean, what that says to me is like, okay, we got like the big fish, we got the really obvious one, but are there other like smaller bets kind of sliding under the radar? And I, you know, that's not really my issue to handle, but like, I think that's what regulators are going to grapple with is like, what, you know, what scale are they going to be going? Are they only going to be going after, you know, whales, or are they going to really try to nab everyone that's doing this? And how could they possibly have the resources to do that? A lot of open questions.
1: One kind of optimistic and fun thread to all this, you often think of the internet harboring the worst possible people doing the worst possible things, but there's a growing community online of people tracking these bets, looking for suspicious activity, and then speaking up about it on the theory that the regulators would come down on them or they'd get in trouble. What's going on there? These internet sleuths, basically.
20: Yeah, the internet sleuths are huge. That, you know, they come out of the woodwork for a lot of different things, and this is, you know, something that they've really taken an interest in, because this stuff is all traded on the blockchain. So there is a, you know, it's anonymous, but you can still see the trades, how big they are, and what everyone's doing. So we have these people that know how to like scour the blockchain, and they're looking at they're looking at that. And I just want to mention, you know, in the time we have left, another really absurd case. And this one, the person only made like $10,000, $20,000. And, you know, that's a lot of money, but it's not a lot of money if you consider the links that they allegedly went to. So basically, we had a prediction market bet on the temperature in Paris. And the temperature in Paris is taken from Charles de Gaulle Airport and a sensor there. Someone allegedly took a battery-powered hand dryer and heated up the sensor so it spiked and gave a reading that won them their bet.
1: Wow.
20: That's the urban legend. No one knows if the hair dryer is true. All we know is that sensor got heated up temporarily for like 2 minutes, and that caused someone to win like $20,000. And that was really suspicious, and the French authorities are investigating it. So this is popping up everywhere.
1: Such a wild case. Joe, I've enjoyed the chat. Thanks for being on the show.
20: Thank you very much.
1: Joe Scioli is an executive editor at Business Insider and author of the First Trade newsletter. Coming up, the most ridiculous AI-powered tool yet. Software that deliberately re-adds typos back into your emails so people don't think you wrote them with AI. Yes, really. The strange new status symbol of bad spelling up next. Why?
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19: 4 years, the mark of a competent professional adult was sending emails without any typos. Perfect writing. That was the expectation. But now, if your message is a little too perfect, people assume that AI wrote it. So naturally, someone built some software using AI that adds mistakes back into your email. What is happening in the world? That is what I want to know. So we're going to answer that here with Katie Natopoulos, a technology and culture correspondent at Business Insider, who recently wrote about this. Katie, welcome to the show.
26: Thank you for having me.
19: Okay, the perfect email being the gold professional standard. Grammar checked, polished, professional. When did an email like that start looking suddenly a little too suspicious?
26: So I would guess maybe in the last 2 to 3 years, right? So one of the first big use cases that people were excited about when ChatGPT sort of came onto the scene in fall of 2023 or whatever, it was, oh, now I can get it to write my emails for me, because I hate writing business emails. You have to make sure they are like so, you know, properly formatted. And, you know, sometimes it's sort of annoying. There's a lot of boring, you know, small talk that you sort of put in these things. And if we can just get ChatGPT to write that for me, it'll be great. And so I think that a lot of people have been writing emails using some form of AI assistance for the last couple of years.
19: Okay, enter this plugin that adds typos back to your emails on purpose. Honestly, this seems like technology absurdism to me. It seems almost comedic. It seems like it could come out of a Monty Python sketch depicting the future. Are we basically using AI now to pretend that we're not using AI?
26: Essentially, yes, right?
19: Oh my God. When, are we going to use AI to pretend that we're not using the tool that pretends that we're not using the AI, and then we'll send perfect emails? Like, when does it end, Katie?
26: You know, ultimately, I guess, you know, we get the brain implant and we just send our thought waves and we don't have to email at all anymore, right?
1: Are people actually getting good at spotting AI emails? Like, do you feel like you can spot one when a coworker sends you one?
26: I think so. I mean, you know, it's funny because I feel like I probably get a ton in my inbox and don't even think twice about it. Because I get a lot of, I'm a journalist, I get a lot of PR pitches and those are always really professionally written. And they've always been professionally written. You know, someone cares a lot about how it gets sent out to a bunch of people. But I definitely suspect that more and more they are being AI written. And there are a few hallmarks that like jump out to me. Like one is like using a lot of bullet points for things. That is something that I feel like AI does a lot.
1: And that dash that's weighted extra, that slightly longer, better looking dash that you have to hit a special key to get, the AI loves that.
26: The M dash?
1: Yes,
26: yeah.
1: The dreaded M dash.
26: And people notice the M dash so much that I think some of the models are purposely trying to use less M dash. They've been trained. They sort of, you know, had to calibrate them to be like, stop using it so much. And then there's other keywords that people have noticed pop up more often in AI writing. Delve is one that's like that. Like, let's delve into it.
1: Okay, good. I say dive. So I'm safe there, I hope.
26: Yeah. Or I guess maybe, or like, we'll delve deeply into this. Another thing people have noticed is a really common construction is it's not X, it's Y. So it's not just that the sky is blue. It's also that it's a sunny day. You know, that is a really common construction in AI writing. And once you notice that, you'll start to maybe notice it everywhere.
1: So let's talk this app. It's called Grammarly. Is that the name of it?
26: It's called, no, Grammarly is the one that is makes your grammar good.
1: Okay, yeah, sorry. I'm losing my mind here.
26: It's called Sincerely.
1: Uh-huh.
26: And it's spelled S-I-N-C-E-E-R-L-Y, uh-huh. Which misspelled. It's Sincerely spelled the wrong way.
1: It seems like performance art. Like the CEO of Sincerely, it seems like it's a joke, but it's also a product and it's also useful.
26: So I talked to the person who made it. His name is Ben Horowitz. He's a graduate student. He goes to Harvard Business School. He's probably graduating like this week. And he admits it's kind of a joke. He made it a little bit to be playful. There is an option if you use it. I think you get about 3 or 4 times to try it for free and then it asks you to pay a monthly subscription. And his kind of thing was, I'm not really expecting this to make a lot of money, but, you know, it cost me a certain amount of money just to run the thing. So hopefully I can recoup some costs. I think he knows it's a little bit silly. It's a little bit performance art, but I think it's kind of perfect.
1: I do, too. And there's a lot of like deep human psychology stuff behind all this.
26: Mm-hmm.
1: There's how we perceive work, writing, anything someone creates or quote unquote creates.
26: Mm-hmm.
1: When we find out it's AI versus when we don't know, we immediately judge them. So there's that whole side of human psychology. And then there's the psychology of like feeling some comfort knowing that someone actually put in the real effort. And this plugin, this app,
26: mm-hmm.
1: is sidestepping all of that and playing with our psychology, I imagine.
26: Yeah, so it's pretty fun. I did try it out a little bit. So it's, you know, it's a Chrome plugin. So you just sort of like put it in your Chrome browser. And then when you start typing an email, the option to use it will come up. And it gives you 3 different modes. So first you write your email however you want it, whether you use AI or not. And then it will give you the option to do, I think, subtle, which it will just like slightly make it, you know, drop some of the filler words, make it a little bit less formal,
1: get rid of an apostrophe, things like that.
26: Yeah, like add in and probably add in a typo. And then there's human, which is even a little further, you know, even more so. It turns you, if you said cannot, it'll turn into can't, contraction things. And then the final version is CEO, which makes it really short, all lowercase, and sometimes it'll even add in at the bottom something like sent from my iPhone.
1: Having previously worked in the tech industry, that is so like CEO energy right there. I love it.
26: Yeah, and that place is something where this is totally true and something that I've written about before, which is that it doesn't even have to be CEOs, but the way that a boss communicates with underlings is very different than you might talk to your peers or those kind of relationships. It's often a lot more informal. They might send an email that is, the whole thing is just in the subject line. or they don't care if there's typos because they're sending it to someone who works for them. You know, it's a very different email style when you're the boss, and especially when you're the CEO. And I do think there is also this culture in boss, management, CEO, where like replying to your emails really fast is more important than wording them perfectly. And that, I think that's an effective strategy, to be perfectly honest. But you actually do hear from like a lot of big important business people that something they do is like they respond to emails fast, and they do it on their phone, and they do it on the go, and they just plow through their inbox. Like, they're not like the rest of us who sort of, oh, like, I'm so behind on my emails.
1: No, they're like, this, boom, boom, boom, boom, boom. Yeah. Look, bottom line here, Katie. Okay. Mm-hmm. Authenticity, it's like the one thing AI is taking away from us in our communication, our written communication especially. If this app is meant to simulate it, and then apps like it come out that get even better, like, will they?

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11: If you vape nicotine, your friends might stage an intervention with you. But if you're drinking, they'll happily hand you another cocktail. It turns out the way we talk about risk, about the activities we do, may matter more than the risks of those activities themselves. I'm here with Sarah Perlstein, a health sociologist at Leiden University in the Netherlands, who has researched this. Sarah, welcome to the show.
12: Thank you so much, David. It's good to be here.
11: So what is risk talk? Are we basically talking about like kitchen table debates where someone says, don't eat that, or please stop smoking before I lose my mind? Like, is risk talk a normal part of everyday conversation?
12: Yeah, so first I have to be real precise here, because otherwise I'm going to get people after me. It's a term that's being used in different contexts, but the way that I use it personally, and that a few other researchers are also using it, are informal conversations among lay people. So in my case, about health risks. Could be about other risks in theory. But yeah, it's really how we and when we talk to friends, family, colleagues. I think to give a really pertinent example, I'm sure everybody can remember during COVID having had some kind of conversation about what is this thing? Is it dangerous? How do we feel about it? What's the appropriate reaction? Incidentally, also how I got onto the topic, because I started reading up on risk communication, risk perception literature when I started my PhD, and I realized the conversations were kind of a no-show. And this was right on the back. I started in 2021, and so I had all these conversations fresh in memory, and I was thinking, well, why are they not here? What's going on? Like, they mattered so much. They had such an impact on how I think about this phenomenon, and so why are they not here? And so, yeah. I decided to take a look at them myself.
11: Okay, so there's some interesting threads here, because people talk more deeply about risks that are kind of like frowned upon or socially unacceptable, like smoking, for example. But then there's certain risks that are totally normalized.

0: wouldn't give someone a hard time over casual drinking, but that's unhealthy too. Why do we kind of like bucket these into different categories? For example, I ride a motorcycle, and amongst many friends, they just think that's a normal form of transportation. Other people are saying this is the most dangerous thing anyone can do ever. Why do we bucket risk like this when we talk about it casually?
1: Yeah, so that's an excellent example, actually, how the context you're in, the social group you're in, the values and norms you have really determine whether a topic of risk is worth talking about. And I think, yeah, riding a motorcycle is actually such a good example, because you'll have communities where it's really normalized, where it's something you don't really question. We've all agreed already that, oh, this is a reasonable risk to take. Maybe it's just worth the enjoyment. Maybe it's considered not actually as dangerous as people say it is. I don't know. They personally don't know the numbers.
0: No, motorcycle's extremely dangerous. It's like the dangerous thing I'll do.
1: I mean, probably, yeah. But I think in that sense, it really matters not what the actual risk of a given activity, but how it's perceived.
0: Yeah.
1: And then you have communities where people say, no, what are you doing? This is crazy. Why would you expose yourself to a risk like that? And it really comes down to the way it's socially embedded and ties very much back to norms and values in that community. So you could say with motorcycles, for instance, if there's kind of a norm of like, oh, you got to live life, you got to like live a little bit on the edge, whatever, then it's probably going to be less of a topic than if people are like, no, traffic risk is real. We should like, this is a dumb way to lose your life or limbs or get a concussion or what have you.
0: There's this other example that kind of underscores what we're talking about here. Take the example of eating raw cookie dough from the food mixer. It's got raw egg in it,
1: mm-hmm.
0: and people are so concerned about raw or undercooked eggs. And then you take an example like sushi. It's got raw fish in it, and you know you wouldn't give a friend a hard time about sushi. Is it more about like the social acceptance of risk? Is that the reason people will dig into one and not another?
1: Well, that's what my research shows, that indeed that it does tie back to how people perceive a risk to be like, or how accepted people perceive a risk to be in their community. So yeah, I think in a lot of ways, whether we choose to talk about a risk or whether we choose to maybe reinforce a conversation, it really does tie back to, well, is this something that we see as worth talking about in our community? Are we maybe perhaps unsure of how to deal with a given risk? And if we think we already know what people think, and if we think we already know how to deal with it, then it's just not an interesting topic of conversation. And so it also makes sense that when something is less socially accepted, then it becomes more of a topic of conversation.
0: And how much of risk talk in communities is about the actual facts, or is it more about like reassuring, bonding, judging each other, nagging each other, things like this? Is it more about like the underlying social stuff than it is the actual risk?
1: Yeah, I'm really happy you brought it up, because actually one of my other studies looked exactly at why people talk about risk. And so when you look at the literature, a lot of it is really focused on this function of information exchange. But what one of my articles found was that that's really not a important factor at all. It is really about social support, exchanging advice, not necessarily from a knowledge base, but in terms of like how to deal with certain behavioral patterns, habits that maybe are not the healthiest. Like, how do I adopt a more healthy lifestyle? People will talk about that. They'll support each other if they're worried, if they're frustrated. So really a lot, like those functions are a lot more important than they've been considered up until this point.
0: After studying all this, how people talk about it, does it change the way you think about risk in your conversations? When people start saying, oh, I would never smoke, and everyone at the dinner party agrees, do you thinking to yourself, oh, this is just people bonding, and yet here they are drinking or something like this?
1: Well, I have two observations that are maybe minor, but quite fun. One is that at a certain point, not really knowing where I wanted to go with it, I started to just write down my conversations about risk on an everyday basis. And I realized that I have several a day. And a lot of the time, they would be me worrying, say, about my mom. And I think I'm a bit more cautious than she is. So And she does not like to go to the doctor. And so I would be on her back about that. But I noticed that I would have these conversations multiple times a day. But then in one of my studies, I asked people to actually recall a conversation on risk they'd had. And some people, they would go back to like a month prior. So there's not a lot of awareness when people are talking about risks. I thought that was a really fun thing. And then the other thing that I noticed, which is in kind of a trait, I think populated or at least written about by Greg Myers, is that people tend to use these commonplaces, which I find very fascinating, which are statements that make sure that the peace is kind of kept in a conversation. And to do that, you make these statements that you can't really argue with. So someone will be like, well, you know, this is quite like there's quite a bit of risk with this behavior. And then that person will be like, yeah, but there are risks to everything. Mm. And you can't really argue with that.
0: No.
1: And it also shuts down the conversation a little bit, but without anyone losing face, really. So that's quite a big challenge with conversations about risk, that the risk to lose it. Of losing face is quite big, so like in certain situations. So if I tell you that I'm scared about something and you say, oh, well, you're being silly right now, then I'm not going to feel good after that. I'm going to feel like maybe I am being silly. And so I find these little strategies quite fascinating to observe.
0: Well, Sarah Perlstein is a health sociologist at Leiden University in the Netherlands. Sarah, I've enjoyed talking risk with you. Well, about risk.
1: Yeah, me too. This was so fun.
0: Coming up after the break, across the world, this story keeps on repeating itself across many cultures, and it's an eerie one. A man meets a beautiful stranger, a woman, falls hopelessly in love, and pays a terrible price. It's called the femme fatale. I'm sure you've heard of it. But why does this dangerous beauty myth show up in almost every place on Earth? There's some interesting anthropology behind that, and that is what we will discuss in a few moments' time.
2: 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That's 1-888-505-6644. 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
0: Across the world, a story keeps popping up in many cultures. A man falls for a beautiful, stunning woman, a stranger, and it ends badly, sometimes with heartbreak, humiliation, even death. Tonight, why does the story of the dangerous beauty, the femme fatale, show up almost everywhere that humans exist? Well, let's discuss that with William Jankowiak, an anthropology professor at the University of Nevada. William, welcome to the show.
15: Yeah, hi.
0: So you guys looked across many different cultures. This narrative of the femme fatale, what got you interested in it, and how often did it show up around the world?
15: Well, this really comes out of a theory, out of a Darwinian evolutionary theory, that argues and asserts that it's universal for men in a state of erotic attraction to desire a nubile, youthful woman. And I wondered, I said, if that is true, there should be a counter-narrative that warns people about that which they desire could be posed with conflict and problems. So I kind of look for its inverse. So if the proposition is universal, there should be an inverse. That is, the culture should be warning men to be careful what you wish for. So that was the theoretical background that prompted me to do this exploration.
0: And that's exactly what the femme fatale narrative is. Like, I'm thinking of the Hollywood version. We've got, you know, noir film, lipstick, danger.
15: Yes.
0: But how universal is this story? Like, do we find it in tribes, in different continents, and things like this?
15: Well, that was the real question. And a lot of this, I've been working in northern China for over 30 years. And it was during that research that I came across with, the Chinese would call it the Huli Jing, the fox fairy. And the fox fairy is fascinating because there's two narratives of it. In its larger form, it's a spirit that attracts men. It turns into a beautiful woman. Men want the woman. They possess it. And then she eats their heart out. Notice the organ here, the center of emotions. She eats the heart out.
0: Yeah.
15: Okay. But there's also a counter narrative that's a romantic love tale where the spirit, taking the form of a beautiful woman, falls deeply in love with the man. and will not harm him and will try to protect him. And most of the college students, when they're hearing the story, love the second narrative because it fits into a romantic love tale. But the interesting thing is this fear of women. And I remember when I was reading it, I was talking to a lot of my friends, and I said, when you see a pretty woman, do you fear? And they go, oh, yeah, you're attracted. She's gorgeous to look at, but you're really fearful what she might do to you. So we see here in one level is erotic power. Is erotic power just something that steams out of Euro-American cultural history of patriarchy? Or is there something else that's going on that's embedded just in the natural attraction to beauty? And why is it that men are attracted more to beauty, physical beauty, than women are? Women notice it, but they're not shaped in the same way that men are.
0: There's also this side of it around like emotional commitment and deception. Like you think that this femme fatale is committing to you, but really she's deceiving you. Why is this fear of being misled in love such a powerful theme that seems to come up wherever the story is told?
15: Because you're dealing with a reflective person. And any time you're interacting with another person, you can never control what that person's thinking and feeling. In the sexual encounter, males and females are vulnerable. And what you have in the femme fatale, and this is a very interesting question here, is the fear of women a fear of sexual pollution, or is it a fear of becoming emotionally involved? There are some cultures that look at sexual intercourse as polluting. And some Papua New Guinea cultures, young men will tell the anthropologists, sex feels so good, but yet it's so bad for you. And it's not by known that they would take a bamboo knife and cut their so they can bleed into the river and get rid of the bad polluting. Now, that's a fair question that I had. Is that universal? The answer is no. What's far more universal in all the stories is the man getting married, and then something bad happens to him. It's only after the commitment. Notice in the Chinese fox fairy story, it's only after the man falls in love with her that she kills him.
0: Yeah.
15: She doesn't kill him when she first meets him. He has to make the commitment. So you're really right on your question. Why is it? How universal is this fear of commitment and being betrayed in that commitment? Because in commitment, we are so vulnerable. The story's all been played out about women, about the vulnerability they feel being taken advantage by men. Less known but equally salient is men's fear of being taken advantage of.
0: In these stories, are the men usually like victims, fools, villains, like guys who just fell too hard too fast? Like who is the character that
15: it's your normal Joe, so to speak?
0: Yeah.
15: They're just an everyday man. Nothing special, no aristocracy, no high powered man. They're just your average person who confronts a strange woman who they find beautiful, and they get involved.
0: Do you think these stories are just cautionary tales about mate choice? Like, what kind of lesson are they trying to teach us?
15: Yes. In many ways, they are cautionary tales. In many ways, too, a lot of these cultures are arranged marriage societies. But remember, just because you have arranged marriage societies doesn't mean you have individuals who get love crushes and want to follow that crush. So in many ways, these serve as warnings. Be careful of making a decision on your own because you can make a mistake.
0: Now, there would be people that would argue the femme fatale narrative is meant to kind of control women or reinforce male dominance stereotypes, things like that. Women, if they're attractive, are somehow bad. Do you think there's validity to that criticism? Do you think there's something deeper going on with these stories? Maybe both.
15: The deeper part is why are we attracted to beauty? And what makes beautiful women sometimes the most powerful people in the world?
0: Yeah. I wonder how modern dating fits into all this, you know, like Tinder, Instagram, apps, things like this. Do they make the fear of romantic deception even stronger? Like, how do you even know it's a real picture? Things like this.
15: Yeah, I imagine AI is even going to make it worse.
0: I don't even think it's going to make it worse. I think it is worse because of AI now.
15: Yeah, no, I think that's you're definitely going to see that. It's not that you're going to eliminate the attraction, but you're going to also see a lot more caution about making a commitment. Here comes the interesting fact: is men seem to fall in love quicker than women do. Women are much more pragmatic, much slower, more calculating in terms of evaluating things. We're talking in general ways now. Obviously, there's individual variation. But men tend to, the old question, I see a beautiful woman, I fall in love, and all the guys laugh and says, oh, it's just sexual lust, but you're covering it with love. I used to think that, but the more I started looking at this, I realized sometimes out of a sexual desire, it quickly becomes almost simultaneously into a love object. And when that happens, the cognitive processes or the evaluative process of being in love take over. And then that person wants to bond with that particular person, which is fascinating in a way.
0: Well, William Jankowiak is an anthropology professor at the University of Nevada. William, this has been an interesting chat. Thank you for joining me.
15: Oh, my pleasure.
0: Coming up, Gen Z is dating less, and that might mean fewer skills learned for navigating bosses, conflict, and office politics. Does skipping out on bad dates and avoiding conflict create an awkward workforce? Probably.
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0: From the National Newsroom of the Canadian Press, I'm Don Mitchell. The federal government is seeking to quadruple the maximum fine for airlines who repeatedly violate passengers' rights to $1 million.
1: Transport Minister Stephen McKinnon says fining airlines is a last resort, but the current system, the Canadian Transportation Agency, isn't working. The agency has a backlog of over 97,000 cases and ordered $1.4 million in fines last year to airlines that violated the air passenger protection regulations. The government has announced plans to outsource the air passenger complaints process to a third party in an attempt to clear the backlog. Naira Ahmed, The Canadian Press.
0: Canadian patients taking Ozempic now have two generic options to choose from. Health Canada has approved a version of semaglutide made by Toronto-based drug maker Apotex. The injectable medications are approved for treatment of type 2 diabetes in adults, but Ozempic is often prescribed off-label for weight loss. Many people without drug coverage have been eagerly awaiting generic versions because the brand name original can cost hundreds of dollars a month. Calgary police say a man charged with first-degree murder in the deaths of two children, a 5-year-old boy and a 3-year-old girl, is their father.
2: The children were found yesterday in the back of an SUV along a busy thoroughfare in the city's northwest. Staff Sergeant Mark Ron of the Calgary Police Service says police received a call from the father.
3: The accused contacted 911 and stated that he had killed his children.
2: Ron says officers had been at the family home a number of times for domestic issues.
3: No charges were ever laid out of any of those domestic investigations.
2: Ron says the father picked up the 5-year-old boy and 3-year-old girl and is believed that both died before midnight on Wednesday. Bill Graveland, The Canadian Press, Calgary.
0: An adjudicator in British Columbia says a delay in a long-anticipated public hearing into the 2015 police-involved death of Miles Gray is unfortunate. Elizabeth Arnold Bailey said one of her goals was to have the matter completed in a 10-week block, suggesting it had been sabotaged by events beyond her control in two instances. The delay, likely until the fall, is to give one of seven Vancouver officers under investigation time to find a new lawyer. The hearing had previously been delayed for several weeks when a live microphone caught someone muttering an obscenity, leading to the resignation of counsel. And the owner of an African serval named Gary says new rules connected with British Columbia's recent ban on owning and breeding exotic cats could hurt Gary's quality of life. Mike Hopcroft says his exotic animal rescue in Langley needs to build an enclosure for the free-roaming cat, but putting him in a cage in the past has left his self-harm. Hopcroft says he wishes the government had left room for exceptions rather than enacting a blanket ban.
4: I just wish that people, when they're making rules about animals, they would actually talk to the people that work with those animals.
0: Hopcroft says his rescue doesn't have the space to build an enclosure and that the new rules will make it difficult to rehome Gary, leaving him to an uncertain future. This is the Canadian Press. In sports, Canadian golfer Nick Taylor is in the mix headed into the weekend at the PGA Tour's Cadillac Championship in Miami. Taylor is 8-under par in two rounds after posting a second round of 70. Olympic bronze medalist Alicia Newman has been banned for 20 months for missed drug tests, though the track and field investigators accept she had ended her career as a pole vaulter. The athletics integrity unit says Newman was unavailable for an unannounced doping control in February last year and twice more in August. In Major League Baseball tonight, the Toronto Blue Jays need a win in Minnesota if they want to keep their streak of series wins alive. The Jays entered a 4-game series in Minneapolis on a roll after winning 3 straight series. And a small plane towing a banner imploring Red Sox ownership to sell the team flew over Fenway Park today while Boston and the Houston Astros took batting practice. The banner asked for Chief Baseball Officer Craig Breslow to be fired and Red Sox principal owner John Henry to sell the team. From the Canadian Press, I'm Don Mitchell.
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6: Hey, welcome in. Coming up later in the show. When new moms go online, watch videos on platforms like TikTok, they see perfect babies, spotless homes, and other mothers who somehow look rested. Could mother-related content online harm real moms? A new study says it's messy, but there's a way to protect mom's mental health. That we'll cover in about 10 minutes' time. Then after that, when you think of who trades cryptocurrency, you might picture a financial rebel with some secret knowledge. But a new study suggests something a lot more ordinary. Young people, hype, tax confusion. Who's really engaging with crypto and why? That's our topic halfway through the hour. All right, let's dive into the show. If a past turbulent romantic relationship teaches you deep lessons about yourself, what happens if you skip dating and relationships entirely? Well, the younger generation, Gen Z, is dating less. And now one expert says they're showing up to work a little socially undertrained. They're performing worse at their jobs. I am here with Tessa West, a psychology professor at New York University, to discuss just this. Tessa, welcome to the show.
7: Thank you so much for having me.
6: So your research shows a direct link between the decline of romantic relationships and workplace performance. That's kind of a wild thing to even think could exist. Can you kind of set it up for me a bit?
7: Yeah, I don't think it's that wild at all. If you think about it, when you're in a romantic relationship, you learn how to cooperate with someone. You learn how to negotiate. You learn how to talk about all those really uncomfortable things that you can't wiggle out of. You do all of that stuff at work. And if you think about the first time you had a boss or a teammate that you had to talk about something that you're like, oh, this is going to suck so bad. You've already done that when you were 14, 15, 16. Those skills are actually really transferable. We just don't think about that. All those awkward moments when we're kids, we're actually learning quite a bit that when we're 20, 21, 22, we can just kind of bring that stuff back up, use it in the workplace.
6: You very quickly sold me. Bad dates are actually job training. Fine, I accept it. But what is it about friction in relationships that kind of teaches us about friction in the workplace? I would think that those are two very different kinds of friction.
7: You know, when it comes to relationships, honestly, there's only so many ways you can skin a cat. It's these interpersonal dynamics, they are what they are. So if you think about conflict, for example, if someone is trying to avoid an uncomfortable conversation, they'll bait and switch you, or they'll engage in reverse blame, or they will come up with all kinds of explanations for their behavior that has nothing to do with the actual thing. They do that at work. They do that at home. Your kids will do that to you as parents. Your parents will do that to you as adult children. All of these basic interpersonal dynamics are really replicable from situation to situation. And when we develop the skills to do them when we're young, we actually kind of really develop a strength of tolerance for the uncomfortable. I think that's really what it is, that we can then pull out in the workplace, so we're less likely to wiggle out of uncomfortable situations and kind of learn how to work through them, even if they aren't exactly the same as the ones in our romantic relationships.
6: So that's the deeper thing. It's practice in being in uncomfortable situations, and dating is like excellent practice in our teens, early 20s, that kind of thing. Is that the claim here?
7: Yeah, I think too, dating, this is going to sound really weird, but dating involves live in real life interaction versus something that this younger generation does a lot, which is asynchronous communication, texting, Slacking, you know, whatever, Instagram messaging. When you're talking to someone in real life, you have to read their nonverbal behavior. You have to be flexible to respond in different ways. And you kind of can't get away with dating someone like that, at least for not too long, before you have to show up and see them in person. The modern workplace, you know, eventually you're going to have to show up in person and talk to that boss or talk to that team member or whatever. And so I think we're forgetting that you have to learn those in-person live communication skills. And you're doing that in real life with these dating relationships. And I'd say it's not just dating, it's roommates, it's all kinds of complex relationships. Those are also the skills that you're learning that you need to execute on in the workplace. So it's not just the like uncomfortable, it's in real life, it's face-to-face, it's nonverbal behavior, all that sort of gritty stuff that really defines kind of human relationships.
6: I'm not 40 yet, I will be in a few months, but I'm going to sound a million right now. But to me, like romantic conflicts played out over text message, slowly, asynchronously, like you say, it's like chess by mail.
7: Yeah.
6: Like you need interactive, like the idea of getting into a romantic squabble with your person you're dating and doing it over text to me is so wild. Like, why not do it over the phone, that immediate feedback? Is that what you think Gen Z is lacking here? Because they're on with the tech stuff too much.
7: They do text a lot. They actually, this is a funny data point. Gen Z is incredibly anxious about phone calls.
6: I know.
7: They really hate spontaneous phone calls.
6: I know.
7: So if they don't know what's coming, they really, really freak out. And so they like to be able to think about what they're going to say next. But they're also living in this massive uncertainty world of not actually being able to interpret what a text means. Because even something like the period at the end of a word, okay, can be interpreted in a million different ways. Is someone trying to be too abrupt? You know, what exactly is that signaling? And so they're constantly learning and trying to read into that stuff. And that's where they're putting their effort in communication. Then they show up at the workplace and like none of that stuff matters. And their boss is thinking, how come you just can't on the fly negotiate with me? Well, it's because they learned how to read periods and ellipses and things like that. That's where all that effort was going in their childhood, in their early years, instead of learning how to do the face-to-face stuff.
8: So a real skill lost here is negotiation.
7: Oh, yeah. Negotiation, cooperation, you know, all of those things, and perspective taking. I think that's another huge one of thinking through a situation through multiple perspectives, what this person is thinking, what that other person's thinking, and dealing with what scientists call attributional ambiguity. Any situation can be interpreted in a million different ways. Younger generations, and actually all of us to some extent, usually see it through the lens of ourselves, and we have a really hard time seeing what it looks like through the lens of anybody else. Kind of the classic example is someone stole my idea at work, right? Or, you know, someone interrupts me all the time at work. When you're really myopic that way, relationships shake that out of you because you're sort of forced to take other people's perspectives. And if you don't, you get dumped quite a bit. You know, you don't really last very long. You learn not to do that so much when you're young. It gets pushed out of you and then you go to work and you're much better at it.
8: So how prepared for the workforce is Gen Z? I lament asking that question because from what I hear, it's grim.
7: It's not great. I mean, I don't like dunking on Gen Z completely. I think they have definitely have some skills that other generations don't, but they are very uncomfortable in the workplace in person, and they don't like doing these uncomfortable negotiation, cooperation type things. They also really rely on GPT and other forms of AI to do this sort of heavy lifting for them.
8: And analyze social situations using a large language model. That freaks me out.
7: Yeah, they do. Like 90% of them like go to LLMs to ask all this stuff. So here's what's scary about that. The LLMs are sycophantic, so they tell them, you're doing great. Your boss is the one that's the problem, not you. It makes them feel more confident in their skills, but also less likely to execute on what the LLM tells them to do. And so you both get kind of withdrawal from the social interaction and overconfidence at the same time. And I think, you know, because of that combination, it's really putting them at a disadvantage. There's also a bit of a failure to launch problem where a lot of them aren't moving away from home. And so they're not getting that independent experience. But that's also, you know, associated with the lack of relationship experience. And so there's a huge negative stereotype against them. In addition to the real stuff, there's also just this horrible stereotype against them that Gen X and millennials have. So it's a bad situation out there for them. It's not great.
8: To a Gen X person listening, to a Gen Z person listening, or maybe a Gen X with a Gen Z kid, whatever, to a young person listening, is the advice just date more and date more in person? Like what would you say to a Gen Z so that they could be better prepared for the workforce?
7: You need to have in-person interactions. And I know that sounds really patronizing and trite, but I teach close relationships at NYU and I see the allergy to having face-to-face interactions that are uncomfortable. I think you need to go out with your friends in person. Do not be a house goblin and sit at home and watch TV all day. Go out and socialize. You know, talk to people who are of a different status than you, like your teachers or your boss or whoever, in person in those jobs that don't really seem to matter so much right now. Develop that muscle. If you don't have a romantic partner, fine. Find an uncomfortable roommate to talk to. Somebody.
8: All right. Don't be a house goblin. You heard it here first from Tessa West, a psychology professor at New York University. Tessa, this has been a great chat. Thank you for being on the show.
7: Thank you so much.
8: Coming up on social media, you can watch videos created by picture-perfect moms with adorable babies, spotless homes, glowing parents. But what if those posts are making real mothers with real problems feel worse? And how can we change all that? That's what we'll cover in a moment.
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2: Every mom creating content on social media seems to have the perfect baby, the perfect house, and suspiciously perfect hair. What happens to real mothers, though, when they see and watch those perfect mom posts? Well, that's what we're going to discuss here with Sierra Kirkpatrick, an advertising and public relations professor at the University of Nebraska-Lincoln. Sierra, welcome to the show.
3: Thank you for having me.
2: I guess it's like anything else on social media. People just portray these perfect lives that may not be true. Do we see that with mom content, or is mom content uniquely trying to show a perfect life? Because I feel like motherhood has some real difficulties with the crying and the screaming and the barfing. You know, I do feel like it's a little more, I don't know, pronounced.
3: For sure. Yeah. So it's no, you know, new revelation that social media really is a highlight reel of everyone's life, right? But when it comes to motherhood content specifically, what we're seeing is it really glamorizes what motherhood is like, which is not an accurate perception or representation of what mothers encounter once they take on that new role. I think what's unique here, though, is that motherhood is such a shift in your identity. It changes, you know, your financial situation, the roles and responsibilities you have. It changes your body and how you think about things. And so mothers are especially vulnerable when they're encountering these highlight reels online, which makes it more problematic and more likely for these idealized depictions to have harmful effects.
2: Well, let's talk about those harmful effects. Idealized posts, do they make new moms feel worse about themselves when they look at their lives, they look at the influencer's life, and it doesn't add up?
3: Yes, they sure do. So all humans, just naturally, we make social comparisons. That's how we evaluate ourselves, our lives. It's a natural thing. We all do it. When it comes to motherhood, like I said, it's very idealized. And so when we go to make those comparisons, we see this huge discrepancy between our own experience and what we see portrayed online. And so I've been conducting multiple studies now looking at what specific harms it has on mothers. And my research shows that those idealized posts on social media actually cause mothers to feel envy and develop state anxiety and feelings of shame. And what's really interesting is that it doesn't actually matter if that content is coming from influencers or just everyday mothers, like the mom down the street. If any mom posts idealized content on social media, it can have harmful effects, which is really interesting and important to think about.
2: So when we think about what to do about it, and I feel like I've covered this on all angles of social media, the researchers, the people who study it, they say social media bad, don't use it. There's no one that's going to listen to that, right? Like, it's entertaining, it's addictive, it's part of your social group, you talk about the videos, you share the videos. One of my close friends, we just send each other memes all the time. If you gave me a study that memes are bad, although I'm not sure they are, but if you gave me that study, we would still do it. And so what I like about your research is you kind of take this, I don't know, balanced diet approach.
3: Yes.
2: Of showing people content. Yes, it's motherhood content on social media, but it's more realistic. What effect would something like that have?
3: Yes, exactly. So I don't want the solution to be that we have to get off of social media, because like you said, that's not realistic. And social media is actually like one of the main sources of information for moms, especially as they're trying to learn all about their new role and how they should be handling their new duties as a mom. And so once I discovered all of these harmful effects of social media, I shifted my research to wanting to focus on, okay, what can be an easy solution to help protect moms from having these harmful effects? And so what I found was that even if we just have a few realistic portrayals of motherhood intertwined into those more idealized depictions, it actually helps protect the moms. So it's like it kind of brings us back to reality a little bit and gives us that reminder of, okay, just because I see these perfect, happy experiences online, that's not the only thing that exists. If we see mothers be a little bit more raw and authentic, it reminds ourselves, okay, there are other people like me. I'm not alone in feeling like I don't always do the best job in this job of motherhood.
2: What would some raw and authentic content look like? Humor me for a second here. I assume it could be actually fun, showing like a trashed kitchen, dirty diapers, like crying baby. Like, that seems like really real to me.
3: Exactly. And, you know, it's making sure that, you know, you don't always clean the house first before you take a picture. You know, moms like to push all the clutter away and make it seem like their house is pristine and perfect. That's not necessary. Like, it's okay for people to see that you actually live in your house. Or kind of, you know, taking that funny spin of like comparing, like, this is what my kid looks like when we're happy and at the park. This is what it looks like when we go to leave and you like can't get them to get back in the stroller or back in the car and they're flailing about, you know. Showing that those good moments are often accompanied by challenges too, and that's okay. That's all part of the experience.
2: So when you show new mothers this kind of content or they consume this kind of content on social media, how does it change how they might feel about their own new experience?
3: Yeah. So what I found was that seeing that interspersed realistic content alongside the idealized post helps them to maintain a positive emotional experience. So if you just see the idealized posts, it makes you lose any positive affect that you have. So you basically have a negative emotional experience. But if we see that mixed in realistic content, you actually sustain your positive affect. It also helps protect you from feelings of shame. So if we only see idealized stuff, we start to feel like, oh no, like I'm a bad mom. I should feel shameful that I don't have that same experience. But we don't see that effect happen if we intersperse that realistic content too. So it protects them from feeling those feelings of shame and failure, which is really important because research shows that shame actually predicts postpartum depression. And so since those things are so mixed, it's a really important finding in that this could be a way to help kind of alleviate that.
2: Yeah, for me, that concept of shame really stands out here. It's like heavier than feeling inadequate. And it would be good to know that like less feelings of that could help with potential postpartum depression and stuff like that.
3: Yes.
2: This is actually kind of a hopeful spin on social media because you're saying if the content were only tweaked and you could still have mom influencers, mom content creators, it might actually be part of a solution here as opposed to the problem.
3: Exactly. Yeah. I like to think of this as like something that mothers can easily influence themselves. So if we try to seek out realistic influencers or moms that we know are more balanced in what they share, then that can help to train our algorithm to show us more content like that, that doesn't make us feel so bad about ourselves. And I think this is something that, you know, health professionals, health practitioners can help with too, like talking about social media with moms and asking about who they follow and how they feel after they see content and giving them recommendations on how they might be able to tweak what they see online a little bit to give them that more realistic, balanced view.
2: I can't claim to understand how the deep inner workings of TikTok or YouTube's algorithm function. But I do know this, the kind of content you look at, it ends up just giving you more of that. So if someone's listening right now and they're looking at overly idealized stuff, I guess just seek out more, you know, gritty stuff. And so in the hope that your algorithm would be more balanced, is that like a simple takeaway?
3: Exactly. Yeah. Like once we start watching something, TikTok thinks that that's all we want to see. So that can be really dangerous if we're only watching and engaging with those idealized posts. But even just finding one influencer that we like in terms of being a little more raw and authentic can help us to be introduced to more of that content, which can help protect us.
2: And if these platforms wanted to reduce harm, and I'm not sure they would, but they could surface content like that, I suppose.
3: Exactly. It'd be amazing if the platforms could help us to avoid those harmful echo chambers that the algorithms lead us to.
2: Now, zooming out a bit, do you think this problem, and I know the answer to my question is no, but do you think this problem is just about motherhood or part of a deeper thing where social media is kind of selling impossible versions of everyday life?
3: Yeah, for sure. It all goes back to that whole idea that we as humans just compare ourselves naturally. So whether we're a mom or we're experiencing like where we're at in our career or in our family dynamics, there's so much that we can constantly compare ourselves to. So it's not just a motherhood problem. I think if we did this study where we're testing this interspersing strategy in another context, we'd probably see the same thing again. Because if we can compare ourselves to things that are more authentic and realistic and that we can relate to, that can really help us to feel less alone and not be so stressed out about the situation that we're in ourselves.
2: At the risk of using a cliche here, although I find this cliche helpful, and it's not just for moms, but also for moms, the only person you should be comparing yourself to is you yesterday, not everyone online, not your friends, anyone like that.
3: Yes.
2: Well, thanks so much for talking to me today, Sierra. I've enjoyed this interview.
3: Yeah, thank you so much.
2: Sierra Kirkpatrick is an advertising and public relations professor at the University of Nebraska-Lincoln. Coming up after the break, cryptocurrency. When you think of who trades it, you might picture blockchain geniuses, digital rebels, people saying terms like decentralized currency with confidence. But some research into who's actually trading the stuff says they're pretty young, they're pretty inexperienced, and they're hype driven. They might not even realize the tax man needs a piece. So are crypto traders really financially savvy? That's what we'll discuss after the break.
1: 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Call 1-888-505-6644. That's 1-888-505-6644. The Last Show with David Cooper.
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9: Crypto traders, they love to talk about blockchains, wallet, gas fees, cold storage, the virtues of decentralized currency, whatever any of that means. But there's a new study that says many of these traders might be young, hype-driven, and the headline, financially inexperienced, and also pretty confused when it comes to taxes. Let's talk to someone who worked on that research. His name is Jaron Wild. He's an accounting professor at the University of Iowa. Jaron, welcome to the show.
10: Thanks so much for having me, David. It's great to be here.
9: Nothing sounds more exciting than diving through an enormous pile of tax return data. The thrill of that. Is that what drives you every day?
10: Every day. We get up and what we want to do is talk about taxes from the beginning to the end of the day. Not really, but it allows us to be able to recover some hopefully important economic insights that will hopefully be relevant to lots of people.
9: What made you curious about how crypto traders are engaging with their taxes and how financially experienced they are when you actually talk about stuff that isn't cryptocurrency? What made you want to investigate that in the first place?
10: Yeah, that's a great question. So, you know, when we stop and think about the evolving nature of what's going on in the economy and so forth, one of the things that's really pretty new in a big picture perspective is, you know, cryptocurrency. It hasn't been around that long. But it has been this growing phenomenon. So in the last several years, it's reached into the trillions. If you look at total market caps for this stuff, and we really don't know very much about it. We have evidence from surveys, for example, but no one, to my knowledge, had actually looked at this on a comprehensive basis. And so what we were able to do is essentially take and have access to administrative tax returns, right? Anonymized. We weren't looking at David Cooper's tax return, but from a big picture standpoint, be able to take this and look at this over 1 billion tax returns

0: see what's going on with cryptocurrency, to be able to help maybe contribute some evidence that will be helpful, hopefully, to policymakers, but just insightful across the board for lots of people.
1: When someone hears crypto trader, they might have imagined like a young financial wizard in a hoodie with the logo of a tech company on it. What does your insight tell us about what the actual crypto traders look like demographically?
0: Yeah, that's a good question. One of the big insights I would say that we take from this is that it's evolving over time. So for example, in like a buried appendix in the paper, what we show is in 2014, we actually have like a heat map of the United States and where the crypto, reporters are. And it's at, as you might expect, it's in the coasts of the United States. It's not very concentrated. And then as we move forward from 2014 to towards the end of the sample, then it's essentially covering almost all of the United States. You see it across multiple states, essentially all the states, almost all of them. And so it's becoming this phenomenon where it's not just, relegated to this small group of people here or there, but it's becoming a phenomenon with lots of people engaged in this.
1: I knew that it had shifted. Like in 2022, I was in a cab in like San Diego, and the cabbie was telling me about Dogecoin, which is like a meme cryptocurrency. If any of those words didn't make sense to you, I'm actually happy for you, listener. So is the demographic shifting? Is it kind of everyone now? Does it skew young?
0: Yeah, it's a great question. So, if we think about specific, like numbers, the average age in the beginning of our sample was something like, 45 years old, right? By 2021, it's like 34 is the average age. And so it's going younger. That doesn't mean that there aren't, 102-year-olds who are trading in. It doesn't mean that there aren't 13-year-olds that are trading in it. But it is getting younger over time. And the other thing that's moving is the average income of the average cryptocurrency person, taxpayer, is also going smaller, which suggests that younger people appear to be getting into this a little bit more. And those with a little bit less income or a lot less income are tending to get in this more.
1: Let's talk about financial literacy here. How much of crypto trading seems to be driven by like market fundamentals, using the same processes and logic that someone, trading on Wall Street might be doing? Or is it just kind of like, impulsive kind of gambling style investing?
0: That's a great question. So if you talk to different experts on crypto, you'd get lots of different views on this. Some people, sophisticated people I know, they are all into it. And then there's others who are equally sophisticated who are pretty much skeptics. And so I'm not going to do a blanket, statement like that. But what I can share is that the pattern we see is you have something, for example, called meme stocks, right? So there's a phenomenon that took place.
1: Are you about to say GameStop and short squeeze? And I remember all that during the pandemic.
0: Exactly. So there are, and what exactly is a meme stock? There's different definitions, right? But if we take meme stock patterns, for example, one of the things we see is crypto sellers are more likely to sell meme stocks than reporting non-crypto investors, right? And so just empirically, that's what we're observing. That does not mean that everyone who's engaged in cryptocurrency is also engaged in meme trading. It also doesn't mean that sophisticated or unsophisticated just bunch in that group. What we are just seeing is this pattern where we see, it's more likely to see meme stock trade or crypto sellers are more likely to sell the meme stocks than those who are, reporting non-crypto investors.
1: I'd be remiss if we didn't talk about the thrill of taxes, especially given that you're an accounting professor. How are these crypto traders engaging with taxes? Are they kind of doing it right? Are they surprised when April comes around? What exactly is going on there?
0: That's a great question. So this is one of the big challenges that we face. And when I say we, academics face this, I suspect the government faces this as well, because it's not always clear exactly who should be reporting it. And let me explain that really quickly. So buying cryptocurrency is not a taxable event in the sense that you don't have to report that on your tax return in terms of I've had some kind of taxable transaction. It's when you engage in a sale or a trade or exchange of some kind, right? So if I buy it and then I sell it, well, all of a sudden now that's a taxable transaction. So if I bought it in 2014 and I've held it since then, there's no tax implication there. But if I bought it and sold it, then all of a sudden I should report the gain or the loss on that transaction.
1: I would hazard to say you must report the gain or the loss.
0: Yeah, the IRS would say you must, right? And they say that even to the point now there's a check the box for those who are filling out their tax returns or using software to do it that essentially makes you say at that top, hey, I engaged in this or I did not in the past, you know, tax year.
1: That's so interesting. And the question in and of itself doesn't really have like, it doesn't imply what you sold, but just disclosing that on tax returns, that caused people to report the amounts more likely?
0: Yeah, so essentially what we find there is when you have this, you know, virtual currency checkbox, right? This was introduced in 2019. It's moved to the top of the form in 2020. What we see is the probability of self-prepared returns, those that are doing that themselves, not using a pay preparer. You know, they voluntarily increased by a reasonable amount, right? Now, what does that mean? Does it mean that that check the box actually drove that change? We can't say that definitively, but it seems that that's the pattern that they're more likely to report once that happens.
1: There's a stereotype, a myth of the crypto bro or crypto person sort of being a hyper-informed, anti-establishment investor. When you actually look at the data, is that what the average investor looks like? Or are they just kind of like everyone else, kind of confused when tax time comes around, things like this?
0: Yeah, I would suspect that most of this is not nefarious, right? These are individuals who they're engaged in things. One of the things that's striking to me, I remember I went to a little restaurant and in there you could pay, I think, for like a hamburger with crypto, for example. What they may not realize is when they do that exchange, that's actually a taxable event. Now, would they know that? Would the average person know that? Really, probably not, right? And so I think there certainly could be the case where there are, you know, actors out there who know exactly what they're doing and they're using it for reasons that aren't really great. And the bulk of it, though, I think would be people who just don't know, oh, I actually have to pay tax on this gain that I, you know, incurred by buying it at a lower amount than when I sold it.
1: Well, Jaron Wild is an accounting professor at the University of Iowa. Jaron, I've enjoyed our chat. Thanks for being on the show.
0: Thanks for having me.
1: Coming up next, scientists say parrots, your favorite bird, they don't just mimic our words, they may actually use names for specific people. So if your parrot yells David from another room, is it talking to you or about you? Or maybe to me? That in a moment.
2: Don't let the conversation end here. 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
13: That I never knew that feeling? It happens every few minutes here. This is The Last Show with David Cooper.
1: And in the latest in the important field of parrot science, researchers say parrots may not just mimic our words, they might actually use human names to identify specific individuals, which raises a mildly unsettling question. What exactly are they saying about us? I am here with Lauren Benedict, a biology professor at the University of Northern Colorado. Lauren, what a joy it is to have you on the show.
14: It is a joy to be here. Thank you so much for having me on.
1: So when we hear parrots say a name, I think the stereotype is Polly. We assume it's just a party trick, that the parrot has just memorized a phrase to get attention or to get a treat. What made you suspect that the parrot might actually be talking to Polly?
14: Well, we had this inkling that parrots might be doing more than just repeating what humans are saying, because there's, before we even started our project, there's great research out there from Irene Pepperberg and others showing that parrots can use words to express pretty complicated concepts, cognitive ideas of what a material is, and they can count, they have number capabilities. And we know that parrots can recognize individuals because in the wild they do that. They have individual signatures. So we thought, well, maybe they can label individuals using names too.
1: So it's not just cute mimicry. There's a hint of something deeper going on. Names, though, the idea that a parrot might know my name, David, and call it out to mean David and to get my attention for whatever reason. How do you even begin to test something like that?
14: That's a great question. We didn't do a super in-depth test ourselves. What we did is we relied on the people who live with parrots to tell us. And there are millions of parrot owners out there living with parrots, and they interact with those parrots every day. And we have a survey. So we asked people to tell us all about the things that their parrots do and say. And a lot of people told us how their parrots use names. And a lot of people gave us really specific examples of when their parrots use names in super interesting ways.
1: Let's talk about some of these examples. Which are some of the ones that fascinated you, or what was the group of ones that fascinated you the most?
14: First, I'll say that there were a bunch of examples of parrots using names in ways that do not match our concept of a name. So a lot of parrots just yell their own name to get attention, which is not really something humans do, except for maybe small children having a tantrum or something, right? Shouting their own name so you pay attention to them. So parrots certainly do that, which is not really great evidence that they're labeling individual people or other animals with a name. But there were some really great examples of parrots that use names in ways that match the way that you and I use a name. So, for example, there was one parrot that lived in a household with many other parrots. And when the owner put each parrot to bed, if they did it in any order, the first parrot would say, "Good night, Polly. Good night, Sammy. Good night, Pico," in the order that they were put to bed, and they would get every name correct. So they were clearly referring to each bird.
1: And if you swap out the names, they get the order correct. That to me indicates like a pretty high level of thinking, probably smarter than me now that I think about it.
14: Yeah, that they can substitute the different names into the phrase was really interesting to us too. So we're not 100% sure that they have a concept of what good night means, but certainly they have this idea that there is something you say, and then you put each individual's name with that to modify it. And that refers to what's happening to those individual birds as they're going to bed.
1: Okay, so that's one thread of evidence. Were there any others?
14: Yeah, there were some other really interesting ones. One of my favorite examples was a bird that if you called it by the wrong name, it would correct you and tell you its name.
1: Oh, wow. Really? Like, you would just say like, "Hey, Jimmy," it's like, no, it's Bobby, like that kind of thing?
14: Yeah, that's what the owner reported. And as I said, we weren't in the households measuring it ourselves, but that person told us that their bird regularly did that. So that suggests that they have an idea that they are so-and-so, so they know their own name, and they know that other people have names, or other birds have names, because if you use the wrong name for them, they correct you, which is really kind of interesting in terms of what they know about who individuals are and self-awareness.
1: It certainly does. I have a cat, and I love him, but he's not the smartest cat in the world. I go on YouTube, and I watch cat owners that at least appear to have genius animals. If I were to get a parrot, How likely is it that it would be able to know names like this and be of that level of intelligence? Is it most birds or just a rare few?
14: It's a great question. We're not entirely sure. A lot of parrot owners who have parrots for many, many years and try to teach them to talk, those birds never talk. So we don't really know what's going on in their heads. So you certainly can't count on it. And I would say that of the birds that do learn to talk, it's again, a little bit of a crapshoot to see what you get. Some of them learn what you want them to learn. Some of them don't. So they might never learn a name, and you might never be able to assess their ability to use names. But that's why we did our research by surveying as many people as possible, because we now have reports on about 1,200 birds. And if you have a big enough sample size, you're going to get the examples of the birds that did learn enough to really explain it to you.
1: It's funny to me that parrots are out there and they might be smart enough to learn names, but they just don't because they're stubborn or they hate their humans or something. Were there any other striking examples of the way parrots use language that you want to tell me about?
14: Well, we were specifically just surprised at how many of these birds use names, because we just asked people in the survey. We didn't ask people, "Does your parrot use a name?" We said, "What are some words and phrases that your parrot uses?" And about 50% of those reports on birds included names. So we were really surprised that there were a lot of names in there. And this research project focused specifically on those names. But we are also interested, and we're doing future research to try and figure out what else parrots talk to their owners about, right? What else do they learn?
1: What are there any early examples or things you suspect that they've learned that you haven't necessarily done a study on, but you're going in thinking that, hey, they know this?
14: Yeah, well, in the wild, parrots have to talk about sleep, they have to talk about food, they have to talk about the social interactions they have with other parrots. And so we think that all those things probably drive what they learn with their human flock as well as with their bird flock.
1: Arguing about what time we need to go to bed, what we're going to have for dinner, and what our friends are up to, that's literally every conversation I have with my girlfriend. Parrots aren't so different from us. Do other animals learn names? Maybe they can't vocalize like parrots, but I'm thinking smart ones like dolphins or elephants.
14: Yeah, so there's been research to show lots of animals learn their own name. I mean, if you have a dog, it probably knows its name, right? It can't say it, but it learns it. So there's the learning to recognize a name, and then there's the learning to say a name, which is a little bit different. So lots of animals like dogs recognize names. Animals that say names, there is some evidence that elephants and dolphins, as you pointed out, as well as parrots and some primates, might have name-like tags for each other in nature. But it is so hard to study that because I don't speak elephant.
1: I've heard of like AI and machine learning and algorithms to try to parse out various phrases in like dolphin language, but I'm not sure what the results of these studies are.
14: Yeah, they are name-like. And I think dolphins are probably the best example. So there's great research showing that dolphins have what researchers have called signature whistles, where each dolphin creates a whistle that is unique to itself, and it then can use that whistle to identify itself. And more importantly, other dolphins can use or copy that whistle to refer to the first dolphin, because that's kind of a feature of a name, right? Is that other people use it to refer to you. And so there are these signature whistles, but it's so hard to know for sure that it's a typical name, because maybe those dolphins are just mimicking, you know, a catchphrase of the individual, or they're copying some typical thing that that individual does most, but others do sometimes. So it is, those signature whistles are definitely name-like, but the researchers have always stopped short of actually calling it a name. Whereas with parrots that use human language, we can call it a name because it is a name.
1: Stepping back, big picture here, when we discover animals can do things like identify names, does it change how we should think about animal intelligence and how they communicate more broadly?
14: Oh, I hope so. I mean, I think every step we take in terms of the research we do on animal intelligence and cognition just reveals that they know more and more than we expected. And they probably are talking to each other in more ways with more detail than we ever could have realized.
1: Well, Lauren, I've enjoyed the chat. Thanks so much for being on the show.
14: Thanks for having me.
1: Lauren Benedict is a biology professor at the University of Northern Colorado. That is a wrap on the show, the night, the week. I hope you have a great weekend. We will be back Monday night. This was never the first show, never the second show, always the last show, but not the last show. Good night. Yeah.

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9: From the National Newsroom of the Canadian Press, I'm Don Mitchell. Prime Minister Mark Carney says recent world events suggest a new oil pipeline out of Alberta is more likely than not. He explains in a sit-down with the Canadian Press since becoming Prime Minister more than a year ago.
10: There is real demand.
11: Carney says the war in Iran and Canada's need to diversify energy exports to Asia all point to the likelihood of a new pipeline coming at some point. Though the Prime Minister also says a new pipeline is part of a larger package with the Alberta Energy Deal.
10: All of that lines up to it's more likely than not, which means more probable than possible. But none of that says it's certain. Still a lot of work to be done.
11: Still, there is not yet a private sector company who has publicly stepped up to build a new pipeline. Nick Murray, The Canadian Press, Ottawa.
9: Meanwhile, on trade, the Prime Minister believes Canada has options if it doesn't get the deal it wants should the Continental Trade Pact with the U.S. and Mexico be renegotiated. Mark Carney rejected the notion that Canada might use energy or critical minerals as leverage in trade talks with U.S. President Donald Trump's administration.
10: We think there's a lot more we can do together, but it's not... As you can sense, I reject that characterization of its leverage. It's looking at, is it in our mutual interest to trade more? Where is it? And if it's not there, we have other options.
9: Carney added that the CUSMA agreement negotiated under former Prime Minister Justin Trudeau stands the test of time and that he believes much of it will be retained through the renewal process. The head of the European Parliament Trade Committee is calling U.S. President Donald Trump's tariff hike on European Union automobiles unacceptable. Committee Chair Bert Long says the Trump administration keeps breaking its commitments, including on import taxes for steel and aluminum products. Trump said today he'll increase the tariffs charged on cars and trucks from the EU next week to 25%, which could jolt the world economy. The president insists the EU is not complying with a fully agreed trade deal, though he hasn't provided evidence supporting his objections. And on the 10-year anniversary of the day of a wildfire ripping through Fort McMurray, Alberta, there are some reflections on what has changed. The fire forced 90,000 people out of the region, damaged or leveled 2,500 homes, and scorched nearly 590,000 hectares of boreal forest. It is the most expensive natural disaster in Canadian history. Rob Rice, a local business owner, says it's changed the city forever.
12: I mean, you go through things like that, I think it's either you let it consume you or you let it make you better. And I think it's made us better. You know, it really has. I think they made the community better. It's made us better. And you become a stronger person. Of it.
9: The cause of the fire, called the Beast, remains unknown, but it rapidly grew due to an unusually dry and hot summer. This is the Canadian Press. In sports and the NHL playoffs, the Tampa Bay Lightning have forced a Game 7 after a wild, nerve-wracking overtime victory tonight. Gage Gonzalez scored the winner 9:03 into the extra period, and Andre Vasilevsky earned his eighth career playoff shutout as the Lightning downed Montreal 1-0 in Game 6. The best-of-seven series is now tied at 3 games apiece, and it spoiled a bid for the Canadiens to advance in front of a frenzied home crowd. Game 7 is set for Sunday night. Elsewhere, the Buffalo Sabres, they're moving on to the second round. Zach Benson and Josh Norris scored third period goals in Buffalo's 4-1 win over Boston. The Sabres take the best of seven series in 6 games, and Vegas and Utah are underway in the late game. And in the NBA, the Toronto Raptors and the Cleveland Cavaliers playoff series is going the distance. Toronto forced a decisive seventh game with a 112-110 victory. RJ Barrett hit the winning basket for the Raptors. The top-seeded Detroit Pistons also stayed alive with a 93-79 victory over Orlando. From the Canadian Press, I'm Don Mitchell.
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13: This is London Live. My name is Mike Stubbs, and the kind of flight we're going to zero in on is the kind of flight that you might be able to take. Now, if you have issues, if there is a delayed flight, if there is a canceled flight, if you are not refunded, we know that you can fight and you can win. The federal government has introduced something today saying airlines will face a new maximum fine of $1 million for violating passenger rights. So what does that mean? Well, let's talk with someone who pays probably closer attention to this issue than anybody else in this country. Dr. Gabor Lukacs is the president, founder, and coordinator of Air Passenger Rights and joins us now. Dr. Lukacs, thanks so much for being here.
14: It's great to be with you.
13: So let's talk a little bit about this. A new maximum fine of $1 million for violating passenger rights seems to fit right to where you've been and what you've been talking about. But what does this refer to?
14: Except that it doesn't exist anywhere on the paper even, never mind in practice. The government is saying that they are going to implement it sometime in the future. More importantly, when you look at the last time they made such reported changes back in 2023, they did a very interesting trick, a kind of PR exercise. They changed the amount of maximum fine in the Canada Transportation Act, but then they refused to implement that change in their passenger protection regulations. And until such time as the fine is in the APPR, it doesn't help that it is in the Canada Transportation Act. So they made themselves look good. Look, we are now changing this. Fine, we are punishing those terrible airlines. But in practice, nothing changed. That's why we have a backlog in part.
13: So this is, I think you're unnerving us, maybe scaring us a little bit, because it looks like a good thing, but then you realize governments like headlines. They like headlines that read airlines will face new maximum fines of, and in this case, it's $1 million for violating passenger rights. And they like it even better, it seems, when you don't necessarily have to follow through on that. And that sounds like what we have here. So when we compare what they did last time to this time, how similar are these two things?
14: I would say that perhaps now, because there's a bigger backlog, there may be just slightly more appetite for doing something meaningful. But what I fear is that we are going to see yet again another one of these smoke and mirrors, where the government is claiming that they are making some major change, and in practice, it is just cheap talk.
13: That's disappointing. Are you disappointed?
14: I'm not disappointed yet, because I need to see what the government actually intends to do. So far, though, there is nothing to indicate as to what the government will actually do, because anybody can make a promise to implement something. But as the saying goes, I believe it when I see it.
13: We're talking with Dr. Gabor Lukacs, and Dr. Lukacs is the president, founder, and coordinator of Air Passenger Rights. And you can find the website at airpassengerrights.ca. And when you want to know just how big an issue this is, Dr. Lukacs, we can look at the Canadian Transportation Agency, and we can see that, what, they have about 100,000 complaints, not that they've dealt with, that are still awaiting resolution? Is this what you're hearing too?
14: That's the official number, and I'm not surprised at all. Because you see, we predicted that there would be a problem back in 2017. If you go back to when I was giving first testifying before the House of Commons Transport Committee on September 14, 2017, that's almost 9 years ago, my last words were that what they were proposing at the time is going to double the amount of compensation that passengers do not receive. And I was grossly underestimating it was more like multiplying it by factor of 100 or 1,000. Because all these passengers in the queue are people who are now nominally owed compensation, but they're not getting it. This was a failure by design. Anybody who understands the airline industry would have known and understood that this would not work, because you cannot spend a full day on adjudicating a $400 complaint. You need to have simple rules where you can determine whether compensation is or isn't owed just by looking at some public data in 5 minutes. And that's why the European Union system works, and that's why the Canadian system doesn't work.
13: So help us to understand that. You know, the European Union system, you say, works. How easy or difficult would it be to pivot to something that resembled that if we know it's working and our system isn't?
14: The cabinet could overnight change the APPR, rewrite the APPR under Section 40 the Canada Transportation Act. It would be very easy to pivot if there was political will, but of course the airlines are kicking and screaming and threatening to cut regional routes if they do it, or the airlines seem to be having some leverage on the government as well politically by the threats of raising prices or route reductions, and that is also affecting the government's appetite, I believe, to implement meaningful changes.
13: And so we have to kind of get over the lobbying. Would that be it? I mean, the airlines have some power that way, don't they?
14: Not only lobbying, also what they can threaten to do the government if the government does not pander to their demands. That is what makes me somewhat skeptical of whether we are going to see any meaningful change. Even if there is a genuine will, and I'm skeptical about that as well, documents that have been unearthed under access to information from Transport Canada paint a picture of the ministers of transport previously being just the mouthpiece of the airline industry. And, you know, airline CEO sends a letter to the minister, and 2 days later, the minister makes demand to the Canadian Transportation Agency to fall in line based on what the airline told the minister. This was not Minister McKinnon, let me be clear, but this is what I've seen as the way of doing business, and secret confidential meetings between airlines and Transport Canada staff, which no such similar meetings have been happening between them and our organization. And we are the only organization that have been critical and correct about the APPR shortcomings.
13: Gabor Lukács joining us, president, founder, and coordinator of Air Passenger Rights. Dr. Lukács, what is it about the European Union system that does make it better? Help us to understand that.
14: It is its simplicity. In Europe, if a flight is delayed, canceled, or if you're denied boarding, pretty much you're guaranteed to get a compensation unless there is something like a volcanic eruption or a war in the particular airport or an act of terrorism, or if aircraft of that particular model are all grounded across Europe, that would be an extraordinary circumstance. But anything else, anything short of that kind of catastrophic event affecting all airlines and going beyond just business decisions, like whether you want to operate a flight or not, or whether aircraft breaks down or not, anything that could be something truly, truly exceptional. Anything else, that normal operation of the airline, breakdown and so on, that's compensable. So the exceptions are far fewer and far easier to verify without doing anything more than maybe a public Google search.
13: So headline here, we'll see whether anything does follow through. But as Dr. Lukács has said, this sort of thing has been put in before and it didn't have much of an impact. Dr. Lukács, before we go, there has been talk about privatizing Canadian airports. Is that something that would have any impact on passengers?
14: It could have perhaps some short-term impact, but overall it may be squandering national assets. I'm very skeptical about that, and I would like to see and learn more about it, because the people whom I'm sure going to make a profit on that are the entities, the corporations, the investors who are going to buy an airport. They're going to make profit. Whether it's going to be better for Canadians, that's less clear.
13: Yeah, always is. Well, Dr. Lukács, thank you so much for taking some time for us today.
14: Thank you so much for having me.
13: That's Dr. Gabor Lukács with Air Passenger Rights. He's the president, founder, and coordinator of that organization. And if you do run into an issue where you have a flight canceled in Canada, they have to put you on another plane. It's not, oh, well, there goes the $500 I spent on that ticket. You can fight this. And that's something that Air Passenger Rights has informed us, because the airlines aren't necessarily going to tell you that, and they're not going to make it necessarily easy for you to do that. So this particular headline that we see that says airlines could face a new maximum fine of $1 million for violating passenger rights, however that winds up being laid out, Dr. Lukács says, this has been tried before, and nothing much really resulted from it. Maybe this time is different. Maybe it isn't. We'll wait to find out. This is 980 CFPL.
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0: This is London Live. My name is Mike Stubbs, and it's time to talk about something that, well, has hit a whole new level in London, going back to last April Fool's Day, not even this past one, the one before it, April 1st of 2025. The Forest City Cobra Chickens were born, and this had an awful lot to do, obviously, with the London Majors. Matt Hiscox deserves a great big pat on the back for creating that. Roop Chanderdat and Scott Dart for saying, sure, let's do this. But the Cobra Chicken is a nickname for our great friend, the Canada Goose. And you might say, that is no friend of mine. What are you talking about? I got chased off a path by a Canada Goose not too long ago. So, no friend of mine. But hang on. Because it's time for Wild Friday as we welcome Brian Salt to London Live. Brian, how are you this afternoon?
1: Hey, Mike, I'm doing good. How are you?
0: I'm okay. I'm fascinated to know more about this because Canada geese do have that reputation. And you think, uh-oh, I got to give this Canada goose a wide berth or they'll be hissing at me or maybe even flap at me or maybe even take a run at me. Why do Canada geese get a reputation that we might consider to be on the pretty negative side?
1: Yeah, they certainly do have a reputation, don't they? But once you understand their behavior, they make a lot more sense. A lot of what people see as aggression is actually just really strong parenting instincts. And so in the springtime, they appear to be a lot more aggressive because of those parenting instincts. Their most aggressive behavior is with that what people see happens during the nesting season, and they're protecting eggs or goslings, and they're not being just randomly aggressive. And the other thing is that their bad reputation is, and I don't know how this is biologically possible, but they seem to poop twice as much as they eat. So I don't know. It's a bit of a dilemma there.
0: Yeah, it's everywhere. That's on the paths too. And sometimes it's hard to step over every little bit of it. Now, you mentioned nesting, and obviously that's going on now. Anybody who's been out for a walk through Gibbons Park or has walked around Springbank knows, yeah, the geese are certainly nesting. But you would think, well, they would just nest in, I don't know, maybe what we would call normal places. Brian, where do we see geese nesting?
1: Well, first of all, Mike, they nest in the early spring, and that's the only time that they nest. They prefer sites that feel safe, elevated areas, close to water, perhaps, a clear view to watch for predators. So you find them on balconies, patios, parking lots. Why parking lots? Well, parking lots are busy areas, and it creates a barrier to their natural predators like foxes and skunks that would raid their nest. Even rooftops sometimes can look like perfect nesting spots to a Canada goose, because you don't see too many skunks climbing a 15-story apartment building trying to get to a goose nest, you know. So they're pretty smart that way. And both parents stay close and they guard the nest. And once the eggs are laid, it takes about 25 to 30 days for them to hatch.
0: Okay, so 25 days. So early spring till now, we're still kind of right in that zone. This is another edition of Wild Friday. Brian Salt with us from Salt Haven. Brian, you mentioned rooftops, and you've told us stories before about actually having to come in a rescue capacity. Why would that happen for a bird that has wings and can fly?
1: Yeah. Well, the parents do, but the babies don't. And so it's a bit of a dilemma. And why would the parents make it there initially anyway? And normally it would be okay because the babies just jump. And we've witnessed them jumping off of 15-story buildings and landing on pavement. They bounce, they pick themselves up, shake themselves off, and follow them down to the river. So it's quite something to see. But generally speaking, if there's a little wall around the edge of the roof that the babies can't get over, they can't get down, and red-tailed hawks start to circle and they scoop up the babies. So we get to as many of these rooftop rescues as we can, but it's overwhelming the number of requests we get. So if the rooftop is more than, say, two stories above the ground, or it has a barrier around it, as I mentioned, more than 4 inches high, then it's probably something to get in touch with a wildlife rehabilitator for.
0: Okay. And early rather than later. Don't let them get comfortable.
1: Yeah, that's right. You want to, and on that comfort level, you know, there's that early prevention is really key. Once the eggs are laid, the nest is protected by law, and you can't be moved or disturbed without a permit. So some of the ways that you can deter them in the situation is to block their line of sight with large plants, chairs, pots, anything like that that would block their line of sight, using deterrents like motion-activated sprinklers or flags or reflective objects, or adding barriers like wildlife safe fencing or dense vegetation. If a spot feels less safe or comfortable, the geese will usually choose another location. And if they're not causing a conflict, the best option, just coexist with them. Give them space.
0: Give them space. There's a great piece of advice when dealing with Canada geese. Brian Salt joining us from Salt Haven. Brian, we always hear that Canada geese will mate for life. Is that even true?
1: Oh, yeah. They're so monogamous. In fact, yeah, the pairs return to the same nesting area each year, same pairs. If one mate is lost, the other one may grieve before finding a new partner. We've witnessed this. There was my best example is a mate was killed at the corner of Askin and Warrencliffe in London. And the surviving mate sat in front of a store window, staring into the window for almost a whole year, seeing his reflection in the window. And I would only imagine he thought it was his mate. So they truly are. They are capable of mourning. They're emotional little beings. So I've seen geese that are extremely happy, too. So they are capable of emotions.
0: Isn't that wild? You also talked about them being really good parents. So what would make Canada geese really good parents? Maybe we can learn from them.
1: Yeah, we certainly can. Both mom and dad are actively involved with the raising the young ones. They're highly protective and attentive to their young, and that's why some people think that they're aggressive. Goslings stay with the parents for months, and by staying with the parents, they're learning survival skills. You know, here at Salt Haven, trying to get a gosling into the water is a real task, but when they're with mom and dad, they have that example, and they just follow them right into the water, no problem at all. So, and they'll often raise goslings that aren't their own. They adopt orphaned goslings. And family units often stick together even during migration, so the young ones learn the migration route. It's pretty cool.
0: Yeah, that's wild. Now, we've talked about a lot of really positive things about geese, but we're probably still having people listening right now saying, yeah, but they're still kind of mean when I try and go by. Brian, what should we do? Can you give us some tips on what to do and certainly maybe what not to do when we see a Canada goose and have to go by it?
1: Sure. Well, first thing, of course, give them space, especially during nesting season. During the rest of the year, they're pretty docile little animals, and they'll move for you. But walk calmly and confidently. Don't run, because they do have a chase reflex. Don't disturb their nests or their eggs. You're just asking for trouble when you do that. Don't approach or try to touch the goslings. They're so cute, and there is that sense of, oh, I want one, but you're going to have to deal with mom and dad first. And don't feed them, especially bread. We've done enough postmortems in the past to tell us that bread accumulates in their crops and turns into dough, and nothing can get past it. And the ironic thing here is they die of starvation on a full crop. So bread especially is not good.
0: Mm. Okay, so no bread, because it can actually kill them.
1: Yeah, it lacks the proper nutrition anyway. And yeah, so it's there's other things that they can be fed in other times of the year. But when they're nesting, you don't want to be putting food down near the nest anyway, even if you could get close to it, because that could attract predators to them.
0: Yeah. Brian Salt joining us from Salt Haven. Brian, one last thing. Have you seen any goslings come into Salt Haven?
1: Yeah, we have. We have six of them here at Salt Haven right now. And they were orphaned. We're taking care of them, and they seem to be thriving really good. They often come in due to separation, you know, and or in some cases they're injured. We had one come in yesterday that didn't make it, or unsafe nesting sites. Our goal is always you reunite with the parents first, And if we can't do that, then we raise them ourselves and then get them ready for release. But it's really important that we don't imprint them. And that's the thing with the general public. They are so cute. But, you know, they get older and they start pooping a lot, and all of a sudden they're not a good pet anymore and they get released, but they don't have the skills to survive. So if you come across a sick, injured, or orphaned wild animal in general, just give Salt Haven a call before intervening.
0: All right. That number's 519-264-2440. Brian, thanks for this.
1: Yeah, you're welcome. Always good to talk to you, Mike.
0: That's Brian Salt from Salt Haven. 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

0: This is London Live. My name is Mike Stubbs. Please welcome to London Live, Canadian songwriter and educator, Michael Moore. Mike, how are you?
1: I'm really good. Thank you very much.
0: Mike, let's talk first off about the song Vimy Ridge. When was this written?
1: Well, that song was actually released in 2017, right before the 100th anniversary. And it's one of seven songs that we released on an album involving Canadian military sacrifices and achievements.
0: And that song was used as part of that 100th anniversary, I guess, commemoration, wasn't it?
1: Yes, it was. In Ottawa, at the War Memorial, was performed live. Oliver Pickett again sang, and of course his voice was perfect for the occasion and for the song.
0: We have seen another anniversary of Vimy Ridge pass us by just recently. When it came to writing that, what was it about Vimy Ridge that touched you in that way that you thought, I've got to create this?
1: Well, it so this all started in 2015. If I could just back it up to that. As a school music teacher, I was organizing Remembrance Day assemblies, of course, and I was a songwriter as well. And I got the idea, I have to write some songs about Canadian military history to remember. And I did remember the words of Stompin' Tom Connors, the legend, the late Stompin' Tom. He said, "This country's thirsty for..."

0: were more songs about us, about Canada. So I wrote one song about the liberation of the Netherlands. I wrote another song about some soldiers who are buried in Vladivostok, Russia, who went over to help in the Russian Revolution, or at least to influence it. And then Vimy Ridge, of course, was, you know, high on the list because it's such an epic battle. But it was the third song, but it was very meaningful. And just looking at pictures, still shots, and learning more about the battle, the strategy, it was just a must. I had to write that song, and it was a moving experience, the whole process.
1: Michael J. Moore joining us, and you can easily search Vimy Ridge, and you can hear the entire song as performed by Oliver Pigott. And Michael, in terms of where you drew the information from, there's so much that went on there. How did you get to the words, and how did you decide what kind of tone to set them to?
0: Well, that's such a great question. And I guess it all started with you know, good old-fashioned research, reading articles. Although we have the internet now, you can access so much information from great authors and pictures from the National Archives of Canada were very helpful. But it was viewing film as well online, and just I did a lot of research. I even spoke to a historian. I don't know if you're familiar with Dean Oliver. He's a wonderful historian in Ottawa. And so I just gathered all this information, and, you know, there's so much to try to pack into four minutes. And learning, I just was so captivated by the preparation, the tunnels. I know you've mentioned those tunnels. I was so captivated by the planning, the aerial maps that were took so much work to put into place to plan the troops. And then, of course, the creeping barrage, the actual strategy that they used that allowed the Canadian all four divisions to gain victory when the French and the British were unable to. And that creeping barrage was such a big part of that, if not the thing that carried the day. But all of that was just hard research. Took me a lot of time to get all that, and I wanted to get it correct. You know, that's why I consulted with people, make sure, you know, when you write something about history, you want to be accurate. So yeah, it was just a lot of different sources that I used.
1: Michael Moore joining us. If you are an educator right now driving home and you're hearing this conversation, when Remembrance Day comes, now you have another tool to make use of. You can actually look up In Remembrance, which, again, goes through a number of moments in Canadian history and the sacrifices that Canadians have paid in war. Michael, when we look at how this has been received, what sorts of things do you hear when people discover parts of In Remembrance or even discover Vimy Ridge?
0: You know, the biggest thing that stands out in my mind, and I'm going to have to say probably the most satisfying thing was emails I got from all across Canada, from people who had a grandfather, great-grandfather, who fought there. I've met different people that I actually had lunch with who had a relative or a father, an elderly lady who had a father who fought there, and just thank you for writing the song, you know, and that meant so much to me. I had people send me pictures of great uncles, of a great uncle or grandfather. They sent me pictures that I could use in a still shot video that I put out, and just to be warmly received and literally just thank you for writing the song. I just think that to me meant the most.
1: Michael J. Moore joining us. Michael, you are someone who found music pretty young in life. What instrument was it that made you say, I got to find out more about this?
0: Oh, well, so I started out, I went to the University of Toronto, studied music there. I was actually trained as a classical trumpet player. And then I went it, but I went into teaching. You know, probably, you know, the I'm not a guitar player, but the sounds of Gordon Lightfoot, Stan Rogers, those guitar sounds that they use, very acoustic sounding, and the melodies that they wrote and lyrics, I think really inspired me to actually become a songwriter. And looking back on my days, I kind of smile at this, looking back when I was practicing trumpet back at the Edward Johnson building at U of T, I can always remember I'd practice all the things I was supposed to practice. I would always lapse into just making up melodies. And I would make up melodies for an hour. I just enjoy that. And looking back now, I think that was more of my, perhaps more of my calling to write melodies and write songs than it was to actually play in an orchestra.
1: Before we go, can you tell us about what you did during the pandemic? Because you have not just written songs about Canadian military, you've written songs about so many other Canadians. Tell us about Always Loved, Never Lost.
0: Ah, yes. It's funny you mentioned, well, the pandemic. One of the studio sessions we had down in Toronto was midnight was the shutdown, and we were in the studio that day, that evening, and we got out of there and said, see you later, guys. Hope this all works out. But that album is a collection of songs about Canadian epic stories of Canada, I would call it. And so there's a song, the title track is Always Loved, Never Lost, about Terry Fox. And then it covers the expulsion of the Acadians, a song called Rappelle-toi Acadie, which is Remember Acadia. And one of the other songs is somewhat obscure, shouldn't be, is the sinking of the Empress of Ireland with a tragic shipwreck in the St. Lawrence River. It was just as tragic as the Titanic, and it still lies at the bottom of the St. Lawrence River near Rimouski. And it hit another ship that collided with a Norwegian, and it sunk, and tragically over 1,000 people died. And it's such a little known story. It got, I guess, got overshadowed when First World War broke out. The news, you know, turned its eyes to other things. But anyway, that's another song on there. And yeah, it's just epic stories of Canada and our heritage.
1: Incredible. Well, thank you for bringing those to us. And Michael, thank you for spending some time with us this afternoon.
0: Well, thank you so much for having me on.
1: All the best.
0: Take care.
1: That's Michael J. Moore. This is 980 CFPN.
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1: This is London Live. My name is Mike Stubbs. Each and every week, we sit down with my daughter Kylie because she does a thing called 52 Coffees, and it's designed to be very thought-provoking. And so this is the radio version of 52 Coffees. And usually Kylie will talk with someone and they'll have this conversation. It'll go in different directions. So today we are focusing in on the directions that it has gone for this week. And we kicked off the conversation simply by asking Kylie who she spoke with this week.
7: I spoke with Sachi Shannon, who is a friend that I met after I cold DM'd her, like I do many people. But cold DM'd her after finding her on LinkedIn.
1: And what brought you to say, I must DM this person? I must get to know this person.
7: So she has a habit of sharing a bunch of resources. And first of all, I'm always interested in people that are working in the health sector. And Sachi is currently taking her Master's of Translational Health Sciences at Oxford University. So when she came up, I was very interested in what that was all about and what she was talking about. But I found as I went through more and more of her posts, she kept sharing all these incredible conferences, shouting out other people, making sure people were getting their flowers. And I found myself really interested in a person that is not just leveraging this profile to elevate herself, but to share out resources and just really be a convener of different individuals that are interested in this topic. And I wanted to meet her.
1: There is a line that you use instantly, right away, in your Substack post. And it's something that seems to summarize exactly what you're talking about, that Sachi is somebody who is doing their best to increase their surface area of luck. So think about that. It's a saying, increase your surface area of luck. What does that even refer to?
7: Yeah, so this is something that maybe I've heard a bit more in the business world, or as people are networking or even trying to like find a partner or make some friends. And the thing is, you want to be able to increase your surface area of luck by actively creating more opportunities for yourself. So that can be through networking, different exposure, talking to different people, putting yourself out there repeatedly. So then the likelihood of one of those times actually turning into something positive, or a person knowing a person knowing a person, your names in more rooms, the likelihood of something that might be deemed as quote unquote lucky is actually just a result of you putting in the work to put yourself out there.
1: So you gave some examples. You mentioned networking. So set a goal to reach out to 100 people in 100 days. You never know what kind of match there might be or what kind of timing might exist with even one out of 100. But if something like that happens, you've got a whole new opportunity.
7: Absolutely. And it can be as easy as just socializing with more people. It can be taking risks. So doing things you might not normally have done in your typical day-to-day. But I think the best one, and this is why I was so interested in Sachi's story, was just being more generous. So by elevating other people, sharing resources, being friendly, being kind, that also increases your surface area of luck.
1: And then those things are free. Those things are not hard to do.
7: Yeah.
1: You don't have to buy anything to be kind. You don't have to, you know, go and find anything to be kind. You just can be.
7: Exactly.
1: Love it. We're talking with Kylie, and we're talking about this week's 52 Coffees. And it is titled Give More Than You Get. And it's a conversation with Sachi Chan and talking about a number of different things, about increasing surface area for sure, and creating opportunities to get to know other people, creating opportunities that may bring opportunities back. There is a line in this, in your conversation, and it's something that I don't know if it's ever been said anywhere else. It says, if your dreams don't scare you, they're not big enough. And that's pretty crazy. We're all told, you know, have dreams, have vision, have somewhere that you want to get to, have something that you'd love to do, love to achieve, and you just kind of have it out there. But this paints a really different picture. If your dreams don't scare you, they're not big enough. Can you take us to that conversation?
7: Yeah, this is when I was talking to Sachi about her experience going to Oxford, because like any Canadian, going to another country, especially across the pond, can be very nerve-wracking because you're pretty much restarting your life over again. So when she was walking me through this time where she was going to be leaving her friends and family, she was able to say, okay, if my dreams don't scare me, they aren't big enough. And that almost validated her in the sense that, yes, I do feel absolutely terrified in doing this, but that actually means I'm going in the right direction, because that should ultimately push me beyond what is my comfort zone and lead me towards my fuller potential. So that actually validated her decision that, yeah, I'm on the right path.
1: Isn't that wild? And then you two also talked about, and you kind of reflected on this, being around people who are top achievers. And you would think, okay, I'm in a room and we're all high achievers. It's not like everybody's wearing a shirt that says high achiever, right?
7: No, I don't have a high achiever shirt. but you can actually start to find a theme across these different people. And it's mostly people that are constantly doing things that are making them uncomfortable. So they're things that feel out of reach. They don't feel like this is for me. Oh, I shouldn't be in this room. It's like this constant state of imposter syndrome. So rather just staying stagnant and comfortable and warm and easy peasy, that's not where the high achievers are. They're in the rooms that it's like, oh, yeah, I'm going to try and do this. And I'm actively very scared. But that's the point, because I can only prove to myself that I can do this or shoot for something in order to get maybe even something close to that. I remember there was a thing in my dance studio, the cheesy shoot for the moon. Even if you fall, you'll land among the stars. But it's very true, because if you shoot for something massive, that seems impossible. And even if you fall a little bit short of that, that's still way closer than where you would have been if you had never tried at all.
1: 52 Coffees with Kylie. This week, give more than you get. Let's focus in on one more thing, and you can read the entire thing at kyliestubbs.substack.com, because this is a large conversation between Kylie and Sachi that goes in a number of directions. So we can't possibly fit this into one radio segment. So go and check that out. But we get asked the question, where do you want to be in 5 years? And a lot of times, even in our workplaces, you'll be given that questionnaire almost every year that says, where do you want to be in 5 years? And you think, well, wasn't it like a year ago that I filled this out? And it's only been 1 year. I still got four more. But you're always looking, where am I going to be in 5 years? You two took that question and changed it around a little bit to say, who do you want to be in 5 years? What do you see as the difference there?
7: Yeah, and this is something in my time of doing 52 Coffees, I've actually switched it up, because I like to ask what people's ambitions are. But most of the time when you say, where do you want to be in 5 years? It's corrupted by this bias of, oh, what career do you want? What's the output? You're going to start a business. You're going to have X title. You're going to have X amount of money. And by actually asking, who do you want to be? That encourages people more to think about, what do you want to value? Like, who do you want to show up as for other people? And this was something that Sachi also resonated with, where, you know what, you could have so many different career paths or so many different options in front of you, especially at this age in our mid-20s. And there's no point in dwelling on like what's actually going to unfold, because there's no way you can predict the next 5 years and what they're going to look like. So by thinking about those values, kindness, curiosity, self-acceptance, trust, you can figure out who you want to become. That can actually stay consistent regardless of what you actually decide to pursue.
1: What a unique way to look at that goal. Love it. Kylie, thank you for this.
7: Thank you.
1: Kylie, with another edition of 52 Coffees. So instead of asking, where do you want to be in 5 years? Ask yourself, who do you want to be in 5 years? This is London Live on 980 CFP.
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1: From the National Newsroom of the Canadian Press, I'm Don Mitchell. There was an admission Friday from Transport Minister Stephen McKinnon that current passenger protection regulations has some issues. The federal government is moving to hike the maximum fine for airlines abusing passenger rights to $1 million.
2: Transport Minister Stephen McKinnon says fining airlines is a last resort. But the current system, the Canadian Transportation Agency, isn't working. The agency has a backlog of over 97,000 cases and ordered $1.4 million in fines last year to airlines that violated the air passenger protection regulations. The government has announced plans to outsource the air passenger complaints process to a third party in an attempt to clear the backlog. Naira Ahmed, The Canadian Press.
1: Stateside, U.S. President Donald Trump says his administration is still weighing a taxpayer-funded takeover of U.S. low-cost carrier Spirit Airlines. ABC's Whit Johnson explains how Spirit got to Chapter 11 bankruptcy.
3: The airline helped usher in the era of no-frills air travel, charging rock-bottom prices for tickets, but with extra fees for nearly everything else, from bags to seats to snacks. Policies now common across many airlines today. But the company was hit hard in recent years by the COVID pandemic, competition from larger airlines, and most recently the surging price of jet fuel. From about $2.50 a gallon before the war in Iran to more than $4.50 a gallon now.
1: A lawyer for Spirit told a U.S. bankruptcy court Friday that the low-cost carrier was in advanced talks with the government over financing that could allow it to exit Chapter 11 protection. Calgary police alleged two children aged 5 and 3 who were found dead in a Jeep yesterday were killed a day earlier by their father. Staff Sergeant Mark Ron says police dealt with the family on previous occasions.
4: On 4 instances, we have had attended their communal address in the past. No charges were ever laid out of any of those domestic investigations, but there was never any violence against the children.
1: Police allege the man picked up the children Wednesday afternoon from their mother's home for a visit, but they never returned. A publication ban prevents identifying the victims. In Quebec, a movement to ban energy drinks for children under 16 continues to gain momentum ever since a teen died after drinking a can of Red Bull while on a school trip.
5: It's led by the parents of 15-year-old Zachary Miron, who died in 2024 after drinking a can of Red Bull while taking ADHD medication. Earlier this month, the parents met with Quebec's health minister and launched a petition that now has more than 31,000 signatures. Several health organizations, sports associations, and school organizations have joined them in calling for the ban. The beverage industry has pushed back on proposed bans, saying energy drinks are only one source of caffeine available to young people. Diana Musina, The Canadian Press.
1: And a U.S. court has restricted abortion access in that country by blocking mail prescriptions for mifepristone. A panel from the New Orleans-based 5th U.S. Circuit Court of Appeals is requiring the abortion pill be distributed only in person at clinics. This is The Canadian Press. In sports, Kazuma Okamoto homered twice and Yohendrik Pinango had 3 hits in just his 5th career game, powering the Toronto Blue Jays to a 7-3 win over the Minnesota Twins Friday night. Patrick Corbin allowed just 2 earned runs in 5 1/3 innings for the Jays to get his first win. In the NHL playoffs, Gage Gonzalez scored 9-0-3 into overtime and Andrei Vasilevskiy earned his 8th career playoff shutout as the Lightning down Montreal 1-0 in game number 6 of that best-of-7 series. They're now tied at 3 games apiece and it spoiled a bit for the Canadians to advance in front of a frenzied home crowd. Game 7 is on Sunday. Alex Tuck and Matias Samuelsson scored in the first period as the Buffalo Sabres eliminated the Boston Bruins 4-1 Friday night in Game 6 to advance to the second round for the first time since 2007. And in the NBA, RJ Barrett drilled a 29-foot three-pointer in the dying seconds of overtime as the undermanned Toronto Raptors staved off elimination with a 112-110 win over the Cleveland Cavaliers. From the Canadian Press, I'm Don Mitchell.
6: This is the ongoing history of new music with Alan Cross.
7: Here is a truth that some people find very uncomfortable. Rock, alt rock, and indie rock are predominantly white. Why is that? Well, the answers, and there are more than one, are complicated. There's actually been quite a lot of study into this question. Perhaps it's because non-white people don't choose this music as part of the way they project their identity to the world. Culturally, they just don't identify with these forms of music, so they naturally gravitate somewhere else. Others ask, how is this different from choosing the music of their culture and ethnicity over that of another? If you're Italian, for example, the chances are you will have a greater affinity to the music of your culture, to Italian music, than you would, say, gamelan music of Bali. Here's another truth. Any form of music tends to reflect the shared sentiments of a particular community. Compare indie attitudes with hip-hop. Now, an indie band wouldn't think about singing about drinking Cristal in the back of a Maybach while discussing the size of the diamonds in their new grills. Neither would a hip-hop artist rhapsodically describe their new pickup, and neither would a rock band, for that matter. Each form of music has its own aesthetics. If they don't mean anything to you on a cultural or emotional or personal level, then you're just not going to be into that kind of music. But others don't buy this, seeing the non-whiteness of rock as a status quo barrier to people of color who would like to participate but feel excluded, feel like outsiders, unwelcome. They see countless microaggressions, covert expressions of racism, and continued cultural appropriation. Now, we are not going to solve any of these issues on this program, but I would like to acknowledge the contribution people of color have made to the evolution of alt-rock. Alt-rock is pretty white, yes, but not always.
8: 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From the latest in tire technology from Bridgestone to brakes, alignments, oil changes, tune-ups, and suspension, Hanford's truly cares. 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
7: Hello again, I'm Alan Cross. It is a fact that rock music was born out of a collision between blues, R&B, country, and hillbilly music back in the 1950s. The record producer Sam Phillips famously said, "If I could find a white boy who could sing like a black man, I'd make $1 million." And that white boy ended up being Elvis Presley. But at exactly the same time, a 30-year-old black man from St. Louis named Chuck Berry was laying down guitar riffs and an attitude that ended up forming the very foundation of rock and roll. That 1-2 punch of Elvis and Chuck started us on the road to where we are today. It also foretold of a world where we would see more multiracial contributions to this music. Where would we be without Bo Diddley and Little Richard and Jimi Hendrix, Ike and Tina Turner, Funkadelic, Stevie Wonder, Bob Marley, Prince, or Slash? These artists are not only giants of rock, but giants of music, period. What I would like to do over the next hour is look at how people of color have contributed to the evolution of alt-rock over the decades. I'm not talking about musical influences that have drifted in and out of this music, but actual people who have actively participated in making it. This is by no means a definitive list. There are plenty of people who I could mention, but I did try to be as representative as possible when it came to those who left a serious mark on our music. That being said, I want to start with a band that should be considered one of the most important pre-punk bands of all time. They were called Death, two brothers and a friend who formed the band in Detroit in 1971. They began as a funk band, but after seeing The Who and Alice Cooper, they had an epiphany. And damn, they were good. Unfortunately, though, they were too far ahead of their time, and they broke up in 1977 and were pretty much forgotten. But then the three sons of one of the members started covering their dad's songs in a band called Ruff Francis after discovering their dad's previous life online. That led to a reissue of the original tapes in 2009 and an album called For the Whole World to See. This is originally from 1975. How did the world miss these guys?

From Detroit, that's Death with Keep On Knockin'. Three black men from Detroit who, albeit retroactively, are considered to be one of the most important pre-punk bands in America. Just as Death was breaking up in Detroit, Bad Brains was coming together in Washington, D.C. Now, if you know anything about hardcore punk, you will know that the Bad Brains is considered to be one of the pioneers of that entire scene. They started out as a jazz fusion band in 1976, but they were also interested in groups like Black Sabbath and some of the punk rock that was starting to come out of New York and the UK. They changed their name to Bad Brains after the Ramones song, Bad Brain. The music got harder, got louder, and it got faster, although the band would veer into reggae and funk whenever the mood suited them. They were really good. But then there was this, you know, novelty of seeing an all-black band playing punk rock, which was supposedly a very white thing. Regardless, Bad Brains was so influential that they can be credited with laying down some of the foundations for all the American hardcore that was to come in the 1980s. And because of Bad Brains, there were rules of racial harmony in many areas of the hardcore scene. This is their debut single from 1980.

That's Bad Brains and Pay to Come from 1980. Now, while the DC hardcore scene was made multiracial because of Bad Brains, there were plenty of racist issues over in the UK. A hard right organization called the National Front was stirring up trouble over issues like immigration and multiculturalism. Fascist types who became well known for street demonstrations in British cities in the 1970s that often led to rioting and injuries and damage. It was a pretty scary time. It was into that mix that the Specials were introduced. They were formed by keyboardist Jerry Dammers, a white kid who was entranced by all the music new West Indian immigrants had brought with them to his hometown of Coventry. He loved reggae. He loved dub and rock steady. But most of all, he loved ska. Growing up in a multiracial city, he hated the racism that he saw around him and was inspired by the Rock Against Racism movement that began in 1978. When he decided to form his own band, he was all in when it came to being as inclusive as possible. And from the very beginning, the Specials were designed to be an integrated band. And over the years, the Specials have always been a mix of black and white musicians, some of whom were Caribbean immigrants. Even the band's logo featured a stylized Jamaican rude boy called Walt Jabsco. He had his black suit, the white shirt, the black tie, the pork pie hat, the white socks, and the black shoes. Walt was actually based on a photograph of Jamaican musician Peter Tosh, who was a former member of Bob Marley's Wailers. Whenever the Specials played, they preached racial social harmony. Plus, they were instrumental when it came to introducing ska into the post-punk world.

The Specials from their debut album and A Message to You, Rudy, which is a cover of a 1967 Jamaican song by Dandy Livingstone called Rudy, A Message to You. If we're talking about post-punk interracial ska bands, we have to mention the English Beat. They came on the scene just after the Specials and were headquartered in Birmingham, another city of choice for plenty of West Indian immigrants. Vocalist Ranking Roger and saxophonist Saxa, both of whom are black, added plenty of Jamaican influence to the music. Saxa had played with ska giants like Prince Buster and Desmond Dekker in the early days, so this guy really knew what he was doing. And like the Specials, the English Beat was all about inclusion and fighting racism. They also cast their net a little wider. For example, everybody in the band was a big fan of Motown. They even covered this hit by Smokey Robinson and the Miracles.

The English Beat, an interracial band from England applying ska principles to a Motown groove. To restate our thesis, these groups featuring people of color did wonders when it came to shaping the post-punk world. If it weren't for bands like The Beat and The Specials, would we have all the ska punk that we have today? When we return, we'll get funky, rocky, and downright heavy metal-y.

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1: I call this the diversity episode of The Ongoing History. It's an attempt to recognize the important contributions of people of color when it came to alternative music. Rock has a reputation of being very white, and it is, but not always. This part of the story involves Fishbone, one of the most important groups in the blending of punk and funk, not to mention ska and hard rock and soul and elements of hip-hop and rap. They were formed in 1979, 4 black guys from South Central L.A. Their stuff was socially conscious, anti-racist, clever, witty, and basically a lot of fun. Soon there were 6 of them, and they were playing alongside punk bands. There was this one particular group that loved Fishbone and what they were doing, and they eventually coalesced into something called the Red Hot Chili Peppers. Later, the Beastie Boys would tag Fishbone to open one of their tours, and they were one of the main stage performers on the 1993 Lollapalooza tour. Fishbone's best years were from 1988 to about 1994, and then things got kind of weird. One member quit to join a religious cult, and when another member tried to break him out, that guy was charged with attempted kidnapping. They had other personnel problems. They had record company issues. And they were sued by a woman in Philadelphia after one of the members stage dove on top of her. That was good for $1.4 million. But Fishbone perseveres. They have a fanatical following. And the list of bands that say they are an important influence on them, really impressive, No Doubt, Sublime, 311, Goldfinger, Rage Against the Machine, Faith No More. Here's something from their second album, Truth and Soul, which came out in 1988. This is Fishbone with Ma and Pa.

Fishbone, the all-black punk funk pioneers. Just as they were peaking, along came Living Color, an all-black funk metal band. They were inspired equally by James Brown, Funkadelic, Run DMC, Sly and the Family Stone, and Led Zeppelin, Van Halen, and The Clash. They fused together funk and metal. They were formed by guitarist Vernon Reid, a guitarist who could do everything from punk to jazz. The singer is Corey Glover, an actor who can be seen playing Private Francis in the 1986 Oliver Stone movie Platoon. They started playing around New York City, including CBGB, and quickly established a reputation for being great players with an ability to rock really, really hard. Their debut album was called Vivid, and after it came out in 1988,

Living Color and Cult of Personality from 1988, another band that inspired groups like Rage Against the Machine and Limp Bizkit, but please don't blame them for that. And they also inspired this next band, Body Count. This is Ice-T's band. I remember seeing them

tear down the house on the first ever Lollapalooza tour in 1991. Up until this project, Ice-T was best known as a gangster rapper, but he was also into rock. Zeppelin, Black Sabbath, Judas Priest, that kind of thing. He also appreciated the speed of thrash metal, and Slayer is a favorite. Around 1989, he got to talking to his buddy, guitarist Ernie C., and they thought it would be really cool if they formed a metal band on the side. So they did, gathering up a bunch of friends they went to high school with in Los Angeles. "Hey," Ice-T would say, "we're a rock band with a rap mentality." And that meant focusing on things like racism, police brutality, inner-city crime, and various political issues. Typically, when they played, half of the set was devoted to body count material, and the other was hip-hop. This brought hip-hop to white audiences and metal to black ones. Ice-T was always quick to point out that rock originated with African-American artists like Chuck Berry and Little Richard. But this band was not without controversy. First of all, Ice-T's black audiences accused him of selling out by going in a rock direction. And second, white audiences didn't always appreciate an all-black metal band. And there were provocations, like the song Cop Killer, which was taken as an attack on police forces everywhere. That whole thing blew up into a big First Amendment debate in the U.S., which had many of the same elements as the Black Lives Matter movement. It got so crazy that shareholders threatened to pull all their money from Warner Brothers Records if the label didn't do something about body count. But the band continued, and they were a big part of the move into new metal in the middle and late 90s. So basically, you can draw a line from body count right through Korn, Slipknot, and Limp Bizkit. You'll hear it immediately. Body count.

Fierce stuff from Ice-T and Body Count. And in case you did not know, yes, that is the same guy from Law & Order. And that's only one of the dozens of acting gigs that Ice-T has had over the decades. Okay, up until now, we focused on groups featuring people of color, African-Americans and British people of Caribbean descent. Rock has not seen many big-name black solo performers. Jimi Hendrix is the most famous. But right after that, we run into Lenny Kravitz. Lenny is the son of Roxy Roker, the actress who played Helen Willis on the TV show The Jeffersons. And before you ask, yes, he is a cousin of TV weatherman Al Roker. His father is Cy Kravitz, a producer with NBC News, and a sometimes jazz promoter who listed Ella Fitzgerald, Miles Davis, and Duke Ellington as personal friends. Lenny grew up around music, wanting to be a musician from the time he was five. When he was a kid, he performed with the California Boys Choir and even sang with the Metropolitan Opera in New York. But along with jazz and classical, he was exposed to The Who and Led Zeppelin, Kiss, and Pink Floyd, and Jimi Hendrix and the Rolling Stones. By 1988, he had gone through several musical phases, including a stint going by the name Romeo Blue, which didn't go over very well. But his music was such that it caused a five-way bidding war between record labels. When he agreed to sign with Virgin, he also agreed to go back to his real name, which was a good move. Since releasing his debut album, Let Love Rule, Lenny has had a string of platinum records and won the Grammy for Best Male Rock Vocalist 4 years in a row. Today, he still performs and records, but is making gazillions of dollars in the real estate business by renovating properties in New York, the Bahamas, Miami, Paris, and Toronto. Let's go back to that first album. This is Lenny Kravitz, Mr. Cab Driver.

0: Lenny Kravitz from 1989. There are so many other African-Americans that we could have included in this program. Ben Harper, Rage Against the Machine and Audioslave guitarist Tom Morello. There's Slash. We could do 10 shows on just Bob Marley. The influence these people have had on alt-rock is almost incalculable. More diversity with the contributions from Black alt-rockers coming up.
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0: Here are a few more Black artists who are making important contributions to the world of alt-rock. Grace Jones was huge in alternative circles in the 1980s for her slinky dance and reggae. Skunk Anansie was a fierce multiracial British alt-rock band that rocked some boats in the 1990s. They were led by Skin, their often bald front person. FKA Twigs has been attracting attention through the indie community. Alabama Shakes is fronted by the formidable Brittany Howard, great guitar player. And then there's Kelly Okereke, the frontman of the excellent British band Bloc Party. Kelly's full name is Roland Kelechiwu Okereke. Both his parents are Nigerian, and Bloc Party came out of London beginning in 1999, making them part of the post-Britpop world that included other bands like Coldplay, the Kaiser Chiefs, and a bunch of others. Bloc Party got their big break when Kelly went to a Franz Ferdinand show and gave a tape to singer Alex Kapranos. That would be about 2003. Bloc Party won a bunch of awards in the UK early on, and it was fun to watch Kelly's feud with Oasis. He really didn't hold them in high regard. Their first album, which was called Silent Alarm, appeared in 2005 and contained several solid singles, including this one called Banquet.

Block Party with Kelly Okereke out front. Moving on to Abu Bakar Bakar Sharif Farr, but just Bakar is fine. He's a British singer, songwriter, and model. Interesting resume. And he has a rep for an experimental sort of indie rock. Mom and dad were Yemeni and Tanzanian, but he grew up in Camden in North London. His career began by uploading tracks anonymously to SoundCloud. Once he found his footing, he released an indie single called Big Dreams, which, to his surprise, ended up on the FIFA 19 video game. Since then, his whole thing has been to blur the lines between rap, indie rock, rock, and any number of other genres. In some senses, he's doing a lot of the same sort of thing as Block Party. He released a mixtape in 2018 and then an EP entitled Will You Be My Yellow. This was a breakthrough for him, thanks largely to a song called Hell and Back.

Bakar with Hell and Back. There are so many other artists I wish we had time for. Saul Williams, who has done work with Trent Reznor. There's LA's Fever 333 featuring vocalist Jason Owen Butler. Melissa Fox, brilliant. She's got a great cover of Tool's 46 and 2, and she fronts a Judas Priest tribute band called Judas Priestess. Other black artists and black inclusive groups to look out for. There's the Nova Twins, there's Loathe, Meet Me at the Altar, Big Joni, Danny Denial. There's Skindred from Wales. And back when we mentioned Detroit's Death, we probably should have also mentioned Philadelphia's Pure Hell. They were doing their punk thing in 1974, before there was a thing called punk. They were an influence on Bad Brains. There's Black Pumas out of Austin and Kenny Hoopla from Cleveland. Like Bakar, he started by posting stuff to SoundCloud, and one of the songs was called Cave. It became the most streamed song of all time on SoundCloud. He's since released more material and has worked with Grandson, Jesse Rutherford of The Neighborhood, and Travis Barker of Blink-182. His biggest commercial success so far is How Will I Rest in Peace If I'm Buried by a Highway?

0: Back with a few final things in just a minute.
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0: The evolution of alt-rock has been a very collaborative process, incorporating contributions from untold numbers of artists. Still, though, rock had a reputation of being overwhelmingly white, and it is. However, it's very important that we acknowledge that we wouldn't be here today if it weren't for the vital contributions of people of color. And I'll say this again. This program is just the tip of the iceberg, which really shouldn't come as much of a surprise since so many of rock's roots are in rhythm and blues, and that it has spread to every corner of the globe. If you'd like to follow up on anything, I'm available through email virtually all the time. It's alan at alancross.ca. 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Technical productions by Rob Johnston. I'm Alan Cross.
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4: From the National Newsroom of the Canadian Press, I'm Don Mitchell. Prime Minister Mark Carney isn't using the term leverage to describe Canada's objectives in upcoming trade talks with the United States. In an interview with the Canadian Press, the leader was describing how energy and critical minerals might factor into potential negotiations in the review of the Continental Trade Pact with Canada, the U.S., and Mexico.
5: We think there's a lot more we can do together, but it's not... As you can sense, I reject that characterization of its leverage. It's looking at, is it in our mutual interest to trade more? Where is it? And if it's not there, we have other options.
4: The term refers to comments from U.S. Trade Representative Jameson Greer, who told an audience in Washington that Canada should not attempt to use its energy and mineral resources as leverage in forthcoming discussions. Meanwhile, Trump said Friday he will increase tariffs on cars and trucks from the European Union next week to 25%. Without evidence, he claimed the EU is not complying with a fully agreed trade deal. The U.S. and EU had agreed to a deal last July that sets a 15% tariff on most goods. The head of the European Parliament Trade Committee, Bernd Long, called the hike unacceptable. Meanwhile, the U.S. is planning to pull troops out of Germany amid a dispute between the two nations' leaders.
6: The Pentagon says the U.S. will withdraw about 5,000 troops from Germany in the next 6 to 12 months. President Trump had threatened to withdraw some troops from Germany earlier this week after Chancellor Friedrich Merz said the U.S. was being humiliated by Iranian leadership. He also criticized Washington's lack of a war strategy. The Pentagon says in a statement that the decision follows a thorough review and is in recognition of conditions on the ground. The U.S. has 36,000 service members in Germany. The number of troops leaving would be about 14% of that total. I'm Mike Hempen.
4: A priest says the mother of two children who police found dead in an SUV in Calgary yesterday was a parishioner at the Eritrean Orthodox Tewado St. Michael Church in the city. Speaking through an interpreter outside the church today, Father Goitim Mengayesha says he went to the home of the mother to support her as soon as he learned of the deaths.
7: She was shocked. She wasn't able to speak. She wasn't able to cry. But then we brought her here today. This is where we support each other. We bring them here. And based on our culture and religion, we support each other. And this is one of the places that we gather after any incident happens.
4: Calgary police say the children's father was arrested near the SUV yesterday and is charged with first-degree murder. And two Canadians who were detained by Israel in the Mediterranean Sea have been released. The news was confirmed from a spokesperson for a group trying to break the Israeli Navy blockade of Gaza to deliver aid. Safa Shebi says she has been told by the Global Samud, Canada's organizer on the ground in Greece, that both Canadians were in hospital for medical checkups. Ontario nurse Marie Tota and Quebec City student Umer Tiar were among the activists whose boats were intercepted this week by the Israeli Navy in international waters. This is the Canadian Press. In sports and the NHL playoffs, Tampa's Gage Gonzalez scored the winner with 9:03 left in the extra period, and Andrei Vasilevsky earned his eighth career playoff shutout as the Lightning downed the Montreal Canadiens 1-0 in game number 6 of their best-of-7 series. It sets up a final game on Sunday in Tampa with the series tied at 3 games apiece. The Buffalo Sabres now in the second round. Zach Benson and Josh Norris scored third-period goals in Buffalo's 4-1 win over Boston. The Sabres take the best-of-7 series in 6 games. Vegas and Utah are playing the late game. In the NBA, the Toronto Raptors, Cleveland Cavaliers NBA playoff series going the distance. Toronto forced a decisive 7th game with a 112-110 victory. RJ Barrett hitting the winning basket for the Raptors. And Cade Cunningham scored 32 points, and the top-seeded Detroit Pistons pulled off an incredible rally by erasing a 24-point deficit and beating the Orlando Magic 93-79 to force a Game 7 in their Eastern Conference first-round series. From the Canadian Press, I'm Don Mitchell.
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0: Show.
1: Ladies and gentlemen, have I got a story for you. I want to talk to you about the will of the people. The will of you, the voter. In 2015, Canada decided it was time for a change. It was a change election. And so we ushered in an era of a liberal majority led by Justin Trudeau. That's what we wanted. That's what we got. And I say we because I'm part of it. I didn't vote for him, but I respect the will of the people. And then Trudeau had to Trudeau, and people were a little unhappy. And at the next election, he got a minority. And that was the people of this country saying, we trust you, but we don't trust you the way we did before. We trust you with the keys, but not all the keys to the kingdom. We want your power in check. And then in 2019, he found himself in a place where he thought he could get, in 2021, he found himself in a position where the polls were telling him he could get his majority again. So he sent us to the polls in the middle of a pandemic, and we told him the exact same thing, by and large, with the exception of maybe one or two seats, the exact same thing. Don't trust you. And then he decided to form an alliance with the NDP to govern as if he had a majority, thereby, I believe, angering the people. Because we said, hold on a second, we put a check on your power. We did not want this. And you might remember that he, to this day, touts the fact that he had the longest serving minority in Canadian history, as if that's an accomplishment. It was an end run around the democratic will of the people. And I think that was one of the contributing factors to the anger over him. Well, he was gone and replaced by Mark Carney, who was told by the people, we trust you over the other guys, but not so much as to give you all the keys to the kingdom. But then Mark Carney did what he did, and he cajoled and convinced and persuaded a few people to leave their parties and join his, and he got his majority. I don't begrudge him that. It's not against the rules. However, the will of the people is the will of the people, and they did not want this government to control every lever of government. You will remember, or maybe you don't, but the Americans founded their government with a cynical eye. They did not trust the authority of the government. Therefore, they put checks and balances in place to ensure that no one wing of the government had so much power that it could control everything. This was born of confrontation with the king, and they did not want a king, so they wanted checks and balances. We in Canada had no such problem with the king. As a matter of fact, we are born of a trust in government that led to the Northwestern Mounted Police going into, out west before we let the people out there. The government set up the train and conquered the West, if you will. We have a much greater trust in government in Canada. But there are checks on that power that exist for a reason. And one of them is the committee system, the parliamentary committee system. And it is designed for in-depth scrutiny of government activities, legislation, public policy, a crucial link between the government and citizens. It is a check on that power. Before a bill becomes law, those committees do deep dives and ask tough questions. When there is a scandal, when there's a cost overrun, when there is an issue, when there is a failing in the system, the parliamentary system plays, the parliamentary committee system, rather, plays a crucial role in accountability. And after that last election that Mark Carney won a minority in, his party voted that the composition of those committees would not change, quote, for the duration of this parliament. Well, when they got their majority, they changed their mind. And now they have complete control. It is what it is. I want to play some audio for you of Frank Caputo, the MP for the Conservative Party for Kamloops, Thompson, Nicola, grilling Ministers Diab and Ananda Sangare over the questions that they have as to how exactly a member of the IRGC from Iran, even though he is not permitted to travel to Canada, got a visa to travel to Canada. They eventually shipped him back home, but he landed on Canadian soil with a visa. So he asked these questions. This is a long clip, but I want to play the whole thing for you.
0: How did an IRGC terrorist get a visa to come to Canada?
2: Thank you very much for that question. Let me be clear. We have taken strong action as a government to hold the IRGC to account. While I cannot comment on any individual case for privacy reasons, our government has been clear and consistent. We will always put the safety of Canadians first.
0: Minister, I don't want talking points. Minister Anandasangri, do you agree with that? Yes or no?
3: Again, I'm unable to speak on a specific case, but I will confirm, Mr. Caputo, no individuals representing Iran were at the Congress in Vancouver today.
0: That's not what I asked. I asked how an IRGC member got a visa. Now, you say privacy prevents you from telling us about the case. I have a copy of the Privacy Act here. Could you please tell me what section of the Privacy Act shields terrorists from you answering questions about how they got a visa? Minister Diab, which section, please?
2: Again, let me be clear. No IRGC member has been admitted to Canada.
0: Minister, let me be clear. Which section?
2: I don't have those documents on me.
0: You are the minister in charge. Three questions were asked to you in question period. Not once did the Liberal government allow you to get up and answer those questions. So I'll ask Minister Anandasangri, which section, let me be clear, which section shields an Iranian terrorist from privacy? What section precludes you, Minister, from answering questions?
3: Mr. Caputo, as a general rule, we do not speak about individual cases. It is part and parcel of the work that we do to ensure that privacy interests are protected. I will also say that over the last number of years, it is customary that ministers do not specifically discuss cases which may or may not be before the courts.
1: Now, take off your political blinders, whether you're Liberal, Conservative, NDP. You should be thanking your lucky stars that we have someone like Frank Caputo holding those two people to account. And their, I'm going to say it, incompetence on this file, inability, unwillingness to answer questions, should give you pause as to the power unchecked of a government. And now, with the few remaining moments that we have, I will tell you a very quick story of a government program that was supposed to modernize our ability to get prescriptions from doctors to pharmacies that was supposed to cost $40 million, ballooned to $300 million. And when all was said and done, the government shuttered the program. We as Canadians have nothing to show for it but the bill. And now the Liberals are in charge of the Parliamentary Committee on Health and Safety. And what was the first thing they did when they knew they were going to be asked questions about this boondoggle? What is it that they did?
4: With that, I move to have the meeting in camera.
5: Thank you. The meeting is in camera already. It is in camera. No?
4: Public.
5: Oh, sorry. It is in public. Is there a will of the committee to go?
4: No.
6: Did you?
1: They shut off the cameras. They burnt through $300 million, and you and I got stuck with the bill. And when the parliamentarians asked them, hey, where'd the money go? What happened to the program? With the power that they now have, they shut off the cameras. This should concern you. This should worry you. This is power unchecked. Power corrupts, and absolute power corrupts absolutely. That's what we witnessed in Ottawa yesterday. When we come back, we're going to talk about, more of this stuff, because I can't shake this bad feeling I've got. Don't go anywhere. This is the Ben Mulrooney Show.
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1: Well, I'd like to hear from you, Canada. 416-870-6400 or 1-888-225-TALK. Am I being overly partisan for suggesting that a majority government that does have the power to take control of parliamentary committees should not have done so because it is against the will of the people? I concede that the Liberals have the right to have their majority, but this is not a reflection of the will and the fact that as soon as they could, they started shutting down conversation, shutting down accountability, shutting off cameras so that people could not see or hear their explanations as to why costs have ballooned. And I'm not the only one who thinks so. Let's listen to Chantal Hébert on the CBC, who also works for the Toronto Star.
17: Of all of the things you can think that were smart to do this week, getting a majority and using it to do this is probably one of the dumbest moves that one has seen in a long, long time.
1: It's little things like this that tend to bring a new picture into focus. And if this is how they're starting and if this is how they plan to run their government moving forward, I don't know that the cheers of lead us, Big Daddy, about Mark Carney are going to stick. This is the type of thing that makes people think a certain way about a government, and it's not a good way. And so I want to hear 416-870-6400, 1-888-225-TALK. This is one of the few checks we have against overreach, government overreach, and what they shut the cameras down over some really important questions. I mean, we lived through Arrive Canada, and for context, to give you a little more story, the debate was around a larger $1.7 billion healthcare investment that ballooned to $6.6 billion. $6.6 billion, of which there was the prescribe prescribe IT program that had a good idea. How can we get doctors to stop using fax machines and give them a secure electronic platform to get prescriptions from the doctor's office to the pharmacy? They'd worked on it for years. It went from $40 million to $300 million, and they only got 5% of the country to use it, so they shuttered it. We deserve answers. That's your money. That's my money. That's our kids' money. It's our grandkids' money. And instead, they turned off the cameras. Let's start with Varinder. Varinder, welcome.
18: Hey, Ben, how's it going?
1: Well, I'm good. And by the way, belated happy birthday.
18: Oh, you saw that? Hey,
1: I saw it today. Anyway, go on, my friend.
18: I'm very good. I just want to say, listen, we live in a day where there's such good technology. AI has made it better. Domestically, even, we don't do enough background checks. We had a Nazi in the House of Commons by a guy who clearly knows how to use a smartphone. You know, like,
1: well,
18: I mean, like Justin Trudeau, right?
1: Well, but Varinder, what it comes down to, I've said this before, we as a nation don't take the things seriously that need to be taken seriously.
18: And you have this important event that a shady past that no one looks behind. We don't do enough background checks.
1: Yeah.
18: We have the technology. I'm active in the Conservative Party. I told people, I go, I want to be on the mentorship side because I want to go on help with the candidates section part of it, right? Because I sort of want what's best for the party, right?
1: Yeah, yeah.
18: And by the way, before I go, Carney wants to privatize the airports, right? Mm-hmm. This shows how much your dad was right.
1: Yeah, that, I mean, he thought that a little bit of private money in there might have been a good idea. Varinder, thank you, my friend. Let's go to Frank in Toronto. Frank, welcome to the show. Happy Friday.
19: Same to you, Ben. You know, what they've done is actually they're undermining our intelligence. They think that we're stupid. We don't see the reality behind the situation. These are the people that voted themselves a big pay raise, got three or four people, how many people they did to cross the floor, and now they want to shut down what is fundamental to our parliamentary system. Yeah. To have open, free debate on sensitive issues so that we know and we understand what we want, what we don't want when it comes to the next election.
1: And what's really frustrating is I'm the type of person who's willing to say, you know what? You didn't break the rules. I believe that perhaps the spirit of the rules is broken when you cobble together this majority. But I'm willing to live in a world where that's what you've got. However, not only did you vote in favor of this, the composition of the conservatives controlling those parliamentary committees, you said you'd maintain it through this parliament. So you broke your word on the vote that you had in the sacred House of Commons. But your first reaction is to start behaving like you earned this majority. And I'm willing to say you have a majority, but I'll be damned if I can say with a straight face that you earned it. You did no such thing. So at least in the case of the parliamentary committees, at the very least, could we at least recognize that the will of the people would be respected? And they are behaving like they earned something they didn't earn. And that is a problem for me. Thank you very much, my friend. Let's go to Julia in Toronto. Julia, thank you for calling.
20: Oh, thank you, Ben. Thanks for being on the air. I love your show.
1: Well, thank you very much.
20: I think Mr. Carney should spend more time explaining his term New World Order, and Mrs. Carney too, because she used it on the air.
1: It has some very spooky connotations. Look, I'll be honest with you. There was a Marvel movie called Captain America. It was supposed to be Captain America New World Order. They changed it from New World Order to Brave New World or something like that because people got spooked out about what that actually meant. And that was a Marvel movie, a fictitious world. This is the real world that we live in. Julia, thank you very much for the call. Let's go to David in Barrie. David, what do you think?
21: Hey, Ben, thanks for taking my call.
1: Yeah.
21: This is paramount to what we've often heard, the police policing themselves.
1: Yeah.
21: How are you going to get any kind of transparency when you ask the same person to investigate themselves? Of course I'm innocent. I didn't do anything. What are you talking about? There, we've done it. Okay, sign off and move on to the next.
1: But David, we've had plenty of majority governments where the party in power controls the committees. I am not trying to upend that apple cart. What I'm trying to say is all of those majorities were earned at the ballot box. So the will of the people in this country, where we have a tradition of trusting government far more than our southern cousins, that was earned. That was earned trust. This is not earned trust. And therefore, I think they are abusing of the will of the people. And those things have a way of corroding the public positive sentiment towards a government.
21: Yeah, absolutely right. And the sad truth of it is that then we'll complain about all these committees that are formed to go and investigate. So we're spending billions of tax dollars on committees investigating things that shouldn't need to be investigated in the first place.
1: Well, look, I mean, I think a project that was supposed to have a budget of $1.7 billion that went to $6.6 billion, I kind of want to know how that happened. And a program that was supposed to cost $40 that cost $300, and we have nothing to show for it but the bill, I kind of want to know how that happened. And not for nothing, my friend, but I checked with a guy who works in tech, and I said, hey, if you were going to build a platform, a secure electronic platform that allowed for instantaneous transmission of a secure prescription from a doctor to a pharmacy, how much would it cost you? And he said, without batting an eye, $1 million. He said, $2 million if I gave you all the bells and whistles that nobody needs. But $1 million, I could deliver that to you. And we already had a $40 million price tag attached to it. Instead, we ended with $300 million. I'm sorry. If you as a government can... And by the way, Mark Carney, it didn't happen on his watch. It started in 2017 under Trudeau. Like, throw that guy under the bus and give people the straight goods. You want to show us, Mr. Carney, that you are different from your predecessor? Don't circle the wagons. Bring in the oxygen and the sunlight and show us what went wrong so we don't do it again. That's one of the reasons we have these committees. This is incredibly insensitive and insulting to the will of the democratic will of the voters of this country. And like I said, this has a way, David, of coming back to bite you. I don't know how you feel about that.
21: Oh, no, 100%. It's like I said, I didn't mean the fact that committees are bad.
1: Yeah,
21: they're a good thing to have. It's just that, unfortunately, my philosophy is very tainted on government. Every level of government is corrupt, and they just keep corrupting themselves. One of the favorite movies of mine is Mr. Smith Goes to Washington.
1: Oh, I love it. I love it. Hey, David, I got to let you go. Yeah. I got to let you go. Thank you, my friend. No, this is great. Listen, my intent today was not to wake up and slam the Liberal government, but if you do something worthy of a slam, you're going to get body slammed. And those hits continue, because coming up, we have a physician turned politician who is slamming, I didn't even know it was there, slamming a Liberal bill he says will devastate our privacy. Welcome back to 1984.

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1: All right, so if the Liberal government is going to stifle debate, do an end run around your desire to see their government in check by stifling the work of committees, shutting off the cameras, turning off debate, I'm going to open up my show to that very thing. So if there are politicians out there at the federal level who have issues that they feel could have been brought up at committee in a way that used to be possible and is no longer possible, guess what? Ben Mulrooney Show is now an unofficial de facto committee. And on that note, very pleased to have our next guest joining us. Dr. Matt Strauss is a member of Parliament for Kitchener South Hespeler, and he has been warning against a liberal internet bill that could spell the end of freedom as we know it, this according to him. So please welcome Dr. Matt Strauss to the show. Thank you for being here.
2: Thank you, Ben. Great pleasure.
1: I want to spend some time on sort of the issue that is that's sticking in your craw, but then I want to zoom out a little bit and talk more generally about the tone in Ottawa and the shift that's happened because of this change of in the power structure of the committees. So tell me, what are your issues with Bill C-22?
2: This bill goes a long, long way in expanding the ability for government to surveil law-abiding Canadian citizens. The closest corollary of it, I would say, is the Patriot Act in the United States that was passed more than 20 years ago. I think most Canadians were critical of that act, the surveillance power it gave American government. And I can only say that this bill appears to go further.
1: Do me a favor, doctor. Talk to me. Don't talk to me. Talk to a listener of this show who is buoyed by the confidence that they have in Mark Carney. They feel really good about Mark Carney. They are part of the, 60% of people who think that he's a great and fine and upstanding leader and that his government is on the right path. What do you say to them about this bill?
2: I would say I don't recall Mark Carney at any point in the election campaign where he made a positive impression on folks. That's why he got as many votes as he did. I don't recall him at any point saying that he wanted to pass a bill that would allow the government to tell every tech company, every electronic service provider, every app maker that they have to put in a back door. They have to retain your metadata, including your location, for up to a year in case he wants to get a warrant and convict you for a crime. So this is just not what he ran on. This is not what the box says that the product does. This is something totally different. And Canadians should be alarmed when there's that discrepancy between the, the happy, sunny ways person who campaigned in the last election and what this bill does.
1: Doctor, what has been their reasoning for it? Because I'm sure that if I had a member of the government on the show, they would present a different opinion. Would they simply minimize the risks that you're bringing up, or would they say they need the ability to enter those back doors? What would they say?
2: So this is what's so frustrating is for years now, conservatives have been saying crime is out of control. We have to stop the crime. We have put forward like literally dozens of motions and draft legislation and platform pieces in terms of putting bad guys in prison. And this would do that, but it would do that by expanding surveillance power on the 39.9 million Canadians who are not criminals. So in my view, it's a backwards way of going about it. So they will say, we need this to fight crime. And I don't trust them when they say that, because we've made 20, 30, 40 recommendations on things we could do concrete to fight crime. And this is not one of the recommendations that I would ever have made.
1: Doctor, in the history of the Charter of Rights and Freedoms, there are only two parties. There are only two leaders that have really shredded it in their time in office. And one was the first Trudeau during the FLQ crisis and with the War Measures Act. And then it was Justin with regard to how they treated the truckers. They will drape themselves in the charter when it serves them, and then they'll do stuff like this. It's fascinating to me.
2: Yeah, I remember.

0: In the 2004 election campaign, I was a campus Tory at the University of Waterloo. I remember the Young Liberals had these shirts that said, "It's the charter, stupid." The charter was the most important. And they kind of make an idol out of it. Like they worship it until the charter restricts their powers, in which case they seem to be able to turn a blind eye.
1: How do they square the charter with this massive encroachment on personal liberties?
0: I don't see that they've even attempted to square it. And why would they? They haven't with the Emergencies Act, right? So it's now four judges have told them what they did with the Emergencies Act violated the charter rights of ordinary Canadians. And they haven't even, like, they said they're going to appeal it, but they don't even make an argument for how they think they didn't clearly violate the charter. They haven't even taken note of those judges' opinions, I would say.
1: What's the tone? What's the temperature in Ottawa right now with the Liberals taking and seizing control of committees, and they now have the power to turn off the cameras if they want, shut down debate if they want, tell people their time is up if they want, slow investigations, stop investigations. I mean, it's a vital tool. It's a vital check against unchecked power. And I think a lot of Canadians have appreciated the fact that we have so access to so much of it via social media these days. That's gone now.
0: Yeah, I would say the tone is like eerie, stony silence. So the Liberal members of Parliament have always been very friendly towards me as a rookie. And I suspect that's motivated by a hope that I would cross, which isn't happening.
1: Did they ask you to?
0: Oh, constantly. Yeah. Like, I know it's in the news sometimes, but to me, it's not even news. Like,
1: No, hold on. But they asked, were you approached?
0: Oh, constantly, yeah.
1: Oh, they still do.
0: When I say, no, you've crossed before. I'm flattered to be propositioned, I suppose. It's nice to be the belle of the ball, but I've always said no. But in any case, so they've always been extremely friendly, not just to me, to all of us. And then they'll do something like this at committee, and I will use my time at the committee mic to say, can you please tell me, like, I've met you socially, we watched the Oilers game together, can you please just tell me, why are you turning the cameras off?
1: Yeah, and what they say?
0: It's stony silence. they won't even deign to respond to the question, and it's weird.
1: I want to believe the best about people, but there's a picture coming into focus here about this government that is concerning to me. It really is. I'm not naive, but I'm also not a conspiracy theorist, and I don't believe that. I won't claim the sky is falling at the first sign of something that concerns me. But this is not the first sign of something concerning.
0: I agree entirely. Well, I would say it's been so many pieces of government legislation. Like they ran on building huge projects and building a million homes and trade deals. But if you actually look sequentially at the laws they brought forward into the House, many of them are laws that Justin Trudeau tried to get passed but couldn't.
1: Yeah.
0: And all of them seem to restrict civil liberties in some way. So C2, C5, C8, C9, C12, all of these in some way restricted personal freedoms, and in a way that gives the government more control over our lives.
1: Yeah.
0: And some of those we were able to rescue at committee. So we got a lot of terrific conservative amendments in on C5. We got some terrific conservative amendments in on C8. So we're hustling. We're doing our job. We're trying to make it better. But it just keeps feeling like they're trying to get one past the goalie.
1: Well, Doctor, I want to thank you for joining me and let you know that, like I said, if the committee's space is not the place where you can hold these people to account, you can always come back to the Ben Mulrooney Show. And I'll also say the same to the Liberal government. You guys don't often come on my show, but you have an open invitation, and I do hope that you people take me up on my offer, because I think the listeners of the Ben Mulrooney Show deserve to hear from members of the government. Dr. Matt Strauss, thank you very much. I really appreciate it.
0: Fantastic. Talk to you later.
1: All right, coming up, we have a Canadian company making waves when it comes to robotics. But here's a question I got for you. How would you feel if somebody served you a pizza and it had been made with love by a robot? Start to finish, no human interaction. That's this conversation we're having next, right here on The Ben Mulrooney Show.
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1: So I got this theory I've been working on that progressives and left-leaning politicians, they like to skip to the end of the story and say, this is how I want it to end. And then it's up to mean, big, bad meanies like me to point out that if you do that, there will be consequences that you have not prepared for. We're talking about it with Mayor Mom Donnie. Tax the rich, rich will leave. You want that free health care for kids? Good luck. Good luck, because all the rich people that pay 65, 70% of the taxes, they're going to leave. And in California, the left-leaning governor wanted to get to a place where he elevated a whole bunch of people out of poverty. $20 minimum wage for fast food workers. That's that was effective in April of 2024. And what happened? Over 10,000 jobs were lost in fast food. Menu prices rose by about 15% to offset costs. And businesses increased automation and reduced employee hours. So to use the expression from Goodwill Hunting, how you like them apples, right? This is what we do now, right? We have progressives who want to social engineer their way to a different world. And the world that they get is nothing like the one they wanted, because they don't think about the consequences of these targeted social engineering moves of theirs. 10,000 jobs in fast food were lost because of that one move and the move towards automation. And then a few months ago, there was a restaurant in Pasadena, California, called Cali Express by Flippy. It is recognized as the world's first fully autonomous AI-powered fast food restaurant. Actually, it opened a little while earlier, but it opened after the $20 an hour law was to take effect. Robotic fry stations, burger grills that grind Wagyu beef to order. And it is, I believe, a sign of things to come. Now, that is not the reason, from what I understand, that is not the reason why our next guest started their company, but that's the world we're living in. Because if anybody thinks that automation is a one-off, they're kidding themselves. That Flippy is one, and if it's successful, it will continue. And enter a company called Appatronics. From London, Ontario, that has robots making pizza. So please welcome to the show the CEO and founder of Appatronics, Nipun Sharma. Mr. Sharma, thank you for being here.
2: Yeah, my pleasure, Ben.
1: So you've got a machine that makes pizza without any human interaction whatsoever.
2: That's correct. It's a fully autonomous machine. Think of this as a restaurant, a box solution.
1: Now, when you say a box, how big is this box?
2: It's about 15 to 18 feet wide, about 8 feet tall, and about 10 feet deep. It's like a giant vending machine.
1: It's like it would take up a portion of a room.
2: It would take up a portion of a room. Yeah, it's about 150 square feet.
1: And what's on the menu?
2: So, you know, this is our second machine. The first one we did actually makes stir-fry noodle bowls. So think of this as like a Thai Express menu.
1: Cool.
2: So this one, the second one, was a pizza concept. We launched it in the U.S. with a brand called Donato's Pizza. Donato's used to be owned by McDonald's, just like Chipotle was, considered the best-tasting pizza chain there. And we always say, we don't sell robots, we sell food, we sell the best-tasting food. So we partnered up with Donato's and basically took their menu and said, okay, now what can we automate? So the first machine went into an airport in Columbus, Ohio, and the biggest seller at the airport are cheese pizzas and pepperoni pizzas. So this one only makes these two kinds of pizzas. Get an extra cheese,
1: yeah,
2: pepperoni, but that's a minute.
1: Yeah. Okay, so how long does it take to make the pizza? What is the cost of the pizza to the consumer? And are people happy with it?
2: So that's a good question. So, you know, it takes a little over 5 minutes end-to-end when you place an order. So the time that the pizza is cooked, put in a box, goes into the side lockers for you to pick up. But then a pizza comes out every 2.5 minutes after that.
1: Wow.
2: So it's a recipe off the brand, so we don't make any mistakes. We have visualized systems making sure the right amount of sauce is being put in. Donato has been called edge-to-edge pizza. That means the sauce, the cheese, the pepperoni goes to the edge of the pizza.
1: Oh, I mean, so no crust.
2: Pizza has about no crust. No crust visible anyways. So you have about 53 pieces of pepperoni, you know, freshly sliced and placed on the pizza. Romano shaker coming in. It's baked in a closed cavity oven, cut up by the robots, put in a box, put in a locker. You get a QR code to scan, and the locker pops open for you.
1: And so before you joined us, I was telling the story of sort of the consequences of California's $20 minimum wage for fast food workers and the knock-on effect. Is this the problem you're trying to solve of giving people affordable food in a world where the human labor costs are driving a lot of the high costs?
2: Well, two things. That is one big one. It's not just the cost of labor. Even in Canada, the labor costs, hourly wage is really high. But, you know, God bless, we need to pay people properly. Yeah. But restaurants are the avenue to extract these monies from because restaurants hardly make money. So, A, you have the high cost of labor, but increasingly, you can't even find employees.
1: Right.
2: So, you know, we're at this airport in Columbus, there's three terminals. At 7:01 p.m., every restaurant across all terminals shuts down. They don't have enough employees. At 7:01, we're the only restaurant open 24/7.
1: Really? Really? That's amazing. So
2: think about the labor costs. In countries like Canada, in California, it can be almost 30% of your sales.
1: Yeah.
2: Our number is about 3.5%.
1: Wow. And let me ask you this. So are these purpose-built machines, or can you flip a switch and change the programming and have them cook something else?
2: So every machine is developed for a cuisine type.
1: Yeah.
2: So, for example, the Asian noodle bowl stir fry machine actually has a wok-based system that cooks every single bowl, has a self-cleaning process in place. Pizza, of course, is an oven. The Mexican concept is a grill. So there's some commonality in how you store ingredients and measure them, but the cook process is different. And the pizza one has to get cut.
1: Yes.
2: Stir fry bowls stored by the cutting part. There is some commonality, but if you think about how you look at the food universe, the Asian concept also lends itself to Italian. Mm. Pasta, noodles, rice, same family.
1: Yeah.
2: So there's some commonality there.
1: And what's this business, what does your business look like in terms of the products that you are offering 5-10 years from now?
2: So, you know, we are the platform, we're not the brand. We're Biopatronics. Our goal is to partner with the number one brand, provide them this restaurant in a box solution that go to airports, universities, hospitals, office towers, gas stations, charging stations. So all of a sudden you can put a restaurant which previous real estate wasn't licensed for, wasn't zoned for a restaurant or a vending in that sense. We can be in places you couldn't put restaurants.
1: Interesting.
2: You can operate 24/7. And by the way, we don't sell the machines. The machines are free. We do have each share.
1: Wait. The machines are free?
2: Machines are free. I can send you one.
1: Wow. This is fantastic. So what sort of uptake are you getting from the public? Is there, pardon the pun, but is there an appetite for these robotic restaurants?
2: So listen, I don't call it a robotic restaurant. I call it a next generation quick service restaurant because we literally are not selling robots. We're selling food. It's a branded food. Whatever your favorite brand is. So when you see our machine saying, hey, we're selling this menu from your favorite brand, it's the exact same food you're getting. The difference is we don't make a mistake.
1: Yeah, but so wait. Are you saying, Mr. Sharma, that in a few years I could see one of these systems giving me my McDonald's meal?
2: 100%.
1: Wow.
2: In a few years, in a few months.
1: In a few months? Really? And
2: yes.
1: are those big brands coming to you and talking to you about this sort of partnership?
2: Absolutely.
1: Wow. So this is the upside for a company like this is, I mean, hockey stick growth is imminent.
2: Yes, speaking of hockey stick and tabs, but the market we're attacking is a $1 trillion market for takeout and delivery. Yeah. That's what we're going on. We're not going after full-service restaurants because people need to have a human connection over there.
1: Yeah.
2: This is for your finality, your drive-through, your takeout, your order ahead. That's our universe.
1: Nipun Sharma, the CEO and co-founder of Apatronics, love telling the story of a successful Canadian business. Wishing you much success in the future, sir.
2: Thank you so much, man.
1: And Edmonton, I hope I've left you hungry for more. We'll see what I'm doing. All the terrible puns today. Have a great weekend. We'll see you back here next week. And after the break, how does a terrorist get a visa to enter Canada? And why can't we get answers to those questions? That's next.
0: The Toronto Blue.
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0: If in taking control of parliamentary committees, the Liberals have decided that they will be unaccountable to the people, then let it be said that the Ben Mulrooney Show shall be the de facto place to hold them accountable. And please welcome to the show someone we referenced earlier in the program, former Crown Prosecutor and someone who acquits himself, I believe, with great honor on behalf of the people of this country in parliamentary committees, Frank Caputo, member of the Conservative Party and MP for Kamloops. Frank, welcome.
1: Thanks, Ben. Honored to be here, as always.
0: I want to play just a little. I want to back up and remind people why we're talking. That there was a member of the Iranian FIFA organization who also happened to, I don't know, moonlight as a member of the Iranian Revolutionary Guard Corps, which is now, thanks to the Conservative Party's pressure on the Liberals, is now listed as a terrorist organization in Canada. Somehow he got himself a visa to come to Canada. And upon landing in Toronto, people realized, oh, shoot, he shouldn't be here, and sent him home. That's a problem, as far as most of us should be concerned, and you wanted some answers. So let's listen to you very quickly. Let's listen to a little bit of your interaction with Lena Diab, the immigration minister.
2: How did an IRGC terrorist get a visa to come to Canada?
3: Thank you very much for that question. Let me be clear. We have taken strong action as a government to hold the IRGC to account. While I cannot comment on any individual case for privacy reasons, our government has been clear and consistent. We will always put the safety of Canadians first.
2: Minister, I don't want talking points.
0: Yeah, that was a meaningless word salad, wasn't it, Frank?
1: It absolutely was. What happened after that, Ben? The public safety minister was there as well. And I said, do you agree this is privacy? And he said, oh, yeah, it's privacy. So I held up a copy of the Privacy Act and I said, which provisions of the Privacy Act shield terrorists from Canadians knowing what happened?
0: Yeah.
1: And of course.
0: No. Yeah. What right to privacy does a non-citizen terrorist have in these interactions? It's insult. I say often on this show, don't talk to me like I'm an idiot. It feels like these two ministers just assumed that we're going to accept at face value these nonsense claims, and we're not going to ask any more questions. Did you at any point? I played 2 minutes of your interaction earlier in the show. Did you get any answers?
1: Zero answers, and it doesn't surprise me because the Prime Minister gave zero answers. You know, I've been in Parliament, well, almost 5 years now, Ben, and I've seen, you know, good times and more difficult times and things like that. But one thing that when you sit in Parliament, you will see whether the government is arrogant, whether they're looking to work. And I saw unparalleled arrogance this past week, whether it be shutting down committees or just generally how the Liberals are presenting themselves. The
0: Frank,
1: Prime Minister himself said,
0: yes,
1: this is it.
0: Frank, the Prime Minister took credit for reducing the deficit by $11 billion, even though it's more than twice as big as what we were left by Justin Trudeau. I mean, and he said it with a straight face.
1: You can't write this stuff, Ben. You know, I know that he's had a bit of a holiday from other journalists. I'm glad you're holding him accountable. And the Minister of Immigration was following his lead. We can't comment because of privacy. That's ridiculous. A terrorist was issued a visa. Somebody actually turned their mind to this, Ben, because the type of visa he was issued is done when someone is otherwise inadmissible. So somebody said, you know what, this person's not allowed. Why? Because they're part of a terrorist regime. But we're going to give them a visa anyways. We asked the ministers when they were briefed, what they knew, just absolutely stonewalled. You know, somebody's got to tell them. What you do is you get to the bottom of this and you explain. You don't
0: so it doesn't happen again. Listen, mistakes happen. And let's identify the person who caused this or let it happen, and let's find out what their intention was. Was it were they naive? Did they not know? I mean, I'm not looking to string anybody up or tar and feather anybody. I just want to make sure it doesn't happen again. And this sort of stonewalling prevents that from ever happening. Frank, like I said, you and a great many members of Parliament, the ones that I've seen mostly conservative, but there are members of the NDP and the Bloc who have been doing their duty to hold this government to account by way of these parliamentary committees. And I do think we're living in a golden age of access given social media, because we get what we need from those snackable bites as opposed to having to tune into CPAC and watch hours upon hours of this stuff. But, you know, something changed last week when the Liberals broke their promise that they would keep the composition of these committees intact until the end of this parliament, and they took control. What changed in your interactions in terms of before and after that switch?
1: Oh, you can just see it, Ben. The Liberals basically have decided what they're going to do, and they do it. There's no meaningful consultation. You might get asked something, but generally it's going to be, well, this is how we're going to do it, and this is what we're going to do, and if you don't like it, we have the votes to do it.
0: Yeah.
1: Whether that be longer meetings, shorter meetings, whether they're going to cancel meetings, whether they're going to go in camera, those are all things now that they can do, sometimes behind closed doors. That's not transparent. That's not democracy. These are things they campaigned against, and now they're doing the very things that Justin Trudeau did that made him so unpopular. Yeah. It's, you know, air quote, new Liberal government, same old tactics.
0: Well, no, I'm glad you said same as Justin, because, you know, Justin got his majority, then he got a minority, didn't like that, thought he could get a majority 2 years later, threw us into the polls in the middle of a pandemic so he could get his majority. He didn't. The people told him, our will is to keep you in check by giving you a minority. So he didn't like that. And he cobbled together something with the NDP. I believe that's one of the reasons the toxicity built up against him. This is the same thing, Frank. You know, my position is that the Liberals had the right to get floor crossers to get their majority. But the will of the people was still to keep them in check by way of these committees. And the fact that they turn their back on that, I think they run a risk of angering people in a way that they're not expecting.
1: No, you're bang on. The people of Canada gave an electoral check and balance in the form of a minority government. They did not get a single new vote beyond those by-elections. And you're right, people are allowed to cross the floor. It may be deeply unethical, but that doesn't make it illegal. At the same time now, they have put their finger on the scale when it comes to committees, and they're going to ram through their agenda, whether we like it or not. I just hope that Canadians see exactly what they're doing. They can talk a good game, but they're not rocking a good game. Yeah.
0: Now, let's move to a committee that I don't believe you were on, but the Health and Safety Committee. They were looking at how a $1.7 billion project ballooned to $6.6 billion. That included the Prescribe IT program, which, you know, we've talked about on this show already. A fine idea, right? Giving doctors an electronic platform to safely prescribe and not have to use fax machines anymore. I mean, the initial budget under Justin Trudeau was $40 million, which is insane, because any IT person will tell you today they could build that for $1 million. And that somehow ballooned to close to $300 million. And when they were supposed to talk about that, they shut off the cameras. And here's what Chantal Hébert, so it's not me talking, this is what Chantal Hébert, who works for two organizations I do not work for, the CBC and the Toronto Star, here's what she had to say.
4: Of all of the things you can think that were smart to do this week, getting a majority and using it to do this is probably one of the dumbest moves that one has seen in a long, long time.
0: So what are you left with as in this new majority scenario, Frank? As somebody who is a member of His Majesty's loyal opposition, your duty is to oppose and challenge and demand transparency and accountability and get answers for people when things go wrong. And I'm sorry, when $5 billion is spent that was not part of the plan, and when a program that was supposed to cost 40 costs 300 and we don't even have the platform, I mean, this smacks of a Rive Can. What can you do now?
1: Well, what we can do is we can actually do our jobs. We can be relentless, Ben. That's one thing that I pride myself on being. That's something I love about Pierre Poilievre. It's something I love about my colleagues. We have to actually up our game now. We have to put our foot on the pedal even harder, because things will happen behind closed doors. It means we got to do more research. We got to ask more questions. And if those questions aren't getting asked and answered in Parliament, then we have to ask them in the court of public opinion. No doubt about it.
0: Frank Caputo, MP for Kamloops, and a great parliamentarian. Thank you so much for being here. Thank you for the hard work. And I'll say it again. We had Frank on the show, but if there are any members of the Liberal government who want to come on here and tell me why I'm wrong and tell me why this is a good thing for democracy, I invite them, I urge them, come on, join me on the Ben Mulrooney Show. You take care, Frank. Have a good weekend.
1: You too, Ben. Thank you.
0: Coming up, a tragic story involving two children found deceased in a vehicle. A reporter has the latest. That's next.
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1: Well, we're going to take a break from trying to hold our politicians to account from the halls of power in Ottawa, and we are going to move to a tragedy in Calgary that is devastating a community. As of yesterday morning, two young children were found dead under suspicious circumstances in a car, or an SUV rather, and that's all I need to hear to make me take note. And rather than relay the story that I read, let's invite into the conversation Alyssa Carpenter, digital journalist with Global News in Calgary. Alyssa, thank you.
2: Hi, Ben.
1: This is not an easy story to report on.
2: No, it's not. And we've actually just wrapped up a news conference with the Calgary Police Service here. I literally just walked out about 2 minutes ago. A lot of new details coming to light really paint a picture to me that says this was a couple that was in crisis and a mom who knew something was wrong. So what we've learned today is that the man charged is 37 years old. He was the father of these two children, a five-year-old boy and a three-year-old girl. We know that there had been a breakdown of the relationship. They were common law for about 6 years. They had broken up somewhere in the last year. There was no formal custody agreement in place. So they had just worked it out amongst themselves. When dad wanted custody of the children, he would come in and take them, you know, go for dinner. So what we believe now from talking to police is that on Wednesday, he made arrangements to come pick up his children. And we know that he took them and there was no issue and there was a time to bring them back. Police have now told us that at some point he took those children and he headed west of the city, out of Calgary city limits, returned about 8 a.m. yesterday morning, and then around 10 a.m. parked outside the police station and made a 911 call saying that he had killed his own children. When I look at the court documents, it says the offense occurred on the 29th. So it's their belief that he took the children, that the children died sometime before midnight on the 29th. And then yesterday was when he made this confession via 911.
1: Do we know how he killed his children?
2: No, those are details police are holding quite tight right now. They've only in the last few hours been able to confirm that what he was saying, that yes, those are my children, you know, DNA wise, that link has now been made. They, of course, had to go and tell these children's mother what had happened. She had called police on Wednesday night when they did not return. And
1: has he been arrested and charged yet?
2: He has been arrested. He actually stood outside the vehicle, complied with everything police told him, went peacefully. And then this morning, before police even announced those charges, he saw a justice of the peace. He's charged with two counts of first-degree murder, which means that there is a notion by the prosecution that this was a planned and deliberate act.
1: Wow.
2: We do know that there was a history that police had been called to that residence maybe four times, but in no case was there any violence against the children, and there were never any charges laid in any of those cases. And like I said, it seems from what we were hearing from police, given that timeline, that this mom knew in her gut that something wasn't right on Wednesday night.
1: Alyssa Carpenter, thank you so much for giving us this update. I'm sorry that we're speaking under these terrible circumstances.
2: I wish we were talking about a happier story too, Ben. Thanks so much for your time.
1: All right, take care. Thank you very much. That was Alyssa Carpenter. She's a digital journalist with Global News in Calgary. And now to get more of a feeling about what the toll this is taking on the community, let's invite into the conversation Sarah Crosby. She's the host of QR Calgary's Connect with Sarah Crosby from 3 to 6 p.m. Sarah, welcome.
3: Thanks, Ben. Thanks for having us on the show to talk about this.
1: Yeah, this is, the death of a child is never something you want to talk about. The death of two children at the hands of a parent is, I'm not feeling good about this. What's the community feeling?
3: So this is what is so unique about the situation, and Calgary Police just laid this out as well, that we started to get these details last night, but it wasn't until less than an hour ago that we found out it was the 37-year-old father who had killed his 5-year-old son and 3-year-old daughter. And it was only 8 minutes ago that the Calgary Police press conference wrapped up with all of these details. So from this morning until literally just a few minutes ago, the city of Calgary was working on, there were 2 deceased children in a car. A man had been found near the car and police were investigating. So these details about their ages, their relationship, the father, the details of the marriage, this is all, you're learning this as Calgary is learning this. Yeah. So this morning, what parents were giving was, this is horrendous, this is heartbreaking, the things you would expect, the thoughts and prayers, why are the roads closed? And it's now, it's right now that everyone is finding this out in real time with you, that it's a 37-year-old father and his children. So now we will really start to feel today the repercussions of this. And parents just thinking, you know, what we're all going to do and think like, where's my kid right now?
1: Yeah. But Sarah, there's two competing notions. One, you've got this father who, you know, they've had problems in the past, but no violence towards the kids. He picked up the kids as he often does. And he was late bringing them back. But if he is to be believed, he murdered his children and then called the cops and confessed and then waited for them to arrive. I have a tough time reconciling that with charging him with first degree murder, because it is central to a first degree murder charge is you have to be able to prove intent. And at first blush, I'm thinking his behavior after the fact suggested a mental health crisis.
3: So I just watched the entire Calgary Police press conference. They are still doing a lot of, you know, this is new. Yeah. We're being incredibly careful with what we say about even some of the timeline details, how the children were killed, the details of this. So yes, he has been charged with 2 counts of first degree murder, but they did hold back a lot of details saying, we just got this done.
1: Right.
3: The proper identification and conversations with the mother have been done. They did not talk specifically about the father's mental health or anything connected to motive. And they didn't talk about how the children were killed. Specifically, Staff Sergeant Mark Ron of the Calgary Police Homicide Unit said, these are details we cannot release right now as the investigation continues. So he was very short and quick on the facts. But what I think people just need to know is he said, when the call came in, the father called 911 and said, I killed my children. And that's probably the one sentence everyone can hold on to today and know that something went horribly wrong here.
1: I've been angry at my kids. But the worst I've ever wanted to do was hug them so hard that they told me to let them go. I don't know how one gets there. I don't know how one gets there. This is going to be one of those stories, Sarah, that lingers, that stays with people over the weekend. And I know from the Global News story that a number of police officers was reported that this is hitting them hard too, because the crime scene essentially, the car was right outside of their police station.
3: Mm-hmm. It's in a Northwest community called North Haven. And one fact that pertains to this is our Calgary Police Service are already facing a huge number of their members either being on mental health leave because of other stories, other situations, or they are not out right now. They are on desk duty. And so replacing those police officers is already a focus of our police. And so police, our Mayor Jeremy Farkas have said, this is absolutely crushing for their families and friends connected to these children.
1: Yeah.
3: But the police members who are on site, still on site and investigating this for weeks to come, this is also going to be really difficult for them. And they discussed that today. And in fact, Staff Sergeant Mark Ron said, you know, just give me a minute here. I'm going to take a sip of water when he was asked about what this will do to his colleagues.
1: Sarah Crosby, thank you so much for giving us the update. Maybe we can talk again next week if there's news to be reported. But really, thank you so much for joining us and giving the entire country and the entire Ben Mulrooney Show audience the latest update.
3: Thanks so much, Ben.
1: All right, coming up, we've got our political panel, and things will get fiery, that I promise you.
0: Alarm. 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
13: A beloved 75-year-old man washing up, getting ready for bed, is brutally beaten and killed. 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I'm Global News crime reporter Nancy Hickst. 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
1: It's time for the Friday Fight with Chris Chapin, political commentator, managing principal of Upstream Strategy, and Ashley Waters, co-hosting the Party Lines on the News Forum. To the both of you, I say happy, happy Friday.
14: Happy Friday!
15: Happy Friday, indeed.
14: Nice to be back with you guys,
1: Ashley. Let's start with you because you're still our newbie. You're still the rookie relative to Chris. And I have a bad taste in my mouth with the Liberals resting control of these committees. We've been talking about it all day. This is an essential check on power. It's an essential pathway for accountability and transparency. And the fact that they reverse course on a promise in a vote that they made that they were going to keep the composition of these committees as they were until the end of this parliament, to me, this is not good for democracy. What say you?
14: Well, seeing this happen today and a lot of people talking about it might be foreboding what we're going to see now with committee work. But I think there's just so much more to it, because when it comes to this IT project and it comes to litigation, there's so many things tied up in the courts, like not everything could have been released. So I think there's a lot of political spin right now that they're just shutting something down, and there's just so many more layers to it. Could have been released. So I think there's a lot of political spin right now that they're just shutting something down, and there's just so many more layers to it.

0: legislation as it relates to being tough on crime. They're going the other way, and they say, well, in order for us to be tough on crime, we got to be able to monitor everybody. Feels like that's the same sort of logic here. We've got to listen, we got to shut everything down because certain things are before the courts.
1: Yeah, I mean, come on, Ben. I think you and I both know this is possibly the most cynical political party of my entire lifetime. Like, these guys will do anything it takes to, avoid scrutiny. You think about the contrast. I'd even look here in Ontario, like, about transparency. Just, you can't access the premier's cell phone records in Ontario. You can't access committee in Ottawa.
0: Yeah.
1: And I think the contrast to me is very clear that they're just not scrutinized the same, and they can get away with this stuff, and they know they can get away with this stuff, and they continue to get away with this stuff. So I don't think a couple, the ink's barely dry on these by-elections to give them this majority that they've decided to do just this and change the committee composition.
0: And look, Ashley, I do not take issue with how they came to become a majority government. It's part of the rules. I don't like it, but I'm not going to begrudge them that. It was formed the way it was formed. But the will of the people, the voting public, was that they would need a check. The public wanted there to be a check on their power. So if they got the majority, fine, I'll give you that. But the fact that they are being so heavy-handed, acting as if this is the will of the people, like they didn't earn this trust. Doing this is not a way to earn the trust they don't have yet.
2: Yeah, I definitely think there needs to be transparency and, parliamentary oversight. So governments, I think, need to be able to manage this effectively, right? So if today the headlines are it's just shut down, I think that's the fear of a lot of people, especially if someone voted conservative rather than liberal. All of a sudden, it's real easy to point to this one and say, look, this is exactly what we didn't want. So I think that there can be political theater that happens, that we see in committee, and the opposition can kind of oppose certain things. But when it comes to this particular project, right, it is embarrassing, It did balloon up, and the cost that was projected first, it was trying to make sure that it was something that was going to be more efficient to pay out public servants and whatnot. And what turned out was some people didn't receive payments, or they were stalled, or they're still trying to sort it out. So I think if they learn from this lesson, great. Maybe don't use as many consults.
0: Yeah.
2: Maybe try to do the things that you say you're going to do. And I agree completely in those aspects. But to just say that they shut it out down completely, I think is just more of that political kind of spin, instead of saying, here's the reasons why they wanted to move past this. And of course, they don't want this to be the headline today.
0: But it's a double-barreled attack. I mean, Frank Caputo trying to keep ministers Diab and Ananda Sangari to account for what is clearly a systemic failure that allowed a member of the IRGC to get a visa to come to Canada, only to be sent home. I think we need to ask why, Chris, so that it doesn't happen again. The visa that he was provided is indicative of knowledge that he wasn't supposed to come. The type that he was given was because he was on a list, and so it was an exceptional one that was given to him. And like I said, I'm not looking for heads to roll. I'm looking to understand where the failure is, and we cannot understand where the failure is if the questions that Frank Caputo asked, which were fair and Canadians deserved answers to, were stonewalled by talking points and obfuscation.
1: Yeah, Ben, but that's there's reasons like this was why Mark Carney was so hungry for this majority, government, is because they knew that, once you get control of the legislature, you can do all these things. As soon as you have power over the House of Commons and you have that majority vote, you can change the committee composition. Whether you were ever sent to Ottawa in the first place to have that kind of control, they knew darn well that they could do just this. And, I think it's hilarious that they've made these substantial changes. Like, they have this massive majority in the House, and the first thing they do, or, just yesterday, is appoint one of their own, who is going to trigger another by-election, the former cabinet minister Wilkinson that they've now appointed to, Europe as an ambassador. They are so cynical. They are tactical, you name it. But that's why they did this in the first place. This is why they were so desperate to get this majority, because you can do so much with that kind of unchecked power. And it's kind of terrifying when you do think about it. And I'm not going to call our entire system into question, but that one extra seat can do in your ability to avoid scrutiny, especially in the House of Commons.

0: the issue that I have, I see them repeating a problem that Justin Trudeau made for himself, which was when he was reduced to a minority, he didn't like that. And he, at the first available opportunity, tried to get his majority. The public spoke and said, no, we want you in a minority situation. So what did he do? He convinced his good friend Jagmeet Singh to essentially give him a de facto majority. And Trudeau, to this day, talks about with pride the longest serving minority in Canadian history. Well, it's because it wasn't a minority. And because of that, I believe a level of toxicity built up in the anger that people had towards him. I feel that this could be the same thing. I'm not predicting it, Ashley. I just feel like it could be.
1: It could be, and I think that was the downfall of the NDP, right? Because all of a sudden you had the supply and confidence agreement, but then Jagmeet Singh would come out against and say awful things about Trudeau. So it was such a toxic relationship in the fact that, you know, it served them well because they didn't want to go for another election either. So again, with a lot of these things, any majority is going to stack a committee in their favor. Like, that's why these rules are in place. It's not like they're going outside the scope of law. Again, when it looks at something like this, like an issue like this, I hope that they come out better with their comms team to ensure that people understand and know that they're going to now look at something like a tech investment and learn from this and go forward rather than just saying, we don't want to talk about it anymore, case closed, we're moving on.
0: Well, when we come back from the break, we are going to cast our regard to the Canadian Armed Forces. I think all three of us on this panel are going to agree that bolstering our support for the military and moving from the army that we have to the army that we need is vital. But there is some reporting both in the Globe and Mail and Juno News that suggests that we are not off to a good start. Some really, really concerning things about infighting and lack of communication skills are front and center. And I think we got to take stock of it so that, like I said, I don't want to hang anybody out to dry. I want to make sure that we can get past it. We can get to a place where we have the army we need. So that's coming up next as the Friday fight continues right here on the Ben Mulrooney Show from coast to coast to coast on the Chorus Radio Network.
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0: It is The Ben Mulrooney Show, but I'm joined by Chris and Ashley. We're continuing our conversation, and we got to talk about the Canadian Armed Forces. I think we'll find common cause on this belief that we can do so much better by our soldiers and by the need, recognizing that the need that we have as a fully formed nation to have a fighting force that can help us defend our interests and promote our values abroad, we've been sorely lacking. And so I'm very happy with what I've heard out of this Liberal government in terms of what we're going to do, the steps we're going to take in terms of infrastructure, hardware, intelligence, recruitment, all that stuff. However, when reporting, Chris, comes out of the Globe and Mail that says that, sure, recruitment's up, but who have we been recruiting? And the indicators are not good in terms of the success rate of the recruits and the low quality of the recruit, maybe. I hope that's not too rude. That's one story. But then you hear that the officer training from Juno News is a disaster in certain platoons, with people who are on the officer fast track they've been in Canada. Some of them have been here for as few as 3 months. Some of them cannot speak the language, which makes for communications in a war zone very difficult. I mean, this I don't care how many tanks we have or how many planes we have. If we don't have the right people to fight, and if we don't have the right people to man those tanks and planes, what do we have?
11: Well, it's a very, very weak army, unfortunately, Ben. And I think this has been years, if not maybe decades, in the making of us underfunding our military, and the stark reality of what happens when you try to play catch up at a speed and a pace that's probably just next to impossible. We heard these criticisms about the reality of us achieving some of our NATO spending goals. When the Prime Minister had originally said that we were going to try to match the 2%, even though we could buy all the equipment in the world, but we don't have nearly enough soldiers to operate it because our enrollment's been so low for so many years. But then, you know, we hear stories like this, and I'm not sure how we're supposed to be surprised. Like, they've identified that for, you know, basic recruits and training, the fail rate is up to like 15%. Well, there's a reason we had standards in the first place on who was able to even enroll in basic training. And we've dropped those standards in an attempt to increase enrollment. But, you know, there are certain people that are just not going to be able to meet the basic minimums of what we expect our soldiers to be able to do. And if you start removing medical requirements or physical requirements to do those jobs, I'm just not sure how we're shocked. Like, I think it's more just we've got to come to terms with, we've got to pay our soldiers better. We've got to invest in our military better. And we have to accept the fact that this is not going to be fixed overnight because we've neglected it for years and years and years.
0: Ashley Waters, I cannot believe I'm going to say this, but it sort of hit me as Chris was talking, a wave hit me, and I cannot believe I have to say this, but maybe Justin Trudeau, when he said he can say with great confidence that we'll hit our 2% of NATO commitment in 2032, maybe he was right. Maybe taking our time to get there wasn't what a lot of us want. I mean, I really wanted Mark Carney to be right. Oh, we're going to get there this year, and we're going to get to 5% in a couple of years. Maybe this is the type of thing where we have to go slower and find the right people and groom them and train them, and greatness begets greatness. And this first year of the fighting force will be smaller, but we'll have more the year after, more the year after. Maybe Justin was right.
1: Yeah, I think we've moved the needle, right? So we have the Defense Investment Agency that was launched in 2025. We're hitting that 2% GDP. We're supposed to get the 5% GDP by 2035. So I think it's just a cultural shift. We were looked at more as like the peacemakers, right? We didn't feel like we needed to invest in our defense, which was to our detriment, right? Now, because we look at recruitment, retention crisis that we're having, and it's global instability that is rising because we're seeing these wars happening. So at the same time, I think there's so many different things that have happened over the years, you know, scandals within, you know, the armed forces. So looking at leadership there, trying to make sure the current people that are in the system are happy. Because if they're already struggling with mental health, how do you recruit people on when the people that are there are saying, hey, like, we need supports, we need the investments, we need new tools, whether that's, like you said, tanks, ships, or whether we're talking about even the housing that they're available when they're on base, right? Like, there's so many different aspects of when you become a recruit and when you're within the armed forces. So I definitely think that this is good because we have to retool, upscale, and it looks like we're going towards defense. And that's going to be a major sector that we're focusing on here in Canada.
0: I think when we get it right, Chris, it's I do believe that there's going to be an entire new wing of the economy that spins up and it'll be profitable and lots of jobs and all great. And I want to be clear, Chris, when I said Justin Trudeau was right, I did not mean that he didn't cause a lot of this. I mean, Christ, the amount of money that he wasted on all these pet projects, had he invested that for 10 years in our military, we wouldn't be where we are today. But here is where we are. And perhaps trying to sprint towards having the fighting force that we want in short order is not the right idea.
11: No, I completely agree with you on that front, Ben. And I recall a month or so ago, I was at a conference in Ottawa and I was talking to an Indigenous corporal, and he was telling me about, you know, some of their training regiments, and they were having to tow vehicles out into the field to pretend the vehicles worked so that they could do the basic training around those vehicles. And it was just such an eye opener to me. It was like, it's not just this, it is just years of neglect.
0: Yeah.
11: And so I'm a believer, you know, you got to learn to walk before you run. Yeah. Like, I think we shouldn't take this for granted. We should take this very seriously. If we are concerned about our sovereignty and our military, let's build it up properly. Let's not rush this. Let's not lower the standards of what we expect our soldiers to be able to physically or mentally do. But at the same time, we need to be making the right investments into the equipment they use to make sure that they're training with, you know, guns that work. I mean, it's always been our joke in this country, you know, we train our military with water guns because we don't have the real thing.
0: Well, lastly, we're going to go over this one quickly, but it does deserve attention. The truck driver responsible for killing 16 members of the Humboldt hockey team, as well as devastating the lives and injuring 13 others, received a last-minute court-ordered reprieve towards his deportation. And the federal judge who did so, it just feels like it's another example of prioritizing people who don't belong here and the perpetrator of the crime to the victims of the crimes. The Humboldt families are re-traumatized again as this man's mental health and his suicidal ideation and the fact he's got a kid and sending him back to India is bad because the air's bad. Again, this is a problem. Ashley, do you think the federal government says they're reviewing the decision? Do you think they should honestly, what do you think they should do here?
1: Yeah, so nothing here changes that tragedy, right? Like, families are still dealing with this loss. But when we're talking about this case in particular, just because the courts are gaining a delay, it doesn't mean that that's the final outcome, right? It means that the due process is playing out. So if you're taking a motion out and you're dealing with policy, it's kind of like both things are colliding at this time. And so Canadians understandably want accountability in this case. And so consistency in how immigration law is applied, you can see kind of both things playing out, right? Like, some people are saying right away that should trigger something where someone's deported. Other people are saying when it's a serious criminal case, like, you have to let it play out here in Canada. So just because it's paused doesn't mean that, you know, a ruling isn't going to be found.
0: Yeah, it's really tough for me, Chris, and you'll get the last word on this. But, you know, an IRGC terrorist gets a visa to come here, and a guy who shouldn't be here and was on his way to being deported is sticking around at least for now. It's like, come on. Like, I don't know how much more of this we can take.
11: I don't know if I can take much more, Ben. It pisses me off so much. Like, we have these rules. We have laws. If you or I or any Canadian doesn't abide by them, I expect that they're enforced. And the second you start weakening them, the second it becomes easier and easier for people to break them. And I've spent a lot of time out in Saskatchewan. I know how real this tragedy was for the people of Saskatchewan, and especially folks in Humboldt. The fact that we have just a judge that's decided to be extraordinarily lenient on this and take it upon himself to make this kind of a decision, I think just you know, spits in the face of the tragedy that was this accident in the first place. And I think just more than anything makes people more and more cynical, which in these days, I think is the last thing we can afford.
0: Well, Ashley Waters and Mr. Christopher Chapin, thank you both very much. I hope you both have a delightful and lovely and restful weekend.
11: You too, Ben.
1: You too. Thanks, guys.
0: Just a reminder, if you want more BMS, we put out a podcast every day and you can find our content everywhere. All right, coming up for our Toronto audience, new research says female political candidates are punished for this while men are not. What are they being punished for? Well, we have a special panel to unpack the findings, and we'll do a deep dive into the many reasons women have to turn their back on politics. And can we change it? That's next.
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0: Today is going to be a busy day at London City Hall. We were talking about this a little bit earlier on the program, and by earlier I mean earlier this week, but the nomination period for mayoral, council, school board trustee candidates does open today, and at London City Hall, they open, I do believe it's at 8:30. Let me just double check that. The city did send something out earlier, so I want to make sure that I have that right. Yes, they're open from 8:30 to 4:30, excluding holidays, of course. Electronic filing is not available, so people have to go in person, which I think makes sense. But today's the day. Now, today's also the day, we'll get to this in a moment, but for third-party advertisers as well to file, because you could see some trade unions, some individuals, some corporations who are advertising on behalf or against a candidate or a message. But the I think the race could be a little competitive here. First off, you're going to have a higher salary that could attract some candidates. Historically, the number of people who have run for council has not changed, regardless of whether we had a 19-member council, which we had for a while when we had a board of control, or when we've had our current iteration, which has been in existence since 2010, which is 15 members of council and a mayor. When I was looking back over the numbers the other day, it was interesting just looking at how things used to be. So up until 2003 was the last time we had only 7 wards. Used to be we had 7 wards plus board of control plus mayor. And when you think about it, man, that would be, I bring this up every now and then. I know it's not coming back, but think about what Londoners had back in 2003. You voted for two, so each ward had two councillors. So we had 7 wards, board of control, and a mayor. So let's say you're in Ward 1. You get to vote for 2 members of council. You also vote for 4 members of a board of control and for mayor. So you have a direct involvement in 7 different people on city council, which is pretty good. Now, we all vote for our individual councillor and mayor. That's it. Now, in 2006, we went from 7 wards to 14 wards. So even then, you still voted for one council. So let's say you're, we'll keep with Ward 1 just for kicks. So you're voting in Ward 1, you're voting for a councillor, you're voting for a board of control, and you're voting for mayor. So you're still voting for 6 people. Not too bad. And then we got rid of board of control and things changed. And it's board of control is not coming back. But I'd be curious if we ever did, rather than bring back board of control, which again, I don't think is going to happen. What would happen if we went to a 2 councillor per ward system? Would that be more chaotic or less? Because the 2 councillors may not be of the same political persuasion, but even then you would have more of a say in terms of who is representing you. And I do want to, challenge Londoners a little bit here to get involved in this. I know it's early. People aren't necessarily going to be paying 100% attention right now, which I get, you don't have to. Truly, I mean, I think people are always better to be informed, but I know people have busy lives. We'll keep you up to date all the way through, but everything goes up a notch at the end of summer into the fall. And once the nomination period closes on August the 21st, that is when signs can start to go up. And so the city level, municipal level, is where you have the most direct impact. This is the area where you can have the best chance of talking to your elected representative as opposed to MPs and MPPs. Not that they wouldn't respond, but it's just easier. There's more direct access. City council impacts our lives in a number of different ways. So I would encourage people to, make sure you know which ward you are in, because things may have changed slightly. But B, know who is running and stay on top of the issues. We had 25% turnout in 2022, which is not good. Normally, we're about 38%. I'm curious what the increase in pay is going to do in terms of candidates who run. We had 68 people who ran 4 years ago. Will there be more this year? Matt Newton-Reed was making a good point the other day. For some people, while it is an increase in pay, if you're trying to attract some people to give up their profession, especially if you're, say, you're 45 to 50, it's a lot to give up your career to run for council. So it may not necessarily encourage some people, but it might for others. We know Josh Morgan is running for re-election. We are going to be talking to Kirsten Crows, who is expected to run for mayor. We are watching to see where Susan Stevenson decides to run. Does she run for mayor? Does she run for re-election at the council level? She has not stated her intentions yet, which just raises the question. And so that's why people might wonder, okay, well, where is Susan Stevenson going to run? Just based on the lack of a clear direction in terms of which way. Roger Carancy, as we have reported, is going to make a political comeback. He's going to run in Ward 1. Stephen Orser is also going to attempt to make a political comeback. He now ran in 2022. He actually lost to Susan Stevenson in Ward 4, but he is going to, as he has stated on social media, run again, and he will be running in Ward 4, by the way. And the other aspect to watch is, will we see a lot of interest in the school board trustee position? Because, especially on the public side of things, you do not get any pay at the moment and you have no power. You might at some point, but at present you do not. So how many people run for school board trustee knowing you're not going to be doing anything right away and potentially for a while, but the position has not been eliminated? Now, I mentioned this earlier, but something that we'll be watching is also the third-party advertisers. So starting today, it's the first day that third-party advertisers can register with the city clerk. So a third-party advertiser is an individual, a corporation, or a trade union that pays for ads or other materials to support, promote, or oppose a candidate. And they must register before any advertising can begin. Also, candidates must register before they can start to fundraise. The election day is October the 26th. That is a Monday. Advance polls will be starting a couple of weeks in advance of that. So this is going to go by pretty quickly, and it should be interesting to see what transpires. If you're so inclined, they will update the list of candidates at the end of every business day, but we'll also keep on top of that for you as well to let you know who is running where and what the plans are for coverage. We're going to stay on top of this for you, but it should be an interesting electoral period.
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0: Health Canada has approved the first generic version of Ozempic. Health Canada says Canada is the first G7 country to authorize generic semaglutide. Semaglutide, easier read than said. Many people without drug coverage have been eagerly waiting for a generic version of Ozempic because Novo Nordisk's Ozempic can cost hundreds of dollars a month. The medication is approved for diabetes treatment, but it's often prescribed as off-label for weight loss, and that's where it's become quite popular. But one of the questions that I've had from the beginning with this, and it's been asked multiple times, is it safe to be taking for weight loss purposes? And what are the impacts now that we have a brand name version or a generic version of the brand name Ozempic that could be more readily available? Dr. Mario Elia is a family doctor in London. He's also the host of Keeping London Healthy on Rogers Television and joins us now. I appreciate the time today.
1: Hi, thanks for having me.
0: Do you hear a lot from people who want to take Ozempic or a generic version of it now?
1: So generic version, not so much. Obviously, very early in the news here, not available yet in Canada, just commercially. It's been approved, but not yet available. But in terms of requests for Ozempic and GLP class medications for weight loss, absolutely. This is something we see, you know, multiple times a day at this point. It's something that's very common. Patients asking for, patients hearing about. Obviously, a lot of marketing with ads and that. So, it's been transformative. I will say, you know, early in my career, we didn't have any options for weight loss medically beyond telling patients to reduce calorie intake, exercise, and cross their fingers. And for a lot of patients, that is not enough. I have a number of patients in my practice who diligently track calories and diligently exercise and remain at a weight that A, they're not content with, and B, it is not healthy for their long-term risk in terms of heart attack, stroke, diabetes risk, cancer risk, all those things. So it's been frustrating for many years to not have any options. And thankfully, over the past number of years, we have had this class of medications that's been wildly effective. It's been life-changing for a number of patients in my practice. Generally well tolerated, but the main downside for this entire time that it's been available has been cost, and it's probably one of the first things I talk about. Well before we talk about side effects or efficacy, is how are we going to pay for this ultimately? Because out of pocket medication, depending on the medication within the class, but can range anywhere from $200 up to $400 up to $500 per month. Which out of pocket for the overwhelming majority of patients is not sustainable.
0: No, I mean,
1: and I'll have the odd patient, you know, offer to pay out of pocket, but I explain to them that in most patients, this does end up being an indefinite thing. So to pay that amount of money monthly indefinite is not sustainable. So the fact that we have generics entering the market is something we've waited for a while, and thankfully we appear to have that on the horizon here.
0: Yeah, it is quite expensive, and it is also very successful. There's no denying that. You raised something interesting in terms of people trying to do the right thing, and sometimes it's not just enough. It seems as though there's a real frustration, maybe a desire, I don't know how to necessarily characterize it, from people who want to lose weight, are trying to do the right thing, but just aren't seeing movement.
1: Absolutely. It's exceedingly common. You know, there's still a significant stigma that, you know, someone who is at a weight above what we would consider quote normal, it's just not working hard enough. And we know that's not the case. Obviously, you know, almost all of us could do better with the choices that we make with both diet and exercise, but there is a significant portion of the population for whom they retain calories more than the average person. I tell many of my patients who struggle with weight that I likely consume far more calories than they do. And they are just unfortunately cursed with a metabolism that hangs on the calories more tightly. And this medication is essentially kind of an equalizer in a way that through its mechanism in a few different ways, right? It affects appetite sensors in the brain. It affects the speed at which food moves through you. It affects metabolism, certain hormones within the pancreas. So the way it works again, kind of equalizes things to a certain degree. And again, the amount of weight loss patients get is quite substantial on the entire class of medications.
0: One of the questions I have in my head when I think about Ozempic and, you know, the generic version as it's going to become available now is it good? Is it okay to take? And maybe that's too generic of a question itself, was if we talk about a generic version. But one of the concerns I have as I've read about this is once you start, you cannot stop. And that has me a little concerned about this type of medication.
1: Yeah, absolutely. So the way I explain it to patients is that they're starting at essentially a set metabolism, if you will, right? A set ins and outs with calories and how much weight they maintain, retain, gain on, you know, with a certain calorie intake and expenditure. And this medication will help them get to a different set point. Now, as part of that weight loss, that may allow them to exercise more because there's less pressure on their knees. It may allow them to have a different relationship with food where they're not feeling that they're stuck in the same patterns they were before. Those things often do continue. Like if someone decides only to take Ozempic for a short, like a certain period of time, which I discourage, and we'll talk about that in a sec, but if they decide that they are only doing it for a certain period of time, those habits that change may maintain for a longer period of time. But we know that there is a significant risk, if they are to stop the medication, of regaining in time. Not higher than the set point they were at to start, so they'll be no worse off than if they hadn't started the medication. But this isn't the way I explain to patients. If someone comes in and says, "Oh, I want to lose 5 or 10 pounds for the summer," I would say that's not the intent of the med, nor would I recommend it for that purpose. This is for patients who, over time, have established difficulty losing weight despite optimal diet and exercise. As much as they've done, and this is an adjunct similar to how I would explain to patients that we're treating their asthma or their diabetes with insulin or their COPD with puffers. We would look at this as a longer term solution. Not that it has to be. Again, someone could go on it for a short period of time and again see if they regain weight, but explain to them that the risk of regain is there, and I don't want them continuing to yo-yo over the, like they have over their life often, and that's been discouraging and come with its own emotional toll. So I explain to patients that it generally is something that we would continue on long-term.
0: For people, I mean, in terms of the short-term, long-term, you explain it, I think, really well there. In terms of people looking who are feeling that frustration, that they're saying, listen, I'm trying to do the right thing. I want to lose weight. I'm considering this, but I'm a little concerned. What options are there for people who are trying to lose weight and do it, I don't want to say the right way, but do it maybe without this type of help? Or what would you encourage or suggest for people trying to lose weight?
1: For sure. So if they have access to a dietitian, obviously connecting there, because there's so much misinformation out there, so many different claims are being made in terms of what to do for lifestyle, what to do, what to eat, what not to eat. So seeing a dietitian, I think, is a good first step. Obviously not cheap if someone doesn't have coverage, but if they've never seen a dietitian before, I think it's a reasonable first step. Seeing your own doctor to come up with some sort of exercise plan if you're not already physically active. Doesn't need to be heading straight for the gym and maxing out and injuring themselves day one, but setting measurable small goals to start, attainable, I think is a reasonable first step as well. So those are two things that we would often start with if someone isn't at the point of wanting to consider medication for it.
0: Certainly appreciate the time today. It's been quite helpful.
1: Thanks so much. Appreciate it.
0: That's Dr. Mario Elia, family physician in London, and he's also the host of Keeping London Healthy on Rogers Television. He's written in medical journals. He knows whereof he speaks, and we appreciate him coming on. You know, Ozempic has been that thing where we've seen the commercials. We've seen the commercials similar to it, I think, for a long time. And to me, I just, from reading about it, I know once you go on, it's hard to come off. Now, Dr. Elia was just talking about how it's possible you're likely to see a weight gain, but certainly, for this or anything, this is where it's really key to have someone you can go and talk to about decisions you are making about your health, be it weight gain, weight loss, or anything else. And so to have that person you can go to and trust to get information, because we just got some really good information, is truly key.
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0: It is the end of an era for the Blackfriars Bistro and Catering. It closed earlier this week after a successful 30-year run that began back in 1996 when it was first opened by Brian Lavery and Betty Hayden. Brian would go on to open some other restaurants but came back to the restaurant 6 years ago and guided them through COVID. It is rare to see a restaurant last 30 years, and it's a testament to the connection that has existed between the restaurant and the community that it lasted for as long as it did. It was a wonderful place to go. But 30 years is a long time, and Brian Lavery has decided to retire, sort of. He's going to be quite busy with his semi-retirement. Brian Lavery joins me now to talk about his decision. Thanks for your time today.
1: Thank you.
0: Congratulations on, you know, what has been a fantastic career. Was it an easy decision to say, you know what, it's time for a new page, or was it a hard decision? How would you describe it?
1: It was a relatively easy decision for me. It was time to retire from the day-to-day running of a restaurant. You know, this type of restaurant is a 12 to 14 hour a day commitment. So it was time to say goodbye to that focus on different projects.
0: Yeah, I can only imagine. What has the response been from the community since that news first came out?
1: Well, it was overwhelming. It was really overwhelming. We were packed for lunch and dinner every day for 6 weeks. And, you know, I saw all these people from my career that I hadn't seen in years come out. A lot of the chefs and restaurateurs in the city came out to say goodbye and to support us. So it was, and I was the only person on the stove because Jackie had left in January when she was ill. So it was quite the time for me.
0: To have that sort of a response, I mean, I imagine, I don't know because I don't have that skill, but I imagine that type of, you know, that business, that industry, you're obviously... you want people to enjoy what you're making, what they're eating, and to see them enjoy that must be quite fulfilling, especially in that sort of a 6 week period. What you're making, what they're eating, and to see them enjoy that must be quite fulfilling, especially in that sort of a 6 week period beyond everything else. But

0: And just the generosity and the goodwill of our customers was just amazing.
1: What I think is, you know, especially being, you know, in Blackfriars, we're so lucky to have so many different restaurants and cafes and bars and all sorts of establishments in London that have that sort of connection. Those neighborhood types of places are even more incredibly special. Can you, what's it like, you know, that relationship between the bistro and the neighborhood in London, would you say, over the years? It seems like it's really been a great relationship over the years.
0: Well, you know, I think one of the big drawing points to that restaurant is, you know, is its location. You know, with that amount of parking and sort of out of the way, where you can, you know, saunter over to the Blackfriars Bridge.
1: Terms of the business itself, how would you say it's changed over the years?
0: Well, you know, the restaurant business has changed immeasurably. Like in the last 2 years alone, you know, we're looking at 25% higher food costs. We're looking at labor costs that are running 18% higher. So post-COVID, it really is a completely different landscape. You know, and statistics say, you know, that roughly 33% of restaurants across Canada are operating at a loss. So it is a whole different game.
1: Yeah, I mean, you've obviously had a long career in this field, and specifically with the Blackfriars Bistro, to last that long, I mean, that is not the norm, right? You know, 30 years, thereabout. I mean, that's you don't often see that in that world.
0: Well, you know, I was the original partner with Betty 30 years ago, and the original chef, but I left, you know, and opened a couple of other restaurants in the city, and then I came back during COVID to steward the restaurant through that period. So, you know, we have to give Betty a fair amount of credit for maintaining it for many, many years.
1: Well, do you think that's, I mean, to have those sorts of, you know, partnerships is not that there's one, you know, secret to success. I mean, there could be a lot of different things in a lot of different restaurants that have different niches, but is one of the central parts to maybe any success is to have those good partnerships and relationships that you see reflected in terms of the success that people come out and enjoy?
0: Well, you know, I think Blackfriars, under every incarnation, you know, it was definitely about integrity and hospitality, which, you know, for us, that's always mattered more than trends. So I think people know that there was a lot of stability in that business, if that makes sense.
1: It does. It does. You know, have you been reflecting a lot about, because one of the reasons I wanted to reach out and talk with you is I saw some of the posts on Facebook and just the reflection. And I mean, obviously you put your heart and soul into any business, but you obviously put your heart and soul into this along with your partners. And I imagine it's been quite the experience, especially this past week, as you've now closed the bistro side of things.
0: Yeah. Well, you know, it was a multi-tiered business, you know, with the catering arm, which was extremely successful, and then the gourmet food store, which was my baby. And that's the thing I'm going to miss the most, the day-to-day interactions with the loyal customers that came every day, you know, to find these products that we were offering that are not really available in the city, and the type of gourmet to-go food that we were offering. And then we also ran four city culinary experiences out of the business as well. So those are our guided culinary tours, which we won the best tourism experience in Ontario 4 years ago for. So there were lots of components to that business, because you need multiple sources of income to survive these days.
1: Absolutely. Have you thought about what's next, what you'd like to continue doing now that you have more of an opportunity or time?
0: Well, you probably know I'm a food writer, so I am writing some stories about my career at the moment, which I'm going to publish in a

0: jar form, possibly with some recipes, some signature recipes of the business. But I'm also going to revive Four City Culinary Experiences. And our first thing is we're hosting a group of 80 people coming in June. So we partner with a lot of restaurants downtown for that. And I'm creating some experiences in Oxford County. And I actually have a restaurant consulting job in Yorkville coming up in June. And I have one final catering to do before I can actually sort of like put my apron down. So that's what's happening immediately with me.
1: You might be the busiest person in retirement with all of that still going on.
0: Well, that's why I say semi-retirement.
1: You know,
0: these were obligations I had before, you know, I decided that this was going to be the end. Because one of the main problems with what we were doing is the infrastructure in that building is crumbling. That building, I believe, was built in 1877, and it is beginning to fall apart. So, and our landlord really was unwilling to make the repairs necessary to keep it going. So that also, you know, was part of our decision making.
1: Well, I know the product you had and the connection you've forged, you and your partners, has been an important one, and it's a big part of London's story. And I appreciate you joining us to chat today, and I hope you enjoy your semi retirement as you move forward here.
0: Well, Devin, thank you so much. I certainly appreciate hearing from you.
1: That's Brian Lavery, a celebrated chef and food writer who is now retired, sort of.
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0: One of the most anticipated shows of the season debuts tonight at the Grand Theater. That show, Come From Away, and it has been a smash hit since it first debuted. It, of course, is based on the events of 9/11, when 38 planes carrying about 7,000 passengers landed unexpectedly at Gander International Airport. The story is based on how the residents of Gander helped the travelers. It first debuted over a decade ago. It has since gone on tour in the United States, the UK, and of course, Canada. It's now in London, and there has been so much demand, the run has already been extended. Now, this show is a non-replica production, so the script and the music are the same, but the staging and the design are original. I had a chance to check out the set earlier this week, and it is quite incredible. There are 186 chairs as part of the set, and over 150 of them were donated locally. So it's worth seeing if you've already seen the show, and especially if you haven't. Come From Away is directed by Julie Tomino. I had a chance to talk with her earlier this week. Here is that conversation.
1: One of the first things that I learned about this, which I didn't know, which I felt kind of silly, like Come From Away actually means something. I just felt it was people coming from away, yeah, but it actually means something.
2: Yeah, it is a Newfoundlander term, meaning a people that are not born and bred in Newfoundland, born and raised in Newfoundland.
1: So I remember where I was on this day. I was in journalism school, yeah. And I remember watching everything happen. Do you remember where you were when 9/11 happened?
2: Oh, yes. I was on a train in Grand Central Station in New York City when it happened. I was in my early 20s without a cell phone because I was young, and the train pulled back into the station and evacuated Grand Central, and I walked it onto Fifth Avenue and 42nd Street, which is just outside of Grand Central, and I saw smoke billowing up from the south, and it was an unimaginable and surreal moment in time. I remember standing in a payphone line for a long time to call my mom and tell her that I was okay, because she had no idea that I was okay, that I wasn't just down there for some reason. And then I remember walking from 42nd Street to 181st Street where I lived, which took all day, but like whatever I had all day, to get home because the subways were shut down. And I remember we didn't have a TV because, again, I was young and poor and living in New York as a young actor, and we watched TV, like the news, at the electronic store down the street just to get news and what was happening. So it was a very surreal time. But I also remember September 12th through the next weeks following the event, how New Yorkers really changed. Like, they started looking at each other and treating each other more kindly. So this story really mean something, you know, because yes, the town of Gander embraced people from all over the world in the same way that New Yorkers were suddenly nicer to each other.
1: It's an incredible story. Was that, how many, what kind of different levels were in terms of attracting you to wanting to tell this story?
2: Well, I saw the original production in 2015 in Toronto, and immediately, like, I remember the opening number, like tears streaming down my face, being like, oh, everybody's gonna have, like, gonna be connected to this story because everybody remembers where they were that day. And because of that, and I loved the way this story was told with 12 actors portraying hundreds of people from around the world. I just loved the craft. I loved the music. I loved the messaging. And so I knew I wanted to direct it one day. I had no idea if I'd ever get the chance.
1: So with this, what sort of maybe spin, or what's your take that people might, you hope people take from this?
2: So the rights holders said that we couldn't do the same thing. We couldn't produce a similar production to the Broadway or the original production. And I was like, that's great, because I don't like reproducing original work. So this is termed a non-replica production. And me and the set designer, Scott Penner, discussed for at length what we could do, and we discovered the Red Chair Project, which is a national parks project across Canada, born in Gros Morne, Newfoundland, which is like red Adirondack chairs placed at various locations in national parks across Canada to like encourage people to sit down and enjoy the view. And that I felt was a good connector to this show. We can't have Adirondack chairs or Muskoka chairs because they're just too big and heavy. But that like we do have several red chairs on stage representing Gander and the people of Gander, and then a lot of other chairs representing various objects and people and communities and religious backgrounds and everything.
1: So the set is striking. It's beautiful.
2: Yeah.
1: The chairs, though, I also learned they're donated locally.
2: Oh, yeah. When Scott sent this preliminary design to the Grand, they were like, where are we going to get 186 chairs? And somebody came up with the idea to put a call out to London residents to donate chairs. And the community responded in droves, and we have 186 chairs donated from London residents, which makes it even more special because it's a part of London's community on stage with us telling this beautiful story.
1: It's like a small version of Gander with the comfortable. It fits perfectly.
2: It all came together, and I was like, oh my goodness, it's better than I ever expected it to be, you know, in so many ways.
1: One of the themes about the story that I think is interesting, especially for this time, is it's the kindness and empathy, which sometimes is maybe missing in the world today. I wonder, was that part of the draw for this story as well, for this, the time we're in right now?
2: I feel like, obviously, yes, but more so, like, when I thought about, like, how to direct this show in 2026 and what the audiences of 2026 will receive from this show, the message of kindness and accepting your fellow neighbor and embracing that person that doesn't look like you, doesn't sound like you, doesn't talk like you, doesn't think like you, is still very relevant and even more needed in this day and age, you know? So I feel like that was a very big driver for me.
1: Do you have a favorite part of this? Without giving too much away, do you have a favorite part? Or
2: There's a couple moments of choreography that is done by Nicole Spinola that I really, really love. And I'm getting teary-eyed because, like, it just hits my soul in such a way that I'm like, oh, this is so beautiful. And then when they get off the plane and go into the airport, which was a very big blocking challenge for myself, now that I look at it, it's so beautiful, and I just think this is a moment that I love, you know?
1: It looks like a fantastic set, and looking forward to seeing it. Thank you very much.
2: Thank you. Thank you so much.
0: That's Julie Tomino, director of Come From Away, on now at the Grand Theatre. I did not know that fact about Come From Away being a reference to people who are away from Newfoundland, who come to visit. We have been profiling, promoting, and reviewing the shows that have been playing this year at the Grand Theatre, and it's been a really fun season. It's gone by very quickly. One of the consistent elements all season long has been the sets. The sets are truly incredible. They really set the tone for Come From Away, and it's really no different, really. One aspect that's different about this show is there is no intermission. So if you're going to the show, keep that in mind. Now, I've been told by the staff at the Grand Theatre, that means the bar is going to remain open after the show, so you can have a drink afterwards to unwind and chat, so you can factor that into your plans. As I said, this season has gone by quickly, and they are ending strong with Come From Away. There's a lot of demand for the show, but there are still some tickets available. To get tickets, you can go to grandtheatre.com.
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1: From the national newsroom of the Canadian Press, I'm Lisa Laporte. Prime Minister Mark Carney granted a rare series of interviews to journalists this week to mark the one-year anniversary of his election victory. He told the Canadian Press that Canada isn't talking about halting energy or critical mineral trade with the U.S. while ruling out using them as leverage in upcoming talks. Carney also suggested that further integration with the U.S. in those highly coveted sectors remains in question. Two Canadians on a flotilla bound for the Gaza Strip who were detained by Israel in the Mediterranean Sea have been released.
2: The news was confirmed from a spokesperson for a group trying to break the Israeli Navy blockade of Gaza to deliver aid. Safa Shebi says she's been told by Global Sabud, Canada's organizer on the ground in Greece, that both Canadians were in hospital for medical checkups. Ontario nurse Marie Tota and Quebec City student Umer Tiar were among the activists whose boats were intercepted this week by the Israeli Navy in international waters. Meanwhile, a third Canadian was rescued by Greenpeace and Spanish NGO Open Arms after her boat was destroyed and she was left adrift in the sea. From the Canadian Press, I'm Don Mitchell.
1: A long-anticipated public hearing into the 2015 death of BC man Miles Gray, which happened after a violent encounter with police, has been delayed yet again. This comes as the recent appointment of a lawyer representing one of the Vancouver police officers under investigation means he can no longer represent the officer at the hearing. It's official. Spirit is shutting down the airline. Impacted passengers have been told to email or call the airline through a new website. This follows talks of a government rescue deal, according to industry analyst Henry Hardeveld, who spoke with ABC News.
3: Some airlines have said that they will offer what they call rescue fares. These are fares capped at a certain amount. They won't be available on every Spirit route, but they'll be available on some. You may need to show proof of travel on Spirit, such as an email copy of your itinerary. And if there are seats available, the airline will sell you a fare. But remember, we are approaching summer travel, so it may not be easy to get a seat.
1: That was industry analyst Henry Hardeveld. And the use of artificial intelligence is under scrutiny in Hollywood.
4: The organization behind the Oscars is for the first time addressing the use of artificial intelligence in performances and scripts for the 2027 Academy Awards. The new rules are not banning AI, but the emphasis is on human authorship. The Academy also stresses humans must be at the center of the creative process. Screenplays must be human-authored to be eligible. The Academy is reserving the right to ask for more information from a filmmaking team about the nature of the use of AI. I'm Ed Donahue.
1: This is the Canadian Press. In sports, the Tampa Bay Lightning beat the Montreal Canadiens 1-0 in NHL overtime tonight to force a Game 7 in their playoff series. Elsewhere, Buffalo is moving on to the second round after beating Boston 4-1. The Toronto Raptors-Cleveland Cavaliers NBA playoff series is going the distance. Toronto forced a decisive seventh game Friday night with a 112-110 victory. RJ Barrett hit the winning basket for the Raptors. Elsewhere, the top-seeded Detroit Pistons also stayed alive with a 93-79 win over Orlando. Kazuma Okamoto homered twice as the Toronto Blue Jays beat the Minnesota Twins 7-3 in Major League Baseball action. And Canada's Nick Taylor is five shots off the lead at the PGA Tour's Cadillac Championship in Miami. He's tied for second place at the tournament's midway point. From the Canadian Press, I'm Lisa Laporte.
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5: This is London Live. My name is Mike Stubbs, and the kind of flight we're going to zero in on is the kind of flight that you might be able to take. Now, if you have issues, if there is a delayed flight, if there is a canceled flight, if you are not refunded, we know that you can fight and you can win. The federal government has introduced something today saying airlines will face a new maximum fine of $1 million for violating passenger rights. So what does that mean? Well, let's talk with someone who pays probably closer attention to this issue than anybody else in this country. Dr. Gabor Lukacs is the president, founder, and coordinator of Air Passenger Rights and joins us now. Dr. Lukacs, thanks so much for being here.
6: It's great to be with you.
5: So let's talk a little bit about this. A new maximum fine of $1 million for violating passenger rights seems to fit right to where you've been and what you've been talking about. But what does this refer to?
6: Except that it doesn't exist anywhere on the paper even, never mind in practice. The government is saying that they are going to implement it sometime in the future. More importantly, when you look at the last time they made such purported changes back in 2023, they did a very interesting trick, a kind of PR exercise. They changed the amount of maximum fine in the Canada Transportation Act, but then they refused to implement that change in their passenger protection regulations. And until such time as the fine is in the APPR, it doesn't help that it is in the Canada Transportation Act. So they made themselves look good. Look, we are now changing this fine. We are punishing those terrible airlines. But in practice, nothing changed. That's why we have a backlog in part.
5: So this is, I think you're unnerving us, maybe scaring us a little bit, because it looks like a good thing, but then you realize governments like headlines. They like headlines that read airlines will face new maximum fines of, and in this case, it's $1 million for violating passenger rights. And they like it even better, it seems, when you don't necessarily have to follow through on that. And that sounds like what we have here. So when we compare what they did last time to this time, how similar are these two things?
6: I would say that perhaps now, because there's a bigger backlog, there may be just slightly more appetite for doing something meaningful. But what I fear is that we are going to see yet again another one of these smoke and mirrors where the government is claiming that they're making some major change, and in practice, it is just cheap talk.
5: That's disappointing. Are you disappointed?
6: I'm not disappointed yet, because I need to see what the government actually intends to do. So far, though, there is nothing to indicate as to what the government will actually do. Because anybody can make a promise to implement something, but as the saying goes, I believe it when I see it.
5: We're talking with Dr. Gabor Lukacs, and Dr. Lukacs is the president, founder, and coordinator of Air Passenger Rights. And you can find the website at airpassengerrights.ca. And when you want to know just how big an issue this is, Dr. Lukacs, we can look at the Canadian Transportation Agency, and we can see that, what, they have about 100,000 complaints, not that they've dealt with, that are still awaiting resolution? Is this what you're hearing too?
6: That's the official number, and I'm not surprised at all. Because you see, we predicted that there would be a problem back in 2017. If you go back to when I was giving first testifying before the House of Commons Transport Committee on September 14, 2017, that's almost 9 years ago, my last words were that what they were proposing at the time is going to double the amount of compensation that passengers do not receive. And I was grossly underestimating it's not by doubling, it was more like multiplying it by a factor of 100 or 1,000. Because all these passengers in the queue are people who are now nominally owed compensation, but they're not getting it. This was a failure by design. Anybody who understands the airline industry would have known and understood that this would not work, because you cannot spend a full day on adjudicating a $400 complaint. You need to have simple rules where you can determine whether compensation is or isn't owed just by looking at some public data in 5 minutes. And that's why the European Union system works, and that's why the Canadian system doesn't work.
5: So help us to understand that. You know, the European Union system, you say, works. How easy or difficult would it be to pivot to something that resembled that if we know it's working and our system isn't?
6: The cabinet could overnight change the APPR, rewrite the APPR under Section 40 of the Canada Transportation Act. It would be very easy to pivot if there was political will, but of course the airlines are kicking and screaming and threatening to cut regional routes if they do it, or the airlines seem to be having some leverage on the government as well politically by the threats of raising prices or route reductions. And that is also affecting the government's appetite, I believe, to implement meaningful changes.
5: And so we have to kind of get over the lobbying. Would that be it? I mean, the airlines have some power that way, don't they?
6: Not only lobbying, also what they can threaten to do the government if the government does not pander to their demands. That is what makes me somewhat skeptical of whether we are going to see any meaningful change. Even if there is a genuine will, and I'm skeptical about that as well, documents that have been unearthed under access to information from Transport Canada paint a picture of the ministers of transport previously being just the mouthpiece of the airline industry. And you know, airline CEO sends a letter to the minister, and 2 days later, the minister makes a demand to the Canadian Transportation Agency to fall in line based on what the airline told the minister. This was not Minister McKinnon, let me be clear, but this is what I've seen as the way of doing business, and secret confidential meetings between airlines and Transport Canada staff, which no such similar meetings have been happening between them and our organization. And we are the only organization that have been critical and correct about the APPR shortcomings.
5: Dr. Gabor Lukács joining us, president, founder, and coordinator of Air Passenger Rights. Dr. Lukács, what is it about the European Union system that does make it better? Help us to understand that.
6: It is its simplicity. In Europe, if a flight is delayed, canceled, or if you're denied boarding, pretty much you're guaranteed to get a compensation unless there is something like a volcanic eruption or a war in the particular airport, or an act of terrorism, or if aircraft of that particular model are all grounded across Europe. That would be an extraordinary circumstance. But anything else, anything short of that kind of catastrophic event affecting all airlines and going beyond just business decisions, like whether you want to operate a flight or not, or whether aircraft breaks down or not, anything, that could be something truly, truly exceptional. Anything else, that normal operation of the airline, breakdown and so on, that's compensable. So then to sum things up, the exceptions are far fewer and far easier to verify without doing anything more than maybe a public Google search.
5: So headline here, we'll see whether anything does follow through. But as Dr. Lukács has said, this sort of thing has been put in before and it didn't have much of an impact. Dr. Lukács, before we go, there has been talk about privatizing Canadian airports. Is that something that would have any impact on passengers?
6: It could have perhaps some short-term impact, but overall it may be squandering national assets. I'm very skeptical about that, and I would like to see and learn more about it, because the people whom I'm sure going to make a profit on that are the entities, the corporations, the investors who are going to buy an airport. They're going to make profit. Whether it's going to be better for Canadians, that's less clear.
5: Yeah, always is. Well, Dr. Lukács, thank you so much for taking some time for us today.
6: Thank you so much for having me.
5: That's Dr. Gabor Lukács with Air Passenger Rights. He's the president, founder, and coordinator of that organization. And if you do run into an issue where you have a flight canceled in Canada, they have to put you on another plane. It's not, oh, well, there goes the $500 I spent on that ticket. You can fight this. And that's something that Air Passenger Rights has informed us, because the airlines aren't necessarily going to tell you that, and they're not going to make it necessarily easy for you to do that. So this particular headline that we see that says airlines could face a new maximum fine of $1 million for violating passenger rights, however that winds up being laid out, Dr. Lukács says, this has been tried before, and nothing much really resulted from it. Maybe this time is different. Maybe it isn't. We'll wait to find out. This is 980 CFPL.
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0: This is London Live. My name is Mike Stubbs, and it's time to talk about something that, well, has hit a whole new level in London, going back to last April Fool's Day, not even this past one, the one before it, April 1st of 2025. The Forest City Cobra Chickens were born, and this had an awful lot to do, obviously, with the London Majors. Matt Hiscox deserves a great big pat on the back for creating that. Roop Chanderdat and Scott Dart for saying, sure, let's do this. But the Cobra Chicken is a nickname for our great friend, the Canada Goose. And you might say, that is no friend of mine. What are you talking about? I got chased off a path by a Canada Goose not too long ago. So, no friend of mine. But hang on. Because it's time for Wild Friday as we welcome Brian Salt to London Live. Brian, how are you this afternoon?
1: Hey, Mike, I'm doing good. How are you?
0: I'm okay. I'm fascinated to know more about this because Canada geese do have that reputation. And you think, uh-oh, I got to give this Canada goose a wide berth or they'll be hissing at me or maybe even flap at me or maybe even take a run at me. Why do Canada geese get a reputation that we might consider to be on the pretty negative side?
1: Yeah, they certainly do have a reputation, do they? But once you understand their behavior, they make a lot more sense. A lot of what people see as aggression is actually just really strong parenting instincts. And so in the springtime, they appear to be a lot more aggressive because of those parenting instincts. Their most aggressive behavior is with that what people see happens during the nesting season, and they're protecting eggs or goslings, and they're not being just randomly aggressive. And the other thing is that their bad reputation is, and I don't know how this is biologically possible, but they seem to poop twice as much as they eat. So I don't know. It's a bit of a dilemma there.
0: Yeah, it's everywhere. That's on the paths too. And sometimes it's hard to step over every little bit of it. Now, you mentioned nesting, and obviously that's going on now. Anybody who's been out for a walk through Gibbons Park or has walked around Springbank knows, yeah, the geese are certainly nesting. But you would think, well, they would just nest in, I don't know, maybe what we would call normal places. Brian, where do we see geese nesting?
1: Well, first of all, Mike, they nest in the early spring, and that's the only time that they nest. They prefer sites that feel safe, elevated areas, close to water perhaps, a clear view to watch for predators. So you find them on balconies, patios, parking lots. Why parking lots? Well, parking lots are busy areas, and it creates a barrier to their natural predators like foxes and skunks that would raid their nest. Even rooftops sometimes can look like perfect nesting spots to a Canada goose because you don't see too many skunks climbing a 15-story apartment building trying to get to a goose nest, you know. So they're pretty smart that way. And both parents stay close and they guard the nest. And once the eggs are laid, it takes about 25 to 30 days for them to hatch.
0: Okay, so 25 days. So early spring till now, we're still kind of right in that zone. This is another edition of Wild Friday. Brian Salt with us from Salt Haven. Brian, you mentioned rooftops, and you've told us stories before about actually having to come in a rescue capacity. Why would that happen for a bird that has wings and can fly?
1: Yeah. Well, the parents do, but the babies don't. And so it's a bit of a dilemma. And why would the parents make it there initially anyway? And normally it would be okay because the babies just jump. And we've witnessed them jumping off of 15-story buildings and landing on pavement. They bounce, they pick themselves up, shake themselves off, and follow them down to the river. So it's quite something to see. But generally speaking, if there's a little wall around the edge of the roof that the babies can't get over, they can't get down, and red-tailed hawks start to circle and they scoop up the babies. So we get to as many of these rooftop rescues as we can, but it's overwhelming the number of requests we get. So if the rooftop is more than, say, two stories above the ground, or it has a barrier around it, as I mentioned, more than 4 inches high, then it's probably something to get in touch with a wildlife rehabilitator for.
0: Okay, and early rather than later. Don't let them get comfortable.
1: Yeah, that's right. You want to, and on that comfort level, you know, there's that early prevention is really key. Once the eggs are laid, the nest is protected by law, and you can't be moved or disturbed without a permit. So some of the ways that you can deter them in the situation is to block their line of sight with large plants, chairs, pots, anything like that that would block their line of sight, using deterrents like motion-activated sprinklers or flags or reflective objects, or adding barriers like wildlife safe fencing or dense vegetation. If a spot feels less safe or comfortable, the geese will usually choose another location. And if they're not causing a conflict, the best option, just coexist with them. Give them space.
0: Give them space. There's a great piece of advice when dealing with Canada geese. Brian Salt joining us from Salt Haven. Brian, we always hear that Canada geese will mate for life. Is that even true?
1: Oh, yeah. They're so monogamous. In fact, yeah, the pairs return to the same nesting area each year, same pairs. If one mate is lost, the other one may grieve before finding a new partner. We've witnessed this. There was my best example is a mate was killed at the corner of Askin and Warrencliffe in London. And the surviving mate sat in front of a store window, staring into the window for almost a whole year, seeing his reflection in the window. And I would only imagine he thought it was his mate. So they truly are. They are capable of mourning. They're emotional little beings. So I've seen geese that are extremely happy, too. So they are capable of emotions.
0: Isn't that wild? You also talked about them being really good parents. So what would make Canada geese really good parents? Maybe we can learn from them.
1: Yeah, we certainly can. Both mom and dad are actively involved with the raising the young ones. They're highly protective and attentive to their young, and that's why some people think that they're aggressive. Goslings stay with the parents for months, and by staying with the parents, they're learning survival skills. You know, here at Salt Haven, trying to get a gosling into the water is a real task, but when they're with mom and dad, they have that example, and they just follow them right into the water, no problem at all. So, and they'll often raise goslings that aren't their own. They adopt orphaned goslings, and family units often stick together even during migration. So the young ones learn the migration route. It's pretty cool.
0: Yeah, that's wild. Now, we've talked about a lot of really positive things about geese, but we're probably still having people listening right now saying, yeah, but they're still kind of mean when I try and go by. Brian, what should we do? Can you give us some tips on what to do and certainly maybe what not to do when we see a Canada goose and have to go by it?
1: Sure. Well, first thing, of course, give them space, especially during nesting season. During the rest of the year, they're pretty docile little animals and they'll move for you. But walk calmly and confidently. Don't run because they do have a chase reflex. Don't disturb their nests or their eggs. You're just asking for trouble when you do that. Don't approach or try to touch the goslings. They're so cute, and there is that sense of, oh, I want one, but you're going to have to deal with mom and dad first. And don't feed them, especially bread. We've done enough postmortems in the past to tell us that bread accumulates in their crops and turns into dough, and nothing can get past it. And the ironic thing here is they die of starvation on a full crop. So bread especially is not good.
0: Mm. Okay, so no bread because it can actually kill them.
1: Yeah, it lacks the proper nutrition anyway. And yeah, so it's there's other things that they can be fed in other times of the year. But when they're nesting, you don't want to be putting food down near the nest anyway, even if you could get close to it, because that could attract predators to them.
0: Yeah, Brian Salt joining us from Salt Haven. Brian, one last thing. Have you seen any goslings come into Salt Haven?
1: Yeah, we have. We have six of them here at Salt Haven right now, and they were orphaned. We're taking care of them, and they seem to be thriving really good. They often come in due to separation, you know, and or in some cases are injured. We had one come in yesterday that didn't make it, or unsafe nesting sites. Our goal is always you reunite with the parents first. And if we can't do that, then we raise them ourselves and then get them ready for release. But it's really important that we don't imprint them. And that's the thing with the general public. They are so cute. But, you know, they get older and they start pooping a lot, and all of a sudden they're not a good pet anymore and they get released, but they don't have the skills to survive. So if you come across a sick, injured, or orphaned wild animal in general, just give Salt Haven a call before intervening.
0: All right. Now, number's 519-264-2440. Brian, thanks for this.
1: Yeah, you're welcome. Always good to talk to you, Mike.
0: That's Brian Salt from Salt Haven. 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

0: This is London Live. My name is Mike Stubbs. Please welcome to London Live, Canadian songwriter and educator, Michael Moore. Mike, how are you?
1: I'm very good. Thank you very much.
0: Mike, let's talk first off about the song Vimy Ridge. When was this written?
1: Well, that song was actually released in 2017, right before the 100th anniversary. And it's one of seven songs that we released on an album involving Canadian military sacrifices and achievements.
0: And that song was used as part of that 100th anniversary, I guess, commemoration, wasn't it?
1: Yes, it was. In Ottawa, at the War Memorial, it was performed live. Oliver Pickett again sang, and of course his voice was perfect for the occasion and for the song.
0: We have seen another anniversary of Vimy Ridge pass us by just recently. When it came to writing that, what was it about Vimy Ridge that touched you in that way that you thought, I've got to create this?
1: Well, so this all started in 2015. If I could just back it up to that. As a school music teacher, I was organizing Remembrance Day assemblies, of course, and I was a songwriter as well. And I got the idea, I have to write some songs about Canadian military history to remember. And I did remember the words of Stompin' Tom Connors, the late Stompin' Tom. He said, this country's thirsty for more songs about us, about Canada. So I wrote one song about the liberation of the Netherlands. I wrote another song about some soldiers who are buried in Vladivostok, Russia, who went over to help in the Russian Revolution, or at least to influence it. And then Vimy Ridge, of course, was, you know, high on the list because it's such an epic battle. But it was the third song, but it was very meaningful. And just looking at pictures, still shots, and learning more about the battle, the strategy, it was just a must. I had to write that song, and it was a moving experience, the whole process.
0: Michael J. Moore joining us, and you can easily search Vimy Ridge and you can hear the entire song as performed by Oliver Pigott. And Michael, in terms of where you drew the information from, there's so much that went on there. How did you get to the words, and how did you decide what kind of tone to set them to?
1: Well, that's such a great question. I guess it all started with, you know, good old fashioned research, reading articles. Although we have the internet now, you can access so much information from great authors and pictures from the National Archives of Canada were very helpful. But it was viewing film as well online, and just I did a lot of research. I even spoke to a historian. I don't know if you're familiar with Dean Oliver. He's a wonderful historian in Ottawa. And so I just gathered all this information, and, you know, there's so much to try to pack into four minutes. And learning, I just was so captivated by the preparation, the tunnels. I know you've mentioned those tunnels. I was so captivated by the planning, the aerial maps that were took so much work to put into place to plan the troops. And then, of course, the creeping barrage, the actual strategy that they used that allowed the Canadian all four divisions to gain victory when the French and the British were unable to. And that creeping barrage was such a big part of that, if not the thing that carried the day. But all of that was just hard research. Took me a lot of time to get all that, and I wanted to get it correct. You know, that's why I consulted with people, make sure, you know, when you write something about history, you want to be accurate. So yeah, it was just a lot of different sources that I used.
0: Michael Moore joining us. If you are an educator right now driving home and you're hearing this

0: conversation. When Remembrance Day comes, now you have another tool to make use of. You can actually look up In Remembrance, which, again, goes through a number of moments in Canadian history and the sacrifices that Canadians have paid in war. Michael, when we look at how this has been received, what sorts of things do you hear when people discover parts of In Remembrance or even discover Vimy Ridge?
1: You know, the biggest thing that stands out in my mind, and I'm going to have to say probably the most satisfying thing was emails I got from all across Canada, from people who had a grandfather, great-grandfather, who fought there. I've met different people that I actually had lunch with who had a relative or a father, an elderly lady who had a father who fought there, and just thank you for writing the song, you know, and that meant so much to me. I had people send me pictures of great uncles, of a great uncle or grandfather. They sent me pictures that I could use in a still shot video that I put out, and just to be warmly received and literally just thank you for writing the song. I just think that to me meant the most.
0: Michael J. Moore joining us. Michael, you are someone who found music pretty young in life. What instrument was it that made you say, I got to find out more about this?
1: Oh, well, so I started out, I went to the University of Toronto, studied music there. I was actually trained as a classical trumpet player. And then I went into teaching. You know, probably, you know, I'm not a guitar player, but the sounds of Gordon Lightfoot, Stan Rogers, those guitar sounds that they use, very acoustic sounding, and the melodies that they wrote and lyrics, I think really inspired me to actually become a songwriter. And looking back on my days, I kind of smile at this, looking back when I was practicing trumpet back at the Edward Johnson building at U of T, I can always remember I'd practice all the things I was supposed to practice. I would always lapse into just making up melodies. And I would make up melodies for an hour. I just enjoy that. And looking back now, I think that was more of my, perhaps more of my calling to write melodies and write songs than it was to actually play in an orchestra.
0: Before we go, can you tell us about what you did during the pandemic? Because you have not just written songs about Canadian military, you've written songs about so many other Canadians. Tell us about Always Loved, Never Lost.
1: Ah, yes. It's funny you mentioned, well, the pandemic. One of the studio sessions we had down in Toronto was midnight was the shutdown, and we were in the studio that day, that evening, and we got out of there and said, see you later, guys. Hope this all works out. But that album is a collection of songs about Canadian epic stories of Canada, I would call it. And so there's a song, the title track is Always Loved, Never Lost, about Terry Fox. And then it covers the expulsion of the Acadians, a song called Rappel Toi Acadie, which is Remember Acadia. And one of the other songs is somewhat obscure, shouldn't be, is the sinking of the Empress of Ireland with a tragic shipwreck in the St. Lawrence River. It was just as tragic as the Titanic, and it still lies at the bottom of the St. Lawrence River near Rimouski. And it hit another ship that collided with a Norwegian, and it sunk, and tragically, over 1,000 people died, and it's such a little-known story. It got, I guess, got overshadowed when First World War broke out. The news, you know, turned its eyes to other things. But anyway, there's another song on there, and yeah, it's just epic stories of Canada and our heritage.
0: Incredible. Well, thank you for bringing those to us, and Michael, thank you for spending some time with us this afternoon.
1: Well, thank you so much for having me on.
0: All the best.
1: Take care.
0: This is Michael J. Moore. 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

0: This is London Live. My name is Mike Stubbs. Each and every week, we sit down with my daughter Kylie because she does a thing called 52 Coffees, and it's designed to be very thought-provoking. And so this is the radio version of 52 Coffees. And usually Kylie will talk with someone and they'll have this conversation. It'll go in different directions. So today we are focusing in on the directions that it has gone for this week. And we kicked off the conversation simply by asking Kylie who she spoke with this week.
1: I spoke with Sachi Shannon, who is a friend that I met after I cold DM'd her, like I do many people. But cold DM'd her after finding her on LinkedIn.
0: And what brought you to say, I must DM this person? I must get to know this person.
1: So she has a habit of sharing a bunch of resources. And first of all, I'm always interested in people that are working in the health sector. And Sachi is currently taking her Master's of Translational Health Sciences at Oxford University. So when she came up, I was very interested in what that was all about and what she was talking about. But I found as I went through more and more of her posts, she kept sharing all of these incredible conferences, shouting out other people, making sure people were getting their flowers. And I found myself really interested in a person that is not just leveraging this profile to elevate herself, but to share out resources and just really be a convener of different individuals that are interested in this topic. And I wanted to meet her.
0: There is a line that you use instantly, right away, in your Substack post, and it's something that seems to summarize exactly what you're talking about, that Sachi is somebody who is doing their best to increase their surface area of luck. So think about that. It's a saying, increase your surface area of luck. What does that even refer to?
1: Yeah, so this is something that maybe I've heard a bit more in the business world, or as people are networking or even trying to like find a partner or make some friends. And the thing is, you want to be able to increase your surface area of luck by actively creating more opportunities for yourself. So that can be through networking, different exposure, talking to different people, putting yourself out there repeatedly. So then the likelihood of one of those times actually turning into something positive, or a person knowing a person knowing a person, your name's in more rooms, the likelihood of something that might be deemed as quote unquote lucky is actually just a result of you putting in the work to put yourself out there.
0: So you gave some examples. You mentioned networking. So set a goal to reach out to 100 people in 100 days. You never know what kind of match there might be or what kind of timing might exist with even one out of 100. But if something like that happens, you've got a whole new opportunity.
1: Absolutely. And it can be as easy as just socializing with more people. It can be taking risks. So doing things you might not normally have done in your typical day-to-day. But I think the best one, and this is why I was so interested in Sachi's story, was just being more generous. So by elevating other people, sharing resources, being friendly, being kind, that also increases your surface area of luck.
0: And then those things are free. Those things are not hard to do.
1: Yeah.
0: You don't have to buy anything to be kind. You don't have to, you know, go and find anything to be kind. You just can be.
1: Exactly.
0: Love it. We're talking with Kylie, and we're talking about this week's 52 Coffees. And it is titled, Give More Than You Get. And it's a conversation with Sachi Chan, and talking about a number of different things, about increasing surface area for sure, and creating opportunities to get to know other people, creating opportunities that may bring opportunities back. There is a line in this, in your conversation, and it's something that I don't know if it's ever been said anywhere else. It says, if your dreams don't scare you, they're not big enough. And that's pretty crazy. We're all told, you know, have dreams, have vision, have somewhere that you want to get to, have something that you'd love to do, love to achieve, and you just kind of have it out there. But this paints a really different picture. If your dreams don't scare you, they're not big enough. Can you take us to that conversation?
1: Yeah, this is when I was talking to Sachi about her experience going to Oxford, because like any Canadian, going to another country, especially across the pond, can be very nerve-wracking because you're pretty much restarting your life over again. So when she was walking me through this time where she was going to be leaving her friends and family, she was able to say, okay, if my dreams don't scare me, they aren't big enough. And that almost validated her in the sense that, yes, I do feel absolutely terrified in doing this, but that actually means I'm going in the right direction, because that should ultimately push me beyond what is my comfort zone and lead me towards my fuller potential. So that actually validated her decision that, yeah, I'm on the right path.
0: Isn't that wild? And then you two also talked about, and you kind of reflected on this, being around people who are top achievers. And you would think, okay, I'm in a room and we're all high achievers. It's not like everybody's wearing a shirt that says high achiever, right?
1: No, I don't have a high achiever shirt. but you can actually start to find a theme across these different people. And it's mostly people that are constantly doing things that are making them uncomfortable. So they're things that feel out of reach. They don't feel like this is for me. Oh, I shouldn't be in this room. It's like this constant state of imposter syndrome. So rather just staying stagnant and comfortable and warm and easy peasy, that's not where the high achievers are. They're in the rooms that it's like, oh, yeah, I'm going to try and do this. And I'm actively very scared. But that's the point, because I can only prove to myself that I can do this or shoot for something in order to get maybe even something close to that. I remember there was a thing in my dance studio, the cheesy shoot for the moon. Even if you fall, you'll land among the stars. But it's very true, because if you shoot for something massive that seems impossible, and even if you fall a little bit short of that, that's still way closer than where you would have been if you had never tried at all.
0: 52 Coffees with Kylie. This week, give more than you get. Let's focus in on one more thing, and you can read the entire thing at kyliestubbs.substack.com, because this is a large conversation between Kylie and Sachi that goes in a number of directions. So we can't possibly fit this into one radio segment. So go and check that out. But we get asked the question, where do you want to be in 5 years? And a lot of times, even in our workplaces, you'll be given that questionnaire almost every year that says, where do you want to be in 5 years? And you think, well, wasn't it like a year ago that I filled this out? And it's only been 1 year. I still got four more. But you're always looking, where am I going to be in 5 years? You two took that question and changed it around a little bit to say, who do you want to be in 5 years? What do you see as the difference there?
1: Yeah, and this is something in my time of doing 52 Coffees, I've actually switched it up, because I like to ask what people's ambitions are. But most of the time when you say, where do you want to be in 5 years? It's corrupted by this bias of, oh, what career do you want? What's the output? You're going to start a business. You're going to have X title. You're going to have X amount of money. And by actually asking, who do you want to be? That encourages people more to think about, what do you want to value? Like, who do you want to show up as for other people? And this was something that Sachi also resonated with, where, you know what, you could have so many different career paths or so many different options in front of you, especially at this age in our mid-20s. And there's no point in dwelling on like what's actually going to unfold, because there's no way you can predict the next 5 years and what they're going to look like. So by thinking about those values, kindness, curiosity, self-acceptance, trust, you can figure out who you want to become that can actually stay consistent regardless of what you actually decide to pursue.
0: What a unique way to look at that goal. Love it. Kylie, thank you for this.
1: Thank you.
0: Kylie, with another edition of 52 Coffees. So instead of asking, where do you want to be in 5 years? Ask yourself, who do you want to be in 5 years? This is London Live on 980 CFPL.
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1: From the National Newsroom of the Canadian Press, I'm Lisa Laporte. Prime Minister Mark Carney is defending former Prime Minister Justin Trudeau's ability to handle U.S. President Donald Trump on trade. A year after winning the 2025 election, Carney was asked if he had gotten a better understanding of Trump's art of the deal than Trudeau did.
2: What my predecessor was able to negotiate USMCA, as the Americans call it, CUSMA, as we call it, which was we still think is a very good deal, and it goes forward as the U.S. Trade Representative has acknowledged and others have acknowledged that there's much to retain.
1: Carney says many people have a misconception that Trump wants to be flattered all the time. But Carney says Trump is a seasoned negotiator and appreciates direct but respectful language. A long-anticipated public hearing into the 2015 death of a BC man, which happened after a violent encounter with police, has been delayed once again. The family of Miles Gray requested the hearing to investigate whether Vancouver police officers committed misconduct in their violent takedown of the 33-year-old man. Israel has not yet responded to claims by a Canadian activist who says captives taken from a flotilla bound for the Gaza Strip were held in inhumane conditions. Quebec City student Umar Tiar says in a video posted to social media that the captives were held on a ship where the floors were deliberately flooded, with some people randomly taken into isolation. Airline Spirit announced overnight it was winding down operations effective immediately. Here's travel expert Katie Nastro telling ABC News about the impact.
3: Every airline is looking at creative ways to sort of help their margins. One way, other than just raising fares and raising fees, is looking at capacity cuts. So we're already seeing secondary cities or some leisure markets on carriers like Delta, United, American, you know, all the big players really looking at where they can make small cuts that won't make immediate huge impacts.
1: Impacted passengers are being told to email or call the airline through a new website. And it wasn't a human interaction that delayed a Southwest flight from Oakland to San Diego this week. It was a robot. Southwest says Bebop had lithium-ion batteries that were too large for travel and were confiscated. The flight was delayed by about an hour. Here's Dustin Dorsey with ABC News TV affiliate at KGO.
4: Bebop travels the country for work, but this time the robot's case was too heavy to check under Southwest rules. So his team at Dallas-based Elite Event Robotics bought Bebop a seat.
1: That was Dustin Dorsey with ABC News TV affiliate KGO. This is the Canadian Press. In sports, the Montreal Canadiens and Tampa Bay Lightning are going to Game 7. The Lightning beat the Habs 1-0 in an epic Game 6 to tie the first-round NHL playoff series. Lightning coach John Cooper says it's one of the best games he's been part of.
5: It was thrilling. It was epic. It was goaltenders making extraordinary saves, players doing things that were of grace and skill and magic, and there was intensity, there were hits, it was everything. And there wasn't a goal scored. Yet everybody in the building was on the edge of their seats.
1: Game 7 goes Sunday in Tampa. The Toronto Raptors, Cleveland Cavaliers NBA playoff series is going the distance. Toronto forced a decisive seventh game with a 112-110 win on Friday. And Kazuma Okamoto hit two homers as the Toronto Blue Jays beat the Minnesota Twins 7-3 in Major League Baseball action. From the Canadian Press, I'm Lisa Laporte.
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6: This is London Live. My name is Mike Stubbs. We get to talk some football right now because Greg Marshall, who has won the Yates Cup 23 times as a player and coach, who has been a three-time OUA U Sports Coach of the Year, who has been a four-time Vanier Cup champ, who has coached in the CFL and the OUA, who has played in it wasn't the OUA, but it was, I think it was the OUAA at the time, and also in the CFL. Greg Marshall joins us now to tell some football stories on what is Greg's final day at Western University. Greg, I don't want this to be a sad occasion, but congratulations.
7: Thanks, Mike. Yeah, it's kind of one of those days with mixed feelings. I guess the good thing is that, you know, for the most part, our players are done exams. They're, you know, some have moved home for the summer. So this is kind of the quiet time anyway. So if there is a good time to kind of leave, then this is it.
6: What was it like? Because you had starred for Western and then you'd gone on to a pro career and then you had wound up, you know, leaving jobs and kind of going on one salary to go off to Hamilton and start there. What was it like eventually coming back to Western?
7: Yeah, it was great coming back to Western. And, you know, I mean, when I left London to go to McMaster and Hamilton, that was a big jump for us, for our family. As I said before, we kind of left three jobs and we went down to one, and it was my wife and the kids didn't know where they were going. They knew they weren't cheering for Western anymore, but we made that move. Coming back here, you put all that time and effort into getting to know the alumni down there and interacting with the university. Coming back here, it felt like coming back home. And, a special place. I mean, I love my time at McMaster. I love my time coaching the Ticats. But, you know, I realized soon, you know, coaching in the pros that, for 7 months of the year, I wasn't around at all. You know, the good thing about university, it's a little shorter season. Yeah, it's pretty intense, but it's a shorter season, a little bit more time to be able to fit family in.
6: That is great. Now, when you came back to Western and you just were honored as part of this team with the Wall of Champions dinner last Friday, the 2007 team that you coached. So, I mean, you came in, you must have had a lot of things on your mind as to how you wanted things to go. And that team has such an incredible story that didn't start with any kind of happily ever after. It started in the other direction. The team went 0-4 to begin that season. And then all of you rallied and won the Yates Cup.
7: I didn't have as much patience back then as I do now. Starting 0-4, seeing all these billboards around town with, you know, the, you know, Marshall's back in town, it's like, take those down. It's like bad. And we lost the fourth game at the University of Guelph. And I think, when I was talking to, I don't know if it was Ryan or if it was Morris back then after the game, I almost said, you won't recognize this team on Monday because I'm going to blow it up. Start freshman and start. And then I was stewing on the bus. I didn't say anything. I was on the bus and I realized, Greg, the only chance we have to win is with the guys that were on the field, you know, a couple hours ago. So, you know, and I said that to the guys on Sunday morning. I said, guys, we got one chance. We just got to beat Windsor coming in here on Saturday, like one game, and then we'll get to the next game. And we had a lot of tight games, but we got better. We had great leadership in Michael Faulds as our quarterback and a great leader. And I think it just started to kind of grow and guys got a little bit more confident. And we started to win those close games. And then we start, you know, and it really was an incredible season. Because I think talent-wise, we were okay. We weren't great. University of Ottawa had tons of talent. You know, we went down to Ottawa and beat them. You know, Michael played great. And, you know, I mean, you know, defense, we had some young kids. And I think what happened was some of our young players who started all year, like John Searle at middle linebacker, not easy for a freshman to start, but, you know, he just got better and better as the season went on. But, yeah, an incredible story. And, it was good to see all those guys come back on Friday night.
6: Greg Marshall joining us. Greg, you talk about Michael Faulds, who is the new head coach of the Western Mustangs. There was something that happened on that Friday night that I think caused jaws to hit the floor, because you had done something when Michael finished his OUA career. You had taken his number three out of the uniform choices that players have when they come to Western. He decided to put number three back in. And Mustang fans might not have even realized this. I mean, it's not like there's so many numbers running out on the field. You don't look and say, gee, not a number three again this year. You don't even see that. But then he turned around and took your 13 out of the rotation. Can you take us back to that happening on stage?
7: Yeah, it was pretty special, and you know that's the kind of person Michael is. I mean, he's a classy guy, and I mean that's why I did that. You know, how many years ago? You know, when he graduated, I he just had that impact on everyone, and you know, he played that last game on a torn ACL, and it had locked up on him, and he's out there hobbling and. When I tried to take him off, he's like, no, I'm going back in. And I said, Michael, you can't run. I'm going back in. And he just limped back to the huddle.
6: And remember that pass he threw? I mean, he threw a bomb on one leg.
7: I know. He's all heart. And that's that, you know, in this past Friday when he did that, it's special. I can't say enough good things about Michael. And, you know, when part of this decision obviously was, making sure we had the right guy in place. And now we have Michael in place and, you know, the energy that he's brought. I mean, I after the first couple of weeks of having him around here, Mike, I was like, oh my goodness, I'm re-energized. he's just done a wonderful job of kind of, recruiting and all those things that are important. The on-field coaching that from August to November, I could do that for, 10-20 more years, but that's not, the job is a lot bigger than that. It's recruiting, and you got to be recruiting 12 months of the year. And those kind of things wear you down as you get a little bit older. Coaching on the field, interacting with the kids, that's fun. That's good. That's game day. The adrenaline kicks in, and you forget about all the arthritis and all the aches you have. But it's the other things, and Mike just embraced that, and he's done a great job in the few months, and it's been good that I've been around. I mean, I'm not jumping in and telling what plays to call or what the offense to put in, but just helping with the process of the university and meeting alumni and it's been a really, really good. Solid transition.
6: Greg Marshall with us. Coach, we could tell stories for hours.
7: Yeah,
6: One more. You won two Vanier Cups as the head coach of the Western Mustangs. That first one came against Laval, and you had a big lead, and it was the fourth quarter. Can you take us to the sidelines watching them instead of going for it on whatever it was, third and five, third and three? They sent out their punt unit. Can you take us back to that moment? That's such a great story.
7: It was incredible. I go for it on third down and all the time. But, in that moment, I just turned and looked at Coach Paul Gleason, and he just looked at me and said, Coach, they've given up. I'm going, yeah, we won. It was an incredible moment. And, special, it's because I'm sharing that with Coach Gleason, who has been a part of, this football program for as long as I've been here. We coached high school together. He's been one of those loyal soldiers, all the way through. And, to share that moment with Paul was pretty special.
6: Coach, congratulations. I hope we
7: Thanks,
6: see
7: Mike.
6: You around at games.
7: I'll be around.
6: You'll be as purple and proud as ever and enjoy all of the things to come.
7: Yeah, I appreciate all your support over the years. It really meant a lot to me. Thank you, Mike.
6: And we appreciate what you've done as well. Thanks so much. Have a great night.
7: Okay. Thanks, Mike.
6: That is Greg Marshall, outgoing head coach of the Western Mustangs. We are going to take a break. This is London Live, and you're listening to 980 CFPL.
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6: As we continue on with London Live, we have an opportunity to get you some insight into what it's like being a municipal politician from someone who held a number of different offices and certainly put in her civic duty. Former city councillor and controller Cheryl Miller in the City of London. We sat down with Cheryl and we asked Cheryl, does Friday officially kick off election season?
22: Well, what it's a start of is it's a start of people who putting their names in so that we know who's running. But you mean you're not going to see signs and you're not going to see brochures because, quite frankly, it's a waste of money. Let's face it. After the election is held, people are going, oh, I'm tired of this and tired of that. But they're not. They've changed the sign date. They've changed all kinds of things. So it's going to be after the summertime that the participation, that you'll see more people at your doors talking to you. And that's important.
6: Okay. Well, and hey, let's kind of seize on that for a minute, because people talking at our doors, and that is important, is what you just said. When it comes to municipal politics, sometimes we see those low voter turnouts. But when you look at it, you just use the word important. Why is it that you see this as being important?
22: Because it touches your life on a daily basis. It is the worst way to tax anybody. If you improve your house, you pay more taxes. It's archaic, the tax system, but we pay it. And it's important that people understand them. They say, oh, it doesn't affect me. I'm not going to get involved in the vote. Look at your tax bill. Look at the programs that your kids are in, the pools. And look at the fact that, you know, you've got fire and you've got police. All that stuff is paid for by us. And if you tell me that, you know, you don't want to get involved, well, you're involved every day when you walk out the front of your house or when you walk in the house. You're involved in municipal politics.
6: Yeah, that's a good point. And sometimes we lose sight of that because it's there for us to go, oh, yeah, they're not doing anything or nothing's happening. But, okay, what are we all doing? And maybe that brings up the question. If people are sitting there right now, and we do have people who are planning to make sure their hat is in the ring, can you maybe tell us, Cheryl, because you've been there, what do people not know that they probably should know when it comes to actually running for municipal politics?
22: It's exciting. It's personal. It's up close. You talk to your neighbors that you've lived on the same street with for many years. And it creates an ownership because when it's your community, my neighborhood, that makes it so valuable because my children and my family are in this area. So when you get on council, it's very personal and it's really, really important because it affects everybody in London. So when people say, oh, we just don't get anything, what have you done? Have you carried a sign and protested? Don't waste your time. That is the most annoying thing with people with signs and nobody's going to pay any attention to the signs. Oh, look at the people with the signs. But when you see the sign on the lawn and you go, oh, they're going to be voting for so-and-so. Well, I'm wondering about what they're like. So it's about your everyday life. And that's the most important part, really.
6: That's a great point. And if you want to make a difference, this is the way to be in a meeting with a vote to make a difference.
22: Yes. And you know what? Being a counselor is probably the best thing I have ever done in my life because you can achieve and you can make changes that we see on a daily basis. And that is amazing. You don't have that. You don't have that provincially. You don't have it federally, but you have it municipally. You touch someone's life every day.
6: We're talking with former London City Councillor and Controller Cheryl Miller as we look ahead to May 1st when people have to declare that they are going to run. You've got to be signed up by May 1st, right?
22: Yes, you need to get it in because if you don't get it in, now's the time to start. You can't raise money. You can't do anything until your nominations are in with your 25 signatures. On the page in there. If you don't have that, you can't spend, raise, talk about election, do anything publicly. That's it. So you want to do it properly.
6: Yeah. When it comes to the behind the scenes, I mean, there are a lot of people who do this with family and try and find the time. If you're going into it, how serious do you have to be given the role that you have to play to do it right?
22: Oh, you got to be really serious. But you can have fun. I always had fun with my brochure. I always said, no, you know, my brochure contains no bull because people want honesty. People want truth. The nice thing about election municipally is you go to the door to door. And I love that. I really enjoyed it. Now, the wards are getting bigger and it's becoming more difficult to do that. But that's an important element. But the other thing is you have to understand that when you run, that you are a counselor 24/7, 7 days a week. I used to get phone calls at 3 o'clock in the morning, somebody's parking, all kinds of things. You didn't have any downtime. When you went to the grocery store, And I can remember my kids saying, "Mom, don't talk to anybody in the store." So I go in the store and someone comes up to me, oh, and they're rolling their eyes because they're asking me a question. And you can't say, "Take off, I'm shopping." Your accounts are 24/7. And if you're not prepared to do that, then you're not going to do a good job.
6: Yeah, that's a great point, because there is really no off time. You could meet someone one time during all the years that you are a counselor. They're going to get their opinion from that time.
22: Yes, absolutely. You know, it's really funny. I make a joke. People say, "Cheryl, you got to run. We need change." And there's all kinds of rumors out there of good city builders who are looking to run in this election, because what they see and what the gut feeling is that London's good, but it can certainly be better. And we have to, you know, don't tell me $24 million. Yay, look what we did. We saved you money. No, you didn't. You overtaxed me. Give me my money back. But you're not.
6: Do you get the sense, Cheryl, that we're going to hear some interesting names come Friday?
22: Yes, I believe we will. And that will make the election exciting.
6: And we need that. Ultimately, I mean, it's on any of us and it's on the candidates to make this something that we need to pay attention to. And you said it. You see a sign on somebody's lawn, you think, well, why would you be representing or voting for them in some way? And then you hopefully go and find that out. And I wish that would spread. I wish there was that, all right, I'm curious. I want to find out what it is about that person that my neighbor likes.
22: That's right. And, you know, the funny thing about it is, and we were talking to the kids years ago about drugs and what you shouldn't do. And they'd say to me, "Did you do drugs?" I said, "No, I did politics." you want a high? Do you want a win? Do you want a loss? You mostly want wins. And that's what politics is. When you walk out of there and you've made decisions for the betterment of this community, goodness gracious, you do feel well. When you drive in the car and you go, "Oh, I voted for that," or "I voted for that," or "I supported that," that's the kind of feeling you have municipally.
6: There are very few jobs that at the end of a day you have the opportunity to throw your hands in the air and say yes. Politics is one of them.
22: It sure is. And it's fun. I find it fun. Maybe I've got a sick sense of humor, but but I find it fun because, you know, there's a certain play, goal play. I mean, it's like a hockey rink. You're going to pass to him? Are you going to bring him in? Are you going to score this goal? It's a game in a lot of ways, because you have to get together. Because always remember that you're one of 15. So if you tell people when you run, and I'm going to do this, and I'm going to change that, then you're not really being truthful, because you never will. You have to convince the right number, say 8 people on council, but to support you. So, like, it's a really amazing. It's got so many elements to it. That's what makes it so desirable to be on municipal.
6: Well, you've kicked off a very interesting week. And Cheryl, thank you for that and the behind the scenes feel to all of this. We'll look forward to Friday and we'll see who's there and who surprises us. Have yourself a great rest of the day.
22: Well, thank you. I will have a wonderful day. You too. Always a pleasure, Mike. Always.
6: That is Cheryl Miller. 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
5: This is London Live. My name is Mike Stubbs. We want to take a few minutes and direct some attention at something that I think young people need to be encouraged to do. So it's tough being a young person because you've got to make some choices early. And if you are not Colonel Jeremy Hansen, and at 5 years old, you did not decide that you wanted to be an astronaut, then you might not know what you want to do. You might wind up with a job that doesn't even exist yet, as a matter of fact, and work that for a good portion of your career. So picking what you want to do is hard. And then going beyond that is even harder because you've got to pick what you want to do, and then you got to figure out, okay, how do I get there? I can find the road, but even if I find the road, at the end of that road, are there jobs in what I will pay money? Because largely you need post-secondary for a lot of things. Are there jobs at the end of that payment of money, that allotment of time that I use for my next portion of my education? If you were able to find that out, it would maybe help to guide you to a certain part of that road. You can get on the road easy, but figuring out where to go on that road sometimes is a little trickier. So we had an opportunity to sit down and talk about something that is new. It's a dashboard that has been created, and it's been created by the Labor Market Information Council. Ken Chatur is the Director of Research and Strategic Foresight for the Labor Market Information Council. And here are the current things, first off, even before we get to the dashboard, that Ken is seeing when it comes to youth employment.
6: Yes. So as I'm sure a lot of folks have heard and are familiar with, youth unemployment has increased substantially over the past couple of years. In fact, over depending on the month you look at, it's some of the highest it's been in almost three decades. We've also seen particularly high unemployment rates really shifting depending on credential. Historically, those with bachelor's degrees had a lower unemployment rate than those with college degrees and diplomas, but that has actually reversed. It has been sustained for the past year or so. So there's a change happening in terms of who is experiencing more unemployment than in the past.
5: Interesting.
6: Yeah.
5: When we look at it that way, you have something that exists in the form of a dashboard.
6: Yes.
5: That we can look at, we can maybe get some statistics. I mean, all you have to do is scroll down a little bit and you're already into some of the youth unemployment metrics. Can you kind of tell us what this is designed for?
6: Mm-hmm. So at LMIC, we realized that there was a real need for accessible information about the labor market. And as a result of that, we developed a bunch of dashboards that address very specific needs. So one of them is a labor market imbalances dashboard, but we also developed one dedicated just to youth employment because we know that it is at historic highs, but we also know that post-secondary institutions pay close attention to this, as well as Canadians at large.

0: So if you go to the dashboard, in addition to finding information about, not just employment by age and by jurisdiction and by educational attainment, you could also find information on job vacancies. So this is really important if you're in the job market and you're trying to figure out where demand is. The unemployment rate can tell you where people are struggling. It doesn't necessarily tell you where people are hiring. Vacancies tell us, it gives us employer-provided information about where the job postings currently are. We could also look into it more deeply to see are there vacancies where they're taking longer to fill them, which tells us something about demand as well. And we also provide information on graduate levels because, if we have a lot of vacancies, we might be asking ourselves, are there enough graduates in this particular field? So we're providing a bunch of information, not just the top level information, but the information that can help paint a story about what's happening in the labor market. And for each of those metrics, you provide a bunch of information that people can spend time to learn more about so they can better contextualize it for their lives.
1: Ken Chatur joining us, Director of Research and Strategic Foresight with the Labor Market Information Council. As we do look at the fact that here we are, exam week and weeks for a lot of students was either last week, the week before, maybe there's a little bit of carryover, but a lot of marks are becoming available, especially at the college level. And then it's turning to summertime and hopefully finding some employment that will assist in the cost of post-secondary education. And so we're looking at a dashboard that has been created by LMIC to really dig into some of that information. And can you talk about the fact that you're able to target where jobs are? How difficult is it to find where jobs are right now? Is it a tough thing? Is it, surprisingly not as hard as we might think?
0: It's a pretty mixed bag, I would say. In terms of actually finding information, if you're a job seeker, especially a student, that school to work transition can be really overwhelming for them. And we know that through a lot of research that we did. It's not just about figuring out what you want to do. It's, are you qualified for this? It's also figuring out what do employers actually want? Because, you spend 4 years in school, sometimes even longer, not being in the labor market. And so for a lot of them, this is very fresh and they're kind of figuring it out as they go. So one of the things that we've done to try to help address that, we've also developed the Canadian Jobs Trends Dashboard, where you can look for your specific region. If you live in the Halton region, you can look at where are the jobs being posted right now by which industry, which industries are growing, which are declining in job postings. What are the skills that employers are asking for and how has that changed? We've seen something like nearly a doubling of requests for artificial intelligence skills amongst employers in the past year alone. So these are some of the places that people can go to find more of that information. But for young people, one of the things we talk about in terms of, how do you navigate this period? Most people have access to their career development services at their universities and colleges up to 2 years after. Research that I've done and others have found that people who engage with those kinds of services are more likely to be employed, and they're also more likely to be in employment that is actually related to their studies. So leverage the resources that you have. They will make this period a lot easier for you.
1: And a lot of people may not realize that, where you have those resources, you have graduated, yes, but the door doesn't close from your post-secondary institution very often. You can actually reach back.
0: Up to 2 years after, in many cases. I personally used my services at my institution years after. If it wasn't for that, I probably wouldn't be in this position right now.
1: Ken Chatur joining us as we look at youth unemployment. Ken is the Director of Research and Strategic Foresight with the Labor Market Information Council. Ken, I guess as a last note, just who you find you're reaching out to, where are you getting your research from, and how does that work?
0: So we get a lot of information directly from Statistics Canada. They are the most authoritative source for labor market information in Canada. We also get information from Lightcast, which scrapes online job postings to give us direct information on employer demand for skills and jobs, which is really important because people want to know what are employers, what are they asking for. So that is one place where folks can go. I would also say, talk to people in your networks, informal and informal. This is a place where you can get a lot of information. At LMIC, we also talked to all of the labor ministries in Canada, in addition to ESCC and StatsGain. Just last month, we all got together. We talked about what issues are raising for you, which are declining, so that we can make sure we're focusing on the right areas to focus on.
1: There's so many times we talk about on the show the idea that if you are somewhere right now and you want to get somewhere, okay, what is it going to take for you to get there? It's not like there is just going to magically arrive where you are and hand you a ticket. What do you have to do to get there? And this tool is so great in being able to show that. Ken, thanks so much for the time today. Really appreciate it.
0: Thank you, Mike.
1: That is Ken Chatur. Ken is the Director of Research and Strategic Foresight for the Labor Market Information Council. So if you search LMIC or Labor Market Information Council, you can find that tool right there on their website. And it does just help to narrow things down because everything's really big. What do you want to do? I want to work in the trades. Great. What do you want to do? I don't know, the trades. Okay, let's whittle that down. Where is work needed right now? What are employers saying? And then what do you have to do to get there? That's the other aspect. And the more that you can ask questions of young people that deal with them thinking about those things, the better off they're going to be. And then you hopefully diminish the chance that they will go and spend, because it costs in excess of $20,000 a year for college or university, because it's tuition plus living. They hopefully don't go 2 years and go, yeah, not that. Got to do a new thing. Starting again. Need another 20 grand. You hope that that doesn't happen. Let's take a break. This is London Live on 980 CFPL.

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8: This is London Live. My name is Mike Stubbs, and it's always amazing when people put London, Ontario on the map. And recently, someone did that all the way down in Puerto Rico. Spencer Summerfield was competing in the Xterra half marathon trail race. And we're going to have to go into what this is. Humans do a lot of kinds of racing. This sounds tough. And in fact, Spencer set a course record for the beach section of the race. Could there be a little Port Stanley Grand Bend training that has led to this? Well, Spencer is also a teacher at Banting High School here in London. And we're lucky enough to be able to speak with Spencer now. Spencer, congratulations.
9: Thanks very much. How are you, Mike?
8: I'm okay. Second place finish. Did you go in with any designs that you might be able to come home with a second place finish?
9: Truthfully, no. I was racing for a qualifying spot within my age category, and what turned out to be just all the stars aligned, and I ended up walking away with the second overall title and defeating last year and the previous year's winner from Puerto Rico.
8: No way. All right, well, let's talk a little bit about the Xterra half marathon trail race. So is this a one-of-a-kind thing, or you mentioned you're trying to qualify?
9: So Xterra is an organization that puts on a variety of races, from triathlons to trail racing, mountain biking, all over the globe. They're a big global organization. And I have a history racing international duathlon competitions going way back to 2014. And I tried to do something new this year, which was race specifically half marathon trails. And you're right, you said it before, it sounds grueling. You know, it really is, because you're running, for example, Puerto Rico was over 500 meters of elevation gained over the course of 20 kilometers, ranging from beaches, rock surfaces, scrambling up and down really steep hills and ATV trails. And it's pretty intense. Mentally, it's just as intense as it is physically on the body.
8: Yeah, 500 meters of elevation. It's like climbing a small mountain as you run.
9: Yeah, yeah, it is. And it's constantly undulating and going up and down and up and down. And Puerto Rico was a qualifier for the Worlds. And being that I was able to get second on the podium there, it automatically qualified me for Malta, which is, I'm leaving tomorrow, actually, to fly all the way to Malta, where I'll be competing at the World Championships.
8: That is incredible. And most people, if we say, all right, everybody spin the globe, find Malta, we might not do so well. So temperatures right now in Malta, what are we looking at?
9: About 25 in full sun. Honestly, Puerto Rico is much more humid, much hotter. I'll do even better in Malta because I'm more comfortable in that kind of a heat.
8: And are you just back from a training session right now?
9: I rushed here, and I've got my daughter in dance, so I did my last speedy trail race or trail run in preparation today, and then got her off to dance, and here we are talking on the phone. So trying to fit it all in, you know, and so, teaching, as you mentioned.
8: Yeah, really. Is it trails around London that have been helping you to prepare for all of this?
9: Yeah, I run the trails around my area, my local neighborhood here in the North End, as well as I run around Fanshawe Lake quite often, putting anywhere from, you know, about 60 or 70 kilometers of running a week, trying to stay healthy. But Fanshawe Lake is a perfect 20-kilometer loop. So that's my primary training ground, if you will. And then I'll go and find any hills I can, like over by the hospital on Windermere Road, and just do hill repeats, because there's no true elevation around here. We're in the prairies of Ontario, let's be honest.
8: Oh, you run the Windermere Hill?
9: Constantly. Up and down, just repeats. I'll do 10K of the hill itself, up and down and up and down and up and down.
8: That is the longest hill to be running up and down, up against, because it is something you can see way off in the distance. It's very straight in that stretch. We're talking with Spencer Summerfield. Spencer is a teacher at Banting, off to Malta for the World Championship in the Xterra half marathon trail race. So, Spencer, you mentioned the undulating conditions. When you're running on a flat surface, you can kind of get into a rhythm. How do you deal with the fact that there probably is very little rhythm in terms of where you're planting your feet?
9: A lot of that comes down to the training that I do. I break my weeks up into speed work on flat ground to really get the heart pumping, as well as I'll do a lot of speed sessions while I'm in and on the trails, because the only way to get your small stability muscles and your ankles and everything ready for that is to work that speed and work that strength into constant varying terrain. Because you're right, I might get 400 or 500 meters of a flat section to kind of recover, and then it's up, it's down, it's twisting, it's winding. The trails are changing from gravel to asphalt and back into trail. It's a challenge, to say the least.
8: And the beach part, you set a new course record in Puerto Rico for the beach section. How long do you run on beach, and kind of describe what that sand was like?
9: The sand, fortunately, it had rained the night before, which actually helped the sand pack down quite a bit. And I'm a very quick road runner. It transfers really well to my trail speed. So as soon as I hit a flat section, I was able to just kind of take off. A lot of people ease up and they're trying to recover. And for me, I really practice active recovery. Whenever I get a flat open section, whether it's, you know, soft sand or an open stretch of single track trail, I really try and turn it on and then take advantage of that moment.
8: Isn't that wild? And there's got to be so much strategy in what you're doing.
9: Mm-hmm. I found myself leading the race in Puerto Rico after about 4 kilometers, and it is not where I wanted to be honest.
8: So people would hear that and say, whoa, that would be exactly where you want to be. You want to be out front. So take us why you realized maybe this isn't where I want to be.
9: Well, as you said, it's strategy. And I go in with a mindset of where I want to be at about the halfway point, where I want to be at 10 kilometers. Then I can assess how I'm feeling. I know if I've burned the candle too hard on either end, you know what I mean? Or if I'm feeling comfortable that I could push that same pace, or if I've got to pick it up. But you really don't know 100% when you're in that race, who's going to be there, how they're feeling the same way. So much of it is strategy. You have to constantly be assessing your competition, how they're breathing, how do you think they're feeling. Everyone's tired, let's be real. But when you get to about the halfway point, you have a really good idea of what you've got left in the tank and who's still with you, so to speak. And what you might have to do to dig even deeper than you thought, or you're looking good. You know, it really is all about where you are in that moment.
8: And you're doing this for over 21 kilometers.
9: Yep, constantly. And not to mention the mental aptitude you need road running. Like you said, you get in a rhythm, you can kind of tune out. You get in your stride, you get in your pace, and you just go. On the trail, you can't just tune out, because if you're not paying attention, you'll trip, you'll fall, you know, you'll injure yourself. So it's pretty intense mentally for that about an hour and a half is where I'm running. Hour and a half, hour 35 minutes. That's 21K on the trail.
8: Crazy. Holy
9: cow.
8: Yeah,
9: my time in Puerto Rico was 135 flat.
8: Because think about this. If you run a three-hour marathon, that is lightning fast. You're doing essentially a pace for a three-hour marathon, but you're doing it in 500-meter elevation or elevating 500 meters on trail, on beach. That's wild.
9: Yeah, it certainly is when you put it into that perspective.
8: Spencer Summerfield joining us. Spencer teaches at Banting and is heading to Malta for the World Championships in Xterra Half Marathon Trail Running, leaving tomorrow. So final question, I guess, what does the Malta course look like?
9: There's a small island that's connected to Malta called Gozo, G-O-Z-O, and it's where all the trail racing is taking place. The island is so small that the 50K that's happening for all those high endurance athletes is the circumference of the island. I'm only running half of that 20 kilometer section, but in my 20 kilometers, this one is over 600 meters of elevation. They've just released the course map the other day with two really big hills and long, long sections. So it's going to be an even greater challenge than Puerto Rico was, for sure.
8: Fitting for a world championship. Spencer, best of luck. You got all the city of London rooting you on. Thanks so much for taking some time to talk with us. Go have fun.
9: Thanks, buddy. Take care.
8: That is Spencer Summerfield. We'll check in with Spencer after that race. That's crazy. 600 kilometers or 600 meters of elevation over 21 kilometers of running on trail and beach and up and down hills. Hey, when you're as good as running that in 135 as Spencer is, that's exactly where you need to be. We wish him the best of luck. Thanks to Joss Lee. News is next. This is 980 CFPL.
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14: From the National Newsroom of the Canadian Press, I'm Lisa Laporte. Prime Minister Mark Carney says he's learned over the past year in office that U.S. President Donald Trump prefers to be spoken to directly. Speaking to the Canadian Press this week, Carney says Trump is a tough negotiator with strong views about what he wants. Carney says it's important to find ways to communicate what Canada wants and expects, doing so respectfully but also directly. The Prime Minister granted a rare series of interviews to journalists this week to mark the one-year anniversary of his electoral win. Meantime, the U.S. is warning shipping companies that they could face sanctions for making payments to Iran to safely transit the Strait of Hormuz. Two Canadians on a flotilla bound for the Gaza Strip who were detained by Israel in the Mediterranean Sea have been released.
15: The news was confirmed from a spokesperson for a group trying to break the Israeli Navy blockade of Gaza to deliver aid. Safa Shebi says she's been told by Global Sabud, Canada's organizer on the ground in Greece, that both Canadians were in hospital for medical checkups. Ontario nurse Marie Tota and Quebec City student Umer Tiar were among the activists whose boats were intercepted this week by the Israeli Navy in international waters. Meanwhile, a third Canadian was rescued by Greenpeace and Spanish NGO Open Arms after her boat was destroyed and she was left adrift in the sea. From the Canadian Press, I'm Don Mitchell.
14: It's official. Spirit is shutting down the airline. Impacted passengers have been told to email or call through a new website. Industry analyst Harvey Hardeveld tells ABC News this follows talks of a government rescue deal.
16: Some airlines have said that they will offer what they call rescue fares. These are fares capped at a certain amount. They won't be available on every Spirit route, but they'll be available on some. You may need to show proof of travel on Spirit, such as an email copy of your itinerary. And if there are seats available, the airline will sell you a fare. But remember, we are approaching summer travel, so it may not be easy to get a seat.
14: That was industry analyst Henry Hardeveld. And the use of artificial intelligence is under scrutiny in Hollywood.
17: The organization behind the Oscars is for the first time addressing the use of artificial intelligence in performances and scripts for the 2027 Academy Awards. The new rules are not banning AI, but the emphasis is on human authorship. The Academy also stresses humans must be at the center of the creative process. Screenplays must be human authored to be eligible. The Academy is reserving the right to ask for more information from a filmmaking team about the nature of the use of AI. I'm Ed Donahue.
14: This is the Canadian Press. In sports, NHL first round playoff action Friday saw the Tampa Bay Lightning tie up their series against the Montreal Canadiens at 3-3 in a 1-0 overtime win. RJ Barrett nailed a three-pointer in the dying seconds of OT as the Toronto Raptors beat the Cleveland Cavaliers 112-110 to tie up their best-of-seven NBA playoff series at 3-3. The Mississauga, Ontario native says he grew up dreaming about making a shot like that for his hometown team.
18: I want to say one, you know, Scotty for making the pass. You know what I mean? I said it before, we talked about it, you know, right before the play happened. But, you know, just him having that trust in me to make that pass at that moment was huge. And then, you know, glory be to God, I didn't make nothing the whole fourth quarter, whole overtime. So, you know, for that shot to drop, yeah.
14: Game 7 is on Sunday, and the Toronto Blue Jays beat the Minnesota Twins 7-3 in the Major Leagues. From the Canadian Press, I'm Lisa Laporte.
19: Hey, Anita, you almost done with your phone over there?
20: No.
19: No? You got a lot
20: ready.
19: Of stuff going on?
20: I'm ready now.
19: Are Here you
20: I am.
19: Doom
20: scrolling?
19: Were you doom scrolling?
20: No, I'm doing important business.
19: What kind of business were you doing?
20: I don't know. We run some physio clinics.
19: Oh, is that what's going on?
20: I'm in charge of operations. I don't know if you know.
19: Can you introduce the show?
20: Welcome to our show, Life Shouldn't Hurt, on the Chorus Radio Network. I'm Anita Cassidy. This is my main host, Grant Fedoric.
19: You did so good.
20: Thank you.
19: You had to think about it. I always introduce you as like the amazing,
20: the incredible
19: superstar Anita Cassidy.
20: Yes, you do.
19: Yeah.
20: I that was off the cuff.
19: That was awesome. I think you'll have this job pretty soon. You can have it.
20: No, this is your jam.
19: I'm enjoying this. I'm enjoying talking to Canadians about all of the things that I potentially can go wrong. And I want to bring it back a notch. Not everything goes wrong for people every day. A lot of us have great days where something doesn't hurt. However, life shouldn't hurt. And that's what the show is about. So I thought now would be a perfect time. I don't know that we've done it, but to talk about what happens when somebody's injured in a motor vehicle accident.
20: Because I was waiting for the topic, everybody. I'm like, what are we going to talk about?
19: Are we not seeing a whole whack of that right now?
20: Yeah.
19: I know this show is aimed at people across the country, so we won't get into regulations and things like that and what happens in your province, because it's different in every province. So instead, I thought we would talk about more about what actually happens to the body in a motor vehicle accident, what can go wrong. And I want to start with a fundamental truth, which is research is very strongly supportive of early intervention after a motor vehicle accident, leading to better outcomes. And that's very important for people to understand, that the sooner you get it treated, the sooner a problem is dealt with. And this really meets, I think, any injury in the body, to be frank.
20: Yeah.
19: But really it does, some of the research shows, like, the sooner you get the right advice, the right treatment for your problem, and we can now get into the various things that can go wrong. We might as well start with the number one thing, which is whiplash.
20: And there can be a number of different, obviously, impacts with car accidents. You can get rear-ended, you can rear-end someone, there can be T-bone type situations. So there's right. different forces coming from different directions, whether an airbag is deployed. I've had lots of, obviously this winter alone has been
19: It's been an interesting one. Yeah, it's been an interesting one with, I think, more than the average, or we're seeing more than the average number of people who have been injured in motor vehicle accidents, which is too bad. So, I mean, we could also go back and take a beat and talk about things like prevention. And yes, that includes a seatbelt. It includes defensive driving and paying attention to your surroundings. I would say it includes having winter tires and having a vehicle that is, you know, can perform at its best on slippery roads. I think that's very important. Not necessarily talked about. And again, this gets across to many different provinces. In some provinces, to drive in the winter, you have to have winter tires. It's required.
20: Yeah.
19: People might be surprised to know that's not the case in Alberta, where we get a ton of snow.
20: And actually clearing your windshield, you'll see some people driving around with just looking through a hole in their front of their windshield.
19: Daytime running lights.
20: Yeah.
19: You know, people at night driving around thinking that's their headlights, because they forget to flick the switch to turn their headlights on. And we're not going to turn this entire show into Anita and I grouching about the different things that people do. I want it to be focused on what can you do. So yes, absolutely. Having a clear windshield before you venture out onto the road, I think that makes a huge difference. Leaving ample space between your vehicle and the vehicle in front of you when you're traveling, because you don't have the ability to stop. Your performance to stop is decreased.
20: I would say general roadside safety. So there has been a few incidents I've heard of, you know, your vehicle stalls and some people will actually stop in the middle lane. I just had a lady in a car accident yesterday. She went to change lanes and someone was literally stopped in the middle of a 3-lane road. So, or if you get, you know, pulling over to the right side.
19: Yeah. And exiting as safely as you can.
20: Yes.
19: I mean, we are not experts on the rules of the road, although we should all know them. And I do. But that's another one. Yeah, absolutely. Seeing people pulled off on the left hand side of the road versus the right, where there's a bigger space, finding a nice opportunity to get to somewhere where you can exit your car safely. There's a horrific accident that happened many years ago where, you know, the person got out of their vehicle and another car came along and hit the vehicles and entrapped this person. And we're talking about catastrophic injuries. So when this happens, please do your best to exit your vehicle when it's safe, get out of the way. Don't stand by your vehicle. Be very far from traffic, because we don't want something further to happen besides the injury you've just sustained or not sustained. Anita Cassidy and I are talking injuries that are related to motor vehicle accidents. We are talking about winter right now. We try not to date these shows. Some of what we will talk about today is not just winter related. It also can happen in any accident, any injury from an accident when you're driving. I want to go back to whiplash. Now, whiplash is defined by the momentum of the head forward. The body moves forward on the head. People often think that the head whips. And what actually happens in an accident is your body moves forward and your head stays still. Now, you also have a resultant force in the opposite direction, because when your body stops moving, that's when the head kind of moves forward. And that can cause damage to various structures. Now, this is where I will get just a little political, because whiplash is a catch-all diagnosis. It's like you hurt your neck. And then it categorizes it based on different levels of how bad you hurt your neck, but it doesn't really define exactly what happened to the structures around your neck. And so a WOD 1 is defined basically, there's WOD 0, 1, 2.
20: WOD being whiplash associated disorder.
19: Thank you, Anita. And we have the different levels of them up until a fracture dislocation of the spine, which can be very, very obviously serious, where WOD 0 is no symptoms. WOD 1 is some stiffness, but no objective findings. WOD 2, loss of range of motion, some weakness. WOD 3, neurological conditions are associated with. That's the broad definition of whiplash associated disorder. Underneath that is an actual diagnosis. What goes wrong? There's injury to ligaments around your neck. There's injuries to the muscles that support your neck. There's myospasm that kicks in. There can be capsular injuries to the little joints of each level of your spine. There's a lot of different things that can go wrong. There can be stretching of the dura of your spinal cord. There can be stretching or traction effects to the nerves. These are all encapsulated, interestingly, in these whiplash associated disorders, and they all present so different, even though there's this myriad of list that goes with each category, and they also recover at different rates.
20: And it's one of the reasons why when we are doing an assessment for these types of conditions, we're asking about the mechanism of injury. What happened in the accident? Where were you looking? What was the speed? Where was the impact? Because it does help us with some of that assessment and diagnosis.
19: Right. Did the airbags deploy or not deploy? And of course, that depends on where you hit from behind. Head-on collision is a good example. Now, interestingly enough, going way back, those categories came from research based on rear-end collisions. And a lot of the people that we see are in T-bone collisions or side impact collisions, head-on collisions, pedestrian collisions, and yet they still get diagnosed as WOD because here, we categorize them in order to give treatment recommendations. Now, I want to keep talking about how we address them, why it's so important to treat them early on. We're going to do this over a little bit of a couple segments today. And when we come back after the break, we're going to be talking to somebody who is involved in competitive horse riding, actually roping. And her name is Haley Duncan. Now, interestingly, and this is a great segue, I have treated a lot of patients who have injured themselves falling off of horses.
20: We do, yes.
19: And sustained whiplash injuries as a result of falling, holding their head, and in order to not hit their head on the ground, they end up having an injury where their head actually does kind of move forward and backward, and we end up treating a whiplash injury. So it does fit right into this conversation. Don't forget, when we come back after talking to Haley, we will pick up this conversation about whiplash associated disorder, motor vehicle collision, accident, injuries, that kind of thing, and the importance and things that you might be able to do. Something very important for everybody to understand: we can't give advice exactly for you because every injury is different. Is it acute? What is going on is going to actually tell us the advice that we need to give you. And so most of what we're going to talk about is generic and things that you can do if you've been in an accident. But number one, you should be seeking help as soon as possible. Join us after the break. We'll be talking to Haley Duncan, everything horse riding. I'm Grant Fedoric. That's Anita Cassidy, the amazing Anita Cassidy. This is Life Shouldn't Hurt on the Chorus Radio Network.
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32: Today, I'm joined by someone who lives and breathes the world of rodeo, Haley Duncan, a talented and dedicated roper whose life revolves around the partnership between rider, horse, and the incredible precision of the sport. Haley brings a wealth of experience from the arena, and she's got a gift for breaking down the skill, strategy, and I want to talk athleticism that go into roping at a high level. In our conversation, we're going to explore what roping really is, not just as a competition, but as a craft. We'll talk about the training, the mindset, the connection with the horse, and the physical demands that most people never see from the stands. Whether you're brand new to the sport, or you've followed rodeo your whole life, or you're wondering about it, Haley's insights will give you a deeper appreciation for what it takes to excel in this world. I'm excited to learn from her, and I know you will be too. Welcome to the show, Haley.
33: Hi, thank you.
32: Thanks for being here. I want to learn a little bit. Now, how long have you been riding and how long have you been roping?
33: I've pretty much grown up around horses, so I've roped and rode my whole life, like since I was a kid. And we've got a riding arena here, so I just do it all forever.
32: Gotcha. What got you involved? Like, what got you to do it? Was it something that you were introduced to by your parents? Were you just around it all the time?
33: Yeah, my parents both rope and rode a little when I was younger, and just everyone in my life always did it, and we host events here, so I've always been around it.
32: Okay, let's talk about roping itself. Can you describe what it is? What is it for those of us who didn't grow up in the country, didn't grow up around horses, didn't grow up around those arenas? Describe roping for everybody.
33: So the roping I do is with a little calf or like a steer is in the chute in front of me, and I'm on my horse in the box off to the right, kind of behind them. And then I have a rope that's tied onto my saddle horn with a little piece of string. And then I chase the cow and then I rope it. And then my horse stops. And when the rope breaks off from my horn is when the time stops. So the time starts when I leave the box, which is where my horse was standing. And it stops when it breaks off my horn. And the fastest time wins.
32: Gotcha. And describe what happens. Now, we were talking before the show a little bit about how the rope itself works. So the rope breaks away. Can you describe that?
33: It's just like a normal rope that I would have, but on the end, there's a little piece of string that's tied around the horn. So when I rope the neck of the calf and it all comes tight, that little string will break away.
32: Gotcha. So really, there's little to no impact except for the fact that there's a rope that impacts them, but then it breaks away from a physical standpoint anyways.
33: Yep.
32: Got you. Okay, what literally, let's get into this a little bit. That there's got to be a massive amount of skill and precision to it, right? If you think about what's going on. So you've got to manage the horse, you've got to manage your own skill. Let's talk about your own skill first. Like, how do you get good at roping?
33: You just do it a lot. I teach some lessons here, and like that's what I tell all my students is you just have to do it. You just have to rope all day, every day until you get good at it. And obviously you learn from people better than you, but you just have to do it a lot and like watch it.
32: Is there a way to tie the rope? Like you learn it there first. So you've got the rope. Is the rope a special kind of rope?
33: Kind of. You could do it with any rope really, but like at the higher levels, there is ropes that more people will use, but we have like these little plastic rubber dummies, they're called, and they sit on the ground so you can practice roping it before you ever have to rope off a horse or rope a live calf.
32: Right. And this is a useful skill for people that are on farms. I mean, I'm gonna play the card. The only thing I know about that kind of stuff, rodeo, farming, anything, is from what I've seen on Yellowstone. So, but what I do see on there, it appears to me like it's a skill that's needed to manage the cattle and do what they need to do in order to kind of take care of this herd of theirs. Am I right?
33: Yeah. Like just the other day, me and my brother, we had to go rope a cow out in the field because she had a bunch of ice on her tail.
32: Yeah.
33: And it was just making her really uncomfortable. So we had to rope her and get it off so that she could be comfortable.
32: Because essentially it's like putting a leash on a pet. I mean, it's the only way that you can control it. And it's a big animal.
33: Yeah.
32: Gotcha.
33: Yeah. And they're wild. Like we don't handle them much just when they need us.
32: Oh, okay. Right. It's not like it's something that's used to having somebody come up and, you know,
33: no,
32: give it a treat so that they're comfortable with seeing you. We're talking to Haley Duncan and we're talking about roping and we're talking about riding a horse and the skill and the athleticism that's involved with it. I want to talk about that a little bit. What's a typical training session look like for you when you're kind of going, when you're competing in something like this?
33: So during the summer when I'm competing lots, I'll usually catch 2 to 3 horses and have them all ready. And then I'll rope the dummy for a little bit before I get on. Then I'll rope on those 2 to 3 horses, which it probably would take like 1 to 2 hours of practicing before I'm done.
32: Do you yourself need to work out? Like, are you looking after your own body in a way so that you can be better at roping? Like, is this something that you work out for?
33: You definitely can. I try to as much as I can. I've been really busy with working right now. But when I was going to school in Texas last winter, and I would go to the gym every day just to keep strong.
32: And how about your go on, sorry.
33: Because it does make a world of a difference when you're stronger, like your core is stronger, your legs are stronger, you can rope so much quicker.
32: I got you. And how about for the horse? The horse has to have a certain type of training, does it?
33: Yeah, like I just started getting my good horse back in shape, and I'll probably ride him 3 to 4 times a week for the next month before I rope a calf on him so that he's strong and ready to roll. But he's already very finished and good at his job. So then I have some younger horses that I ride throughout the winter to keep myself dialed in.
32: So are you training those horses to specifically rope, or is there a way to train? I literally, you're talking to somebody who doesn't. I think it's safer to basically, you know, set myself on fire than ride a horse, because at least I can stop, drop, and roll. And if I fell off of a horse, I wouldn't know what to do.
33: Yeah, I'm teaching them how to be roped off of. I also barrel race lots too, so I've trained them to do that as well as roping different things throughout the week.
32: Okay, I do know some of the language. So do you do some out as an outrider?
33: Outriding is for like chuck wagons.
32: Yep.
33: So that's different. Barrel racing is like its own sport within the rodeo too, like it's its own event.
32: Got you. See?
33: Yeah.
32: I'm learning just like everybody out there. Those, by the way, if you are a rodeo fanatic and you know it, please don't judge me. I'm trying to do my best to share this kind of information with everybody and open up people's minds to the value and athleticism of some of these sports like yours. Hey, what's one misconception people have about roping that you'd like to clear up?
33: Honestly, I feel like the main one is, like, there's so much animal cruelty stuff that people think goes on, but, like, our animals are so well cared for. Like, they are my pride and joy. I take care of them every day. My calves, they get grain all the time, and I check them. If it's really cold outside, they come in a heated barn. Like, they do live. Like, I take really good care of them because they are important to me.
32: I love that. What qualities make a great roping horse? Like, are there qualities for the horse?
33: Oh, yeah. Like, in the breakaway roping, you don't want something that's too big. You want one with a bit of a shorter neck, a more compact build, something that likes to stop so you can be quicker.
32: And how do you find that? Like, do you go out and are these horses that you try out? Is it like taking a car for a test drive?
33: Yeah, honestly, some of, like, my good horse, there's big horse sales where there's probably like 30 horses that these people consign to the sales. And there's this big trying day where everyone goes and they try the horses. And that's what I did. I went and I tried him and I fell in love with him and he came home with us.
32: How about for parents out there who are looking at getting their kids involved in riding horses? Is there something or ways that they can go about doing that?
33: Yeah, I look for people around you. Like there's people around town and they'll message me and I give riding lessons or roping lessons. And I think it's really important to learn from somebody better than you before you just jump into the deep end, because there's so many aspects to it, taking care of the horse, riding the horse, all of it.
32: So many values that that kids can learn too, taking care of an animal like that, and a love for a sport and a passion for a sport. When we come back after the break, we're going to continue talking to Haley Duncan. I want her, I know I've talked about horse riding. I've treated a lot of people who ride. I've treated people who are in the rodeo. I know I'm kind of playing dumb. I know it better than most people think. But when we come back after the break, I want to actually talk about the benefits, the health benefits of riding. And if roping is the sport, I think it's fantastic. Right after the break, I'm Grant Fedora. And this is Life Shouldn't Hurt on the Chorus Radio Network.
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32: Horseback riding, it's often underestimated, in my opinion, as a workout. It demands a lot of a person. We're joined by Haley Duncan. She's a competitive roper, and she's been riding and roping for most of her life. So who better to learn from than somebody who's been growing up around this kind of a thing? And I want to get a little bit more information from her about the actual health benefits. And we're going to talk about that right here on Life Shouldn't Hurt. Haley, welcome back again. Hey, listen, what muscles, when you're working out and you're training and you said that you were going to the gym and you were in school, what specifically were you working out on in order to give yourself the edge that you were looking for as a competitive roper?
33: Truly just my whole body, like, you need a strong core and your legs need to be strong. Like, I can't even, it's just a whole body activity, really. Like, I just wanted to be stronger throughout my entire body so that I could be a better competitor.
32: Okay, well, how about this? When you first introduce, somebody who's new to riding, what are some of the things they typically complain about or tell you, ooh, I didn't realize that I'd be so sore? Like, what are some of the areas that they feel the most?
33: Their legs, like their inner thighs and their quads and their calves, they're usually pretty sore. And then often too, like, they'll have a sore core from balancing.
32: And by core, you're talking about kind of around their abdominal.
33: And
32: by core, you're talking about kind of around their abdominals, their lower back, that

0: and your calves in order to stabilize yourself, because am I right? The stirrups are moving. So as they're moving, you've got to keep them steady so your muscles are actively engaging to do that.
1: Yeah, exactly.
0: And then how about upper body? What role does the upper body play when you're riding a horse? Like, it seems free, but you're holding some sort of a guide, you know, the reins or whatever. Do you have to be – is that active or is it more subtle?
1: It kind of goes both ways. Like, when I'm roping, it's a lot more upper body. Like, lots of people's arms will get sore and their shoulders will get tight. But mostly, like, when you're just riding around, it's pretty subtle. Like, when I'm on a younger horse, usually, like, my back, my upper back and my shoulders, they'll get tight just from how I'm riding. But it's definitely more of a lower body game, but you obviously need upper body strength, too.
0: Horses can be used in equine therapy and rehab for patients who are recovering from significant injuries, because it does use different muscles, but it's also a nice way to engage the body in a meaningful way. Riding a horse can be stress relieving. It can be peaceful. It can be out in the country. There's so many different benefits for it. And Haley, in your world, do you have something like a defining moment in your riding or roping journey that, you know, definitely defined or shaped you?
1: One of the most defining moments for me that I can think of is when I won my first check at the pro rodeo level, like at the highest level there is in Canada. Mm-hmm. That was a pretty defining moment of realizing how far I had come.
0: Congratulations. I didn't know that. Wow. I've got a actual champion roper here on the show. Have you ever had a horse that taught you something unexpected?
1: Yeah, I had a really good horse when I was young. His name was Spark. I still have him. He's retired now, but I think he was just so crucial to me learning everything that I did at such a young age that he really taught me how to do it all. And then I've had good horses like now that were able to take me to the next level, and they mean the world to me too.
0: How do you balance that competitive side of the sport with still simply enjoying being around and on horses?
1: It can be hard sometimes when you're going hard at the rodeos. The mentality can get to you sometimes, but it's like when you love it, it's just a little bit different. Like, I just love being there. I love roping. I love riding. So when you just remember that, it makes it so much better.
0: Are you on a horse every day?
1: Every day.
0: Every single day. How about people out there? Let's get people interested, or let's get people the opportunity to have something like you do so they can reach out, they can find people around them. How are they going to start? They're going to find those people and they're going to start slowly. At what age do you recommend, or is it any age?
1: Any age, really. Like, I've got a little girl that she's 7 and she does lessons with me and she's really good, but I had this little girl, she's 4 and she rides too. She's obviously, we don't go very fast, but I think you start at any age. The younger, the better. I think everyone's a little better at learning and adapting when they're younger.
0: I love it. That connection between you and the horse, you've got to have it with each and every one of them. How about do you find that when you're riding and roping and you know these horses so well, do they anticipate what you need them to do? Or are they totally dependent on you giving them the signals to do what they need?
1: No, they are absolutely reading you. They know what they're supposed to do every time. Like, when you're first teaching them to do it, you have to show them what to do. But like my good horses, they know their jobs. They know they leave the corner sharp, and when we get there, they stop. Like, I don't even have to rope many practice calves on them because they know their job so well.
0: Tell me more about that. How is it that they've got that? Is it just from repetitive training, or is it instinctual, or are they like any other athlete? Once they learn it, they've kind of got it down and they start, you know, doing it on their own. Are horses constantly learning?
1: Yeah, it's kind of all of that. They have this thing, we call it cowiness. It's like some horses are really cowy, some aren't. So when they are cowy, they'll like pin their ears and they'll really lock onto the cow where they could just track it all by themselves. So that's a really good trait in a rope horse too. So when you nod your head and you leave the corner, they want to get to the cow and lock onto it. And that makes it so much better. So that's kind of instinctual, but you also do it
0: every week. Did you say cowie?
1: Yeah.
0: Cowie, like C-O-W-I-E, they're cowie.
1: Yep.
0: I'm learning a lot of terms. What's some other terms I need to know?

0: Oh man, I don't even know. Sometimes I forget people don't know things like that and they just come up in my conversations. Like, I guess that makes no sense.
1: You just, it's another language. Any sport,
0: Yeah.
1: many sports have that. We had somebody on talking about pickleball, and there was all kinds of different things. Like, it was, we talked about kitchens and dinking and things like that. And I just got
0: Yeah.
1: I got a chuckle, which is why when you said cowing, I was trying to put it all together in my head, because I didn't grow up around farms. I didn't grow up around this stuff, but I certainly do treat people. And I got to tell you, the athletes that I treat that come from your area, the rodeos, the riders, the that kind of thing, I got to tell you, they are athletic marvels, but they also put themselves through a lot. They put them,
0: Yeah.
1: and I got to say, they are tough. They are stereotypical tough, but it's a joy treating them. It's an amazing thing to see their athleticism. I love talking to people about areas that I can learn so much. And Haley, I appreciate you sharing your joy. Not just your joy and passion for this, but your knowledge in the area. I know that you're going to be successful in everything you do because you love it so much. Thanks for being a part of this show.
0: Thanks for having me.
1: Everybody, hey, listen, I got to tell you, horse riding can hurt, but it also can make a big difference. It's something that you can do for overall fitness. It's an amazing thing you can do for your stress, for stress relief, for your overall well-being. Consider it. Equine therapy, it is a real thing. And if you've got a love for being outdoors and learn to ride, I'm Grant Fedoruk. This is Life Shouldn't Hurt. 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
1: Wasn't Haley awesome?
9: So cute.
1: Oh my God. She understands her way around a farm, unlike me. You grew up on a farm.
9: I was going to say, you could pretend. I did grow up on a farm, but it was, we will call it a hobby farm.
1: Man, I've treated so many rodeo, ropers, cowboys, I call it cowgirls.
9: They're tough.
1: They're tough, but they have a lot of injuries.
9: Tons of injuries.
1: Yeah. And whiplash is just one of them. Yeah. Remember, let's get back into the kind of injuries that can happen as a result of a car accident. Hopefully she never sees one, but hopefully she doesn't fall off of a horse. I've also treated somebody who got, I've treated a lot of people, but I've treated a farmer who got just absolutely trapped between a cow and a gate.
9: Oh, yeah.
1: And, it was just as bad as seeing somebody after a pretty bad car accident. Yeah. So there's a lot of similarities, I guess, that we see in people who have had motor vehicle accidents and then the injuries. Really, the access to care is what matters. I think getting access as soon as possible is what matters. That's what we were talking about before the break. Let's talk about some of the other injuries, Anita, that we see as a result of a motor vehicle accident. I would say kind of the next biggest thing that I've seen, maybe if you agree, it would be I see a lot of shoulder injuries. Yep. Seatbelt, because we wear seatbelts, which save lives. And they keep us from having more catastrophic injuries. But the seatbelt itself crosses right over the shoulder. And so when we're hit in whatever direction, you get jarred but held back. The restraint can cause some damage.
9: And so you do see some rib, chest injuries, yeah. Even some contusions, some bruising from the seatbelt. Depending if the airbag deployed, you can have some facial injuries. I've actually had lots of thumb injuries. If their hands are on the steering wheel when the airbag goes off in a certain position, it kind of cranks your thumb back.
1: Yeah. And you end up with like a gamekeeper's thumb. Yep. Gamekeeper's thumb, for everybody wondering, is a ligament damage to the ulnar collateral ligament. I love just using big words sometimes in the thumb. So imagine hyperextending your thumb, and it's called skier's thumb also, because when you're skiing, if you put your hand out or you've got your hand on your ski pole, oftentimes you fall and your thumb gets stuck and hyperextends on the snow. So skier's thumb. As a result of a car accident, shoulder injuries. A lot of people will complain about lower back injuries as well.
9: And depending on the force and velocity and what happens, you can also have lower limb injuries, depending on how close you are to the dash as well.
1: Right. Dashboard injuries is a common one. Yep. So a dashboard injury. By the way, here's another piece of advice. Don't ride in a car with your feet up on the
9: really
1: dash.
9: Really bad idea.
1: Oh, my goodness. We have seen catastrophic, horrible injuries as a result of people's feet being up on the dash. The injuries to the lower limb can be significant. We're talking pelvic fractures. Hip dislocations. Yeah. Had one where the femur was driven right through the back, basically, of the acetabulum, which is your hip socket, as a result of she was sitting cross-legged with her legs up on the dash when the accident happened. So that's another big one. I've even seen, Anita, have you seen people, they're driving and their feet are out the window?
9: Yep, absolutely.
1: I don't know what to say.
9: You couldn't bend like that to get like
1: that's for sure. But also, not often that am I at a loss for words, but when I drive by, it's just like, I got my hand on my forehead and I want to kind of drive by them and give them the finger shake to like, no, that's a bad idea.
9: It's very unsafe. Yeah.
1: And then there's other ones. So what other injuries have you seen? Anita, I've seen it when their foot is on the brake and they're stopped at a light or at a stop sign, full foot on the brake, and then they're hit from behind. So that has caused different lower limb injury as a result of that, knee injury as a result of that. That can cause pain in the lower back. Sacroiliac joint,
9: for sure.
1: Pretty common. And then I guess we should get into some of the other stuff, concussion and head injuries as well, as a result of you either hitting your head within the cabin of the car, so your head can hit something, steering wheel, side window, but also the movement of your brain inside of your head when you're hit at a high velocity and your head moves, as I described earlier, your body moves and then your head whips. And that can cause what we call coup contra coup, which is damage to the brain because it's in a... It's kind of floating around in your skull and it kind of gets jostled inside of your skull, causing a traumatic brain injury. So that's another one that we're seeing quite commonly, I guess, temporomandibular joint dysfunctions as well. So jaw pain and stuff. And I'm not sure what your experience is. I find that a lot of the jaw pain that we're treating initially gets a little bit better when you treat the neck because it's kind of tension that comes from there.
9: Yeah.
1: But there's also different things can happen to the joint itself when you're in a severe car accident.
9: And so, as you can imagine, when you have multiple areas of injury, these things are, it doesn't take weeks to recover from. The timeline for healing. It can, but yeah. If you have multiple areas of injury, the more likelihood is to have months and months of recovery, depending on how many joints and how the degree of damage to them.
1: Yeah, and I think the key here, and I want to get across kind of early intervention strategies, things to do. I think number one, get it assessed. Get in as soon as possible. If that's your family doctor, that's who you have access to, fantastic. Depending on the regulations and the rules of your province, primary care is kind of slowly getting, I think it's actually there. In Alberta anyways, you can see your physio, chiropractor as your first line of defense so you can get in sooner. And that's really important. And I do believe that's the case in many of the provinces across Canada. So do get in and get assessed. Find somebody that you can trust, that you can ask the questions and get the early intervention advice. Early intervention, depending on the problem, typically, remember, we are not giving advice for you in your specific accident because we can't do that. We're on the radio. Unless I actually get a chance to see you, I can't. However, early intervention advice is often try to get moving as soon as possible if it's safe to do so. Obviously, if you've got an unstable fracture somewhere, we're not telling somebody to move that. However, getting moving as soon as possible can make a big difference. Using the things that you need to do to get moving as early as possible can make a difference. And yes, there's this big debate about ice or heat and that sort of a thing in the early stages. And we're talking about using ice as a mitigation strategy to reduce pain and spasm, inflammation in the early stages. So typically in that first 24 to 48 hours, ice can make a big difference. However, again, I got to keep on qualifying everything I'm saying with ask somebody who's actually seen you whether that's the best advice for you, because there are times when somebody might recommend something else.
9: And sometimes it can take actually a few days up to a week.
1: Thanks,
9: for
1: Anita.
9: All yeah. The symptoms of what you're feeling. So originally in the first day or two, sometimes people think they're completely fine, but it does take days for all of the injuries to sort of come to surface.
1: Yeah, and I've seen it take more. I've seen it come on. I've seen patients that have gone the first week just thinking it's a little bit sore, but it gets worse and worse.
9: Adrenaline and stress.
1: Correct. That's exactly what's going yeah. on. Your body's natural response to those injuries can mitigate it to some extent. And also, some injuries do show up over time in general as well. An example I would give that's got nothing to do with a car accident, I had damage to my knee as a result of a rugby game, and it wasn't until I was climbing ladders way later that I had, you know, that injury in that game started to show up, but it was because I was climbing ladders. It kind of reminded me of what was going on and got much worse. So they don't always, it's not temporal. You don't always immediately feel the pain. It's quite often comes on over time.
9: And it also depends on if you have some underlying conditions, if you have some osteoarthritis in your neck or back to
1: already.
9: Begin with, if you have pre-existing injuries, an accident can exaggerate some of the things that you've already been dealing with.
1: And I want to offer some hope. If you do get it treated early on and you are seeing that progress, you can manage these symptoms and you can get back to most of what you want to get back to. Not everybody does, sadly and unfortunately, but that goes with a lot of different injuries. That being said, you want to kind of keep up the hope and believe that if you do everything right, you're going to get where you need to go, because that goes a long way as well. Just kind of that approach. You don't want to get into this, you know, believing it's never going to get better kind of a thing. Although we've been there with people who think that, and hopefully we can be with them all the way through from beginning to end to where they actually get to achieve the goals they want to achieve. I'm not going to get into the emotional side of things. It's stressful and I get it. And you can't do the things you want to do. But, you know, if you are with the right professional, they're going to see you through it.
9: Never mind dealing with your car and insurance and paperwork
1: right.
9: and replacing all. There's a lot of emotional and psychological stress that can go with being in a motor vehicle collision, but getting the proper help makes a difference.
1: So I think going back to the very first thing, try not to get one in the first place.
9: Prevention.
1: Prevention is everything. Defensive driving matters. And to everybody out there, from Anita and I to you, we truly don't want to see anybody injured. So do your best to try to avoid it in the first place. But if it does happen, take the best steps you can to get it treated and as accurately and as quickly as possible. On that note, thank you all for being a part of our show. Thanks for helping us spread the good word. Geez, I almost sounded evangelical for a second there, Anita. But, you know, spread those ripples of making a difference in people's lives. And that's what this show is all about. Because unfortunately, sometimes life does hurt. But as the show says, life shouldn't.
9: Shouldn't.
1: I'm Grant Fedoruk. That's Anita Cassidy. Thanks again, everybody. We'll see you all next week. This is Life Shouldn't Hurt on the Chorus Radio Network.
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22: From the national newsroom of the Canadian Press, I'm Lisa Laporte. Prime Minister Mark Carney is headed to Armenia today to drum up trade and investment.
23: The Prime Minister's office says the visit is focused on economic efforts as well as defending Ukraine. Mark Carney will be in the Armenian capital through Monday for the European Political Community Summit on strategic cooperation in politics, security, and infrastructure. Canada is the first non-European country to attend these meetings. They've taken place twice a year since Russia's full-scale invasion of Ukraine in 2022. Jason White, The Canadian Press.
22: Meantime, Carney says Canada's initial expression of support for Washington's war in Iran shifted over the first few days once U.S. President Donald Trump's objectives became clear. Carney's shift towards expressing regret that Washington didn't consult the U.N. over a conflict that likely violates international law prompted some widespread criticism. Word overnight that Spirit Airlines is shutting down after failing to secure emergency funding needed to stay afloat.
24: After 3 decades in the skies, Spirit Airlines is shutting down, ceasing operations for good, forcing passengers flying in the coming days to scramble.
25: I'm actually shocked. At this point, I don't know what to do at this point.
24: Spirit Airlines had been seeking about $500 million in federal aid in exchange for giving the U.S. government a majority stake in the company. But the two sides unable to reach a deal. Michelle Franzen, ABC News, New York.
22: The longtime president of Bard College in New York has announced his retirement after revelations he had a much deeper relationship with Jeffrey Epstein than previously known. Leon Botstein had been president of the small liberal arts college for half a century. Botstein was not accused of any involvement in Epstein's exploitation or abuse of girls and women, but he was among a long list of prominent people who maintained friendly relationships with Epstein for years, despite his status as a convicted sex offender. Documents released by the U.S. Department of Justice this year showed the two men had met on multiple occasions, with Epstein asked to be a guest at Bard's 2013 graduation ceremonies. And it wasn't a human interaction that delayed a Southwest flight from Oakland to San Diego this week. It was a robot. Southwest says Bebot had lithium-ion batteries that were too large for travel and were confiscated. The flight was delayed by about an hour. Here's Dustin Dorsey with ABC News TV affiliate KGO.
0: Bebop travels the country for work, but this time the robot's case was too heavy to check under Southwest rules. So his team at Dallas-based Elite Event Robotics bought Bebop a seat.
22: That was Dustin Dorsey with ABC News TV affiliate KGO. This is the Canadian Press. In sports, the Montreal Canadiens and Tampa Bay Lightning are headed to Game 7. The Lightning beat the Habs 1-0 in an epic Game 6 to tie the first-round NHL series at 3-all. Canadiens coach Martin St. Louis kept his head high after the loss.
2: We're a confident group. We believe in what we do, how we do it. We played our game tonight. This is probably one of the best games I've seen, this young group play. And you just got to embrace the situation, and things are meant to be. I think it was meant to be for our growth to go play Game 7.
22: The decisive game will take place Sunday in Tampa. The Toronto Raptors-Cleveland Cavaliers NBA playoff series is going the distance. Toronto forced a decisive seventh game with a 112-110 win on Friday. And the Toronto Blue Jays beat the Minnesota Twins 7-3 in Major League Baseball action on Friday night. From the Canadian Press, I'm Lisa Laporte.
3: Welcome to the radio edition of The Night Shift. My name is Mike Stubbs. You'll hear from Kyle Grimard in just a moment. You're also going to hear from Memorial Cup champion Jacob Graves, whose hockey career is still going in the ECHL. He has been one of the top players defensively in the ECHL for years and years and years, but he'll take us back to some memories with the London Knights. He was one of those last pieces of the puzzle that the Knights needed in 2016 to go on that long 17-game win streak and eventually win the Memorial Cup. But before we get to Jacob Graves, we got a chance to talk with Kyle Grimard about a few other top players from the OHL this year. The nominees are out for the Red Tilson Trophy for the OHL's Most Outstanding Player, and London Knights fans are going to recognize the name Sam O'Reilly. He is on that list. He is one of the five final nominees. Here's Kyle Grimard.
4: We all knew this, this player had his capabilities, but especially too, you go to a team like Kitchener, who's in the running, obviously, to, go to the OHL finals and potentially, compete for Memorial Cup, but you got to get there first. But Sam O'Reilly, Mike, you and I got to know him for quite some time here in London, not just him, but, his family, and how he goes about himself is very, he's laser focused, but he's a little bit more, not as, you look at Sam Dickinson, for example, and you put a camera in front of him and the guy just lights up. But Sam O'Reilly is a little bit more, focused in, he has a goal set in mind, but one of the best individuals. And, his play has really blossomed this year. And I mean, of course he goes to a team like Tampa Bay in a trade Tampa Bay has got a guy in him, because since Mike going over to Kitchener, 43 points in just 28 games played. He's been one of the top performers throughout the OHL playoffs so far, and is spearheading what is looking like Kitchener is potentially bound for an OHL championship finals appearance. And he has just been absolutely remarkable.
3: Yeah, he has been that guy. And I think, in talking with people in Kitchener, they knew he was a good player. But it's one of those things where you don't truly appreciate someone's value until you see them
1: night after night, until you witness what they do away from the game, until you see things like their preparation and their attitude. And they were just blown away by what happened when Sam O'Reilly and Jared Woolley arrived, because they brought what the Knights had built that took them to three straight OHL championships and eventually a Memorial Cup, or three straight OHL championship series, but and eventually a Memorial Cup championship. You have that, and we'll talk about it in just a couple of minutes. It was on display in Game 2 against the Windsor Spitfires. This was your classic, here's how you win a playoff game. And they did it. And so we'll touch on that in a minute. The other Red Tilson Trophy finalists for most outstanding player. Remember, there's MVP and MOP, and there's very little difference, and at the same time, a whole lot of difference. But this is for most outstanding player in the OHL. So Sam O'Reilly is one of the finalists. Jake O'Brien, who led the OHL in points per game, he kind of flies under the radar for some reason. I don't know why this guy doesn't get more of a mention in so many places. I mean, he's been huge for Brantford in the playoffs and is a reason why they're up 2-1 on the Barrie Colts. But he led the OHL in points per game. Then you've got Nikita Klepov, who was the first rookie to lead the league in points since 2006-2007. That was back when Patrick Kane did it for the London Knights, and what a year he had. What was it, 146 points? That's how many points Patrick Kane had. Nathan Aspinall improved his point totals by 47 points. He was leading the OHL in points for a long time and just dominated. This guy is property of the New York Rangers and has, I'm going to play in the NHL for a long time, written all over him. And then Cole Beaudoin, he's another guy that really needs recognition because he is such a great leader. He's the guy, we've told the story before, he was in the weight room working out in the summer, and his trainer had some NHLers, and he was 17 years old, and maybe a couple of the NHLers said, really, the 17-year-old kid's going to do our workout? He was outpacing them in the workout, in that workout. So that's just Cole Beaudoin, tied for the league lead in game-winning goals. He's clutch, and he plays the right way. Most sportsmanlike player in the OHL. So there are your Red Tilson Trophy finalists. Big congratulations to Dave McParlin of the Flint Firebirds. He was named GM of the Year. This is the best season Flint has had. Did a really good job building that team. And I know they were swept by the Windsor Spitfires in the second round, but based on regular season performance, which is what this award is based on, that's a really good move. You would go into Flint at first, and Saturday crowds would be big, and, you know, midweek crowds would not. And then, you know, it started to grow a little bit. This past year, every crowd seemed packed and loud, and they are loving this team. And it takes a little while. I mean, being in Flint, Michigan, yes, they're a hockey market, but when you say North Bay's coming to town, somebody in Flint will say, I don't know where that is.
4: Yeah.
1: How about Kingston is coming to I don't know where that is. And so it takes a little while to build up that recognition of the league. And those fans, Kyle, have bought in. And it has become a tremendous place to play.
4: I mean, it hasn't ever. And, you know, it's a testament to, you know, you have to put a product out on the ice that's going to get fans to get there. But it's the buy-in too from, you know, everybody within the organization to be in the community, to represent, to host events and have people show up and to, like, you know, like I said earlier, like have, you know, competitive hockey, but, you know, win and really bring not just a crowd for a couple of times, but bring back, you know, a similar crowd. You know, London is obviously a prime spot for it, but there are so many regular season ticket holders and people that have been coming to games for 15, 20 years. And that's kind of what they're trying to build. You know, you want to build that consistency in that same fan base who watches all these kids come through and eventually they go on to play in the NHL and they become legends. And then they come back and say, this is where it all started. And just things like that are so important. And, you know, they've done a fantastic job over the last few years.
1: Jet Luchenko, who's from London, hasn't got a lot of points in the playoffs. And people might look and say, yeah, but I thought he would be just, you know, one of the dominant guys offensively. Jet Luchenko is a guy who at the next level is not necessarily going to be a dominant guy offensively, but he knows how to play this game, and he's a plus 10. So that's showing you just the kind of things that he's doing. He's doing the little things away from the puck. If this does wind up being a Kitchener-Brantford championship series, this is going to be a dynamite series. I think, you know, Windsor and Barry could certainly create a dynamite series too. But I think from the beginning of the year, Kyle, it was Brantford. And then from the trade deadline on, it's been Kitchener. Those have been the two tails of the OHL season. And to have those two teams at least closer than anybody else to an OHL championship series appearance, it makes sense. This is the way that the once upon a time, happily ever after was supposed to go. Sometimes it doesn't in sports, but right now it's kind of shaping up that way. And so we'll see what happens in game three between Kitchener and Windsor, and then game four coming up for Brantford and Barrie. And that will still be in Barrie. Next two of the Western Conference Championship Series are in Windsor. Windsor's tough to play at home. They are really tough. Last year, Kyle, they kind of started that. And the London Knights beat everybody on most nights. They didn't win a game in Windsor. They were 0 for 3 in Windsor. So that crowd gets into it, and Windsor just kind of gets fired up to play at home. So we'll see what happens. ECHL playoffs. We're going to be talking with Jacob Graves in just a moment. He's made a career in the ECHL and a great one. And he was, if you don't know Jacob Graves right off the top of your head, Jacob Graves was really the only, well, the Knights made a couple of pickups, Chad Heffernan, Jacob Graves. They added some grit, some toughness to their roster in 2016. And Jacob Graves wound up being this big brother on the team. And to come into a room and do that is hard. And we're going to ask how he did that. And so he'll talk about that. And he is somebody that you can look back, and even though his contributions came by shutting other players down, he has one of the key assists in a 1-0. Here we go talking about low-scoring games again. A 1-0 Game 4 victory in Niagara over the Ice Dogs to clinch the OHL championship. Jacob Graves was the guy who went and got the puck and fed it to Mitch Marner, who gave it to Christian Dvorak, and that was the only goal. So Jacob Graves will take us through that goal. He remembers it very well, and there's a reason why he didn't maybe take the puck to the net. We'll let you think about what that reason might have been as he turned around, Kyle, and there was Mitch Marner wide open. And oh, look! Christian Dvorak's not too far away.
3: 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Up next, we're going to hear from former London Knight and Memorial Cup champion in 2016, Jacob Graves. 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
3: Welcome back to the radio edition of The Night Shift. My name is Mike Stubbs. Well, it is 10 years since the London Knights won the Memorial Cup in 2016 in Red Deer, Alberta, beating the Rouyn-Noranda Huskies in overtime on a goal that Matthew Tkachuk and Christian Dvorak combined to score. We talk a lot about that goal, but we get a chance to talk about leading up to that game, leading up to the end of that season, with somebody who joined the London Knights around the trade deadline and a defenseman who became one of the best big brothers in the dressing room, Jacob Graves. Well, Jacob, you're finishing off. It can't be, but it is, because this is the 10-year anniversary of you winning the Memorial Cup with the Knights. Your 10th pro season.
14: Yep. Yeah, it's been a grind.
3: Now, talk to us about what pro is like and what makes it maybe a little bit of a grind sometimes.
14: It's definitely a little different than junior. I mean, the travel is pretty crazy. There's lots of home and homes. And I don't know, the past couple of weeks, it's felt like I've lived on the bus. So, yeah, it's a little different. It's a grind, especially coming down the stretch of the season here. But, yeah, it's all worth it.
3: So in the OHL, you're able to be in Mississauga, which everything's pretty close. Kingston, you got a lot of East Division games, so those are pretty close. Oshawa, same sort of thing. London, same sort of thing. When you're talking about road trips in the ECHL, what would be your longest road trip there?
14: Like this season, we had Wheeling this year, and it's like, you're on the coach, but some teams have the sleeper bus. Our team does not have a sleeper bus. So you're 10 and a half hours on a coach bus and you're going to Wheeling, West Virginia, which no offense to Wheeling, West Virginia, but there's not a lot going on there. And then you do the two games and you hop on the 10 hour bus back and your body's just like, yeah, I'm starting to feel it here. 31. Yeah.
3: So would you drive the 10 and a half hours, get off, and then in 2 hours play a game?
14: No, so we'll normally go the day before, so then at least we got a little bit of the bus legs out. We'll skate in the next day in the morning, and then, yeah.
3: Now, you've been able to play in the American Hockey League with Cleveland, and then you've been able to play in a number of spots. Quad City, we've always wondered, what exactly is Quad City? You get to be a Mallard, which is a different experience, I'm sure, but where exactly is that?
14: Quad City, I believe, was on the border of Des Moines, Iowa.
3: Sounds right.
14: Okay, and Illinois, kind of near there.
3: Okay,
14: I believe. But yeah, once again, not a whole lot going on there. But yeah, we had a good group of guys there.
1: What has your game been like? Because the ECHL maybe, you know, doesn't see as much fighting as it used to, but is it still a part of the game?
14: I would definitely say it's, for the past, maybe my first 5 years pro, it was kind of around the same as it was kind of in the OHL. There's a decent amount of fighting. And then I'd say the past like couple of years, it's died down a little bit. It's obviously still in the game with dirty hits and what have you. But I feel like it has slowed down a little bit, the fighting. But yeah, definitely still involved.
1: You've spent some time with the Toledo Walleye. So not only were you able to be a Mallard, you were able to be a Walleye. That tends to be one of those markets in the ECHL that looks crazy. You played playoffs there. How crazy was that?
14: It was electric. Yeah, pretty easy to get up for, kind of like in London. Definitely easy to get up for those games when you got X amount of fans in the building ready to go. So, yeah, Toledo was really, really good time there. They treat the players really well. I really enjoyed myself there.
1: Keeping your body healthy. I mean, you said it. You've just hit past your 30th birthday. What have you done to be able to kind of be ready to keep going through a decade of pro?
14: Take your off days when you get the options. As you get older, you're going to need the off days. And then cold tubs. I feel like cold tubs have been really key to my success the past couple of years.
1: No way. Do you throw in the odd sauna with the cold tub too?
14: We don't got the sauna. We just got the cold tub here in Adirondack. Yeah,
1: so just cold tubs.
14: Cold tubs, eating healthy for the most part, and enjoying cold beer every now and then.
1: Hey, nice. Jacob Graves with us. Yeah. Let's go back. 10 years ago, you win the Memorial Cup with the London Knights, and people in looking back at this team will go, you know what? There was a final ingredient that the team was missing, and it was you. And when you came in, there just seemed to be this new level. Talk to us about getting to London, because you were a guy in a new room on a team that maybe didn't know how good it could be at that point. What was it like walking in?
14: To be honest, I was kind of like starstruck. I mean, I enjoyed my time in Oshawa, and then I got traded to London. And then right away, I think Marner, who's his wife now, he was in Whitby area, and he messaged me and asked me if I needed a ride up to London. And I'm like, checking my DM, I'm like, Mitch Marner's asking if I want a ride up to London. I'm like, this is awesome. So yeah, and then got there. Obviously, you know, you go to a new team, you just kind of have to buy your time. You know, you can't make your jokes right away, but I don't know. It was, we had a really fun group of guys there, and it was definitely, on the ice was a whole different story.
1: So we'll talk about on the ice in a little bit, but even off the ice, what kind of role did you eventually settle into? Because like you say, you can't walk into a room and kind of take over center of attention that belongs in different areas. So what do you feel you became off the ice? Because you were in a big brother position for junior players. Could you eventually become that guy?
14: Yeah. So I think it took a little bit, but we'd always, after some games, we'd go back to Carl's place and you know, we'd debrief a little bit. I don't know. There was a really good group. Sorry, I got to this up. We had a really good group of guys there where it made it easy for a guy like me to come in and it was just kind of like we all glued right away. Like it wasn't any hiccups.
1: Jacob Graves joining us on the ice. One-on-one drills with Mitch Marner, Christian Dvorak, Matthew Tkachuk. How much does that help you as a player? Because you're defending those guys.
14: Yeah, it was crazy. I mean, yeah, it was wild because I was just talking about it the other night, and I don't like to talk about it too much because it's everyone obviously knows how good that team was without saying it. But I was just talking about it the other night, and it was just like, it's crazy that that line was a line. The Dvorak, Marner, and Tkachuk. Like, it was just like, to be a part of that, there's no words for it. It was awesome.
1: Yeah, one line. All those guys still going strong in the National Hockey League. Matthews winning Stanley Cups. The Flyers just made it. Mitch is in Vegas. It's crazy. How much do you follow those guys in their pro careers? Do you guys still text?
14: No, I don't. I'm pretty bad with my phone, so we don't really text. I don't text any of the boys too much. But when it's on, I'll watch and. I'm still starstruck, and I still think it's the coolest thing ever that I got to play with them in the Mem Cup. And yeah, I'm honored to have that opportunity to play with those guys.
1: Let's go back, because when we go through the playoffs, you were up against the Owen Sound attack. They even had a series lead, and then the team just seemed to take off. Something happened. Something clicked. I don't know. Matthew Tkachuk, I think, had 4 goals and an assist in one of the games, and then you never stopped. You won 17 games in a row. As you were winning all of those games in a row, were you trying not to count? Were you okay with the count?
14: Yeah, I don't know. It was long ago, so I don't think I was counting. I can't count anyway, but I think we were pretty confident as a squad back then where we didn't need to count. We didn't need to think about it. It was even on our worst nights, we knew we'd still have a good chance to win. So I don't know. We just had some confidence, I think.
1: You go into the OHL Championship Series. You win the first 2 games pretty easily. Third game is crazy where you have to come back. You win in overtime. There's all kinds of goals being scored all over the place. And then that final game, the clinch to win an OHL championship, you go into the corner and you get a puck and you feed Mitch Marner, who feeds Christian Dvorak, and it's the only goal of the game. Do you remember that play at all still?
14: Oh, yeah, I remember that one. It was weird because, like, Devo was kind of getting into it in the corner with somebody. And maybe it was Chucky in the corner, but there was a scuffle in the corner where I think everyone thought the whistle was going to blow. And then Devo kept playing, obviously, so he went back door, and then I thought the play was going to be dead too, because there was a scuffle, and then I heard Martin's call for it, so I was like, obviously give the puck to the guy. You know, and yeah, so I don't know if everyone thought there was gonna be a whistle, but yeah, that was awesome.
1: And then that's the only goal of the game, and I don't know if Christian Dvorak got half an arm in the air on that one. I mean, even when he tied the game in the Memorial Cup final, I think there was only half an arm in celebration up in the air. What do you remember from the Memorial Cup?
14: Yeah, I don't know. That was long ago, but I just remember having my family there, and it was just – we still talk about it every summer when I go back and see my family, that was, if not the most special moment of all of our lives there. That was awesome. It was such a good moment. Yeah.
1: And at the same time, that final game was so close. It was so close. Do you ever go back over the fact that you were able to pull that off?
14: Yeah, I mean, yeah, that could have went the other way pretty fast, but yeah, thank God it didn't.
1: Jacob, it's been great catching up with you. Thank you so much for doing this.
14: Of course. Appreciate it.
1: Jacob Graves of the 2016 Memorial Cup championship team with a whole lot of memories. What a run. And it was a great celebration afterward. The team was in Red Deer. They were in a hotel conference room, and it was really just intimate family, close friends, the team. It was a tremendous time. Congratulations to them. That record still holds 17 consecutive victories. And right now, nobody is in line this year in the Western Hockey League, the Ontario Hockey League, or the QMJHL to rival that. And if it is Kitchener and Brantford, we'll see whether that is the case based on Brantford leading 3-1 and heading into a game against Barrie tonight, and Kitchener and Windsor meeting up for Game 5, Kitchener leading 3-1. That will happen tomorrow night at the Kitchener Memorial Auditorium. 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
36: I'm Peggy O'Neill, host of Food for the Future, a weekly podcast that brings the humanities to today's food dialogue by showcasing everyday people trying to make a difference. This show is part of the Our World series, featuring stories from agri-food leaders who spend their lives contributing to unity for humanity. Today, we are speaking with Adele Grenouilleau, project leader for Pollinator Partnership Canada and Bee City Canada, about World Bee Day coming up on May 20th and engaging youth through school programs. Welcome, Adele.
37: Thank you for the invitation, Peggy.
36: Wonderful to have you here. Adele, every year that we do World Bee Day, I'm just look forward to it with anticipation. I love bees. They're such joyous little creatures, maybe because they're always busy or surrounded by flowers, but I absolutely love bees, but you've dedicated a portion of your life to it. What made you decide to follow a career focused on bees?
37: I think they are amazing as well. So my love for bees started in France because I grew up there. Every summer, my grandpa will take me to the mountains between France and Spain, and we will go see this beekeeper to buy his honey, and we will see his hives. And I was always like fascinated by that, by the sounds, the smell. And since I was young, I always loved wildlife. I wanted to work in conservation. I was not the best at biology, and I truly loved social science. So I studied political science, and I had a focus on the politics of biodiversity. And during my master's, I was looking for an internship and started working for BC Canada and Pollinator Partnership Canada. And since then, my love for pollinators has only grown.
36: What a journey. And what a poetic description of

0: You love bees. I do as well. And can you tell us about Bee City Canada, where you work right now?
1: Yeah, for sure. So Obesity Canada is an organization that encourages municipalities, universities, indigenous communities, schools, and companies as well to collectively support pollinators through everyday actions. And all of our participants must commit to creating, maintaining, or improving pollinator habitat, also educating their community, so their students, employees, etc., or customers about the importance of pollinators. And finally, they have to celebrate pollinators during National Pollinator Week that is coming up soon. It's almost in a month. It's from June 17th to the 23rd. They can celebrate pollinators during other times of the years, like World Bee Day, for example. And in January, we released a Bee City Canada handbook for the municipalities on our website. The goal with this handbook is really to show what municipalities can do to protect pollinators. We have different sections based on like creating habitat or educating their community. And for every action we mention, we always share what a BCT has done before. So for example, during Pollinator Week 2023, a lot of BCTs organize like a pollinator festival or an event to celebrate with their community. So we share that in the handbook. So it's really to make sure that the participants think about the pollinators and how they can help and support them in their daily lives.
0: I really like the focus on the daily lives because a
1: Yeah.
0: little bit by all of us gets a really a long way. And I love the positive focus that Bee City Canada has that we're going to create things, which means that we can make a difference. I know many of us, I know I am looking for ways to make my contribution in my little corner of the world. So I like the creative piece of what Bee City Canada is doing, but also that celebrating. So when Bee City Canada isn't just gathering people to create and educate, but really letting them know what difference they made by showing them data or programs or wonderful stories from people participating in it. And it makes us feel like continuing to keep going. Well, what's the next thing that I can do? I think it's wonderful for communities to be able to do something like that. So whether that's whether in your home garden, whether that's the type of plants that you plant in your planter boxes or any of the other things that you might be able to do in your community is really fantastic. And so I really like those dimensions of Bee City Canada. And you had mentioned there's lots of resources on the Bee City Canada website, and so people can Google that and find out more. One of the things that I was really interested in when I was researching this show is Bee City Canada's primary aims. One of them is to preserve the beauty in nature, this notion of unity and aesthetics, you know, for humanity. Can you tell us a little bit more about Bee City Canada's aim to preserve beauty in nature?
1: Yeah, for sure. So nature is everywhere around us, but we have a tendency to like forget about it and do not take the time to actually appreciate it. So during spring and summer, like I live in Toronto, a lot of people will walk around but actually not take the time to look around them and then check for the pollinators. So in Canada, for example, we have this very beautiful sweat bee that is called the bicolored striped sweat bee, and it's very like bright green. It's very beautiful. And when you take the time to look inside the flowers, you'll be able to see that amazing little bee at work, but only if you take the time. So at Bee City Canada, we try to promote like community building or habitat creation, those activities that can make people understand the importance of pollinators, while at the same time preserve the beauty of nature. Because when you see a beautiful garden full of native flowers, full of pollinators, you can truly appreciate the beauty of nature. And if you want to select some native flowers, but you don't really know about them, we have eco-regional planting guides on the Pollinator Partnership Canada website. And if you put your postal code, we will give you a list of all the native flowers that is available in your area and that you can plant in your garden to attract pollinators.
0: Absolutely wonderful. So that's really well done that you've done all that work, but also actually looking with our own eyes, as you said, in our communities, even if it's downtown Toronto, there's usually at least a garden somewhere or certainly trees, and the bees are doing something. So to see if you can spot one and just take that pause in your day to look at what Mother Nature is doing, the colors of the flowers, the sound, the smell, all of that. And I think it would really brighten anyone's day. So that mission to preserve the beauty in nature from BCDK.

0: is, I think, a wonderful idea. So we're talking later on in the show about World Bee Day and engaging youth. But before we get to that, Bee City Canada has school programs. Can you tell us about them?
1: Yeah, for sure. So bee schools are educational institutions. So that can be schools, but that can also be like daycare, for example. And they are institutions that are committed to helping pollinators by celebrating being a bee school. So they can have a bee city school sign around the school. They can organize and take part into activities in recognition of like World Bee Day or Pollinator Week. They have to execute their plan by creating habitat, for example, and by, of course, making an impact in their community. So share what they've learned, spread the word, so educate their community about the vital roles that bees and other pollinators play for our planet, because it's not only the bees, it's a lot of different pollinators. And also we ask them to record their activities and renew their bee school commitments year after year, like every other participant in the Beastie Canada program. I received a video from a teacher. She organized a bee assembly with her grade 5 students to talk about the importance of the bees. They were like wearing costumes. It was really cute. And the grade 5 students were actually explaining this to the K-3 students at the same school. So it was really cute to see that the grade 5 students were really proud to share what they've learned with the younger students. And it was amazing to see their enthusiasm, not only for the grade 5 students, but for the younger students as well. So
0: really something for everyone, the message about nature, the older students helping the younger students, and that we get to observe that knowledge is in many places and in many forms. How delightful for them as well to know that something they were doing to be part of a program that they absolutely loved, that they're going to get this notoriety for this really great play, the bee assembly that they put on from grades K to 3. And that's an example for other schools, but also it'll inspire other ideas. And who knows what you'll get next year. So it's very exciting. Stay tuned for the bee assembly from the Bee City Schools program under Bee City Canada. And it sounds like there's a lot of fun happening in Bee City schools across Canada. After the break, we'll discuss the importance of engaging youth and World Bee Day coming up on May 20th with Adele Grenmio from Pollinator Partnership Canada and Bee City Canada. This is Food for the Future. I'm your host, Peggy O'Neill.
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0: Welcome back. I'm your host, Peggy O'Neill. You're listening to Food for the Future. We are speaking with Adele Grenouille from Pollinator Partnership Canada and Bee City Canada about World Bee Day coming up on May 20th. Adele, World Bee Day is coming up, and what is the purpose of the day?
1: So it started in 2017 when the UN General Assembly unanimously proclaimed the 20th of May as World Bee Day in honor of a person called Anton Yonja. Hope the pronunciation is correct. She was a pioneer of modern apiculture. So the goal of this day is really to raise awareness about the vital role that bees and the other pollinators, because on the website they really mentioned that we have to think about the other pollinators as well. What role they play for our planet, and the fact that thanks to them, our planet and all the ecosystems can stay healthy despite the challenges that we are all facing today.
0: We hear about a worldview. We want to take a worldview of something, and we think we're a bird's eye view. You know, we think that's a really, really, you know, 10,000 square foot or 10,000 feet sort of view. And so this is really what this is to kind of think about our portion of the world in the greater context. This year's theme for World Bee Day is Be Engaged with Youth. How will Bee City schools participate in the worldwide events?
1: So as I previously say, at Bee City Canada, we believe that youth plays a major role in conservation. So not only they will be the next generation of decision makers and leaders, but even as adults in their daily life, we want them to think about pollinators. And even at like right now, they actually have the capacity of making people change in the right way. When I was in primary school, recycling was not a huge thing. Not a lot of people were doing it. And at school, I learned with my teachers the importance of recycling. And I remember I came back home, I told my parents, we have to recycle. And my parents were like, what? No. And with time, with what I've learned and sharing what I've learned with them, they started to recycle as well. So these students, even right now at a young age, can actually have an impact on their community, their friends, their family, etc. So Bee schools, they can actually create their own celebration for World Bee Day. Some will do habitat creation activities, like they will create little seed bowls or like a garden for the bees, or others will do little festivals with all of the school. We also launch a contest right now to name our new bee mascot. You can see it on our website. She's hidden somewhere. And each bee school can actually suggest a name for that little bee, and we will officially reveal her name on World Bee Day. And for the women, we got some really good ideas from different schools, and it's going to be very difficult for us to choose one.
0: I bet. How much fun waiting to see what the bee mascot's name is as offered by many schools participating in Bee City Schools across Canada. I can't wait. Lots to look forward to for May 20th on World Bee Day and what the bee mascot will be called from Bee City Canada, particularly Bee City Schools. And you had mentioned the importance of engaging youth and that really validating everything that a person can do across their life cycle. So you may be young, but there's lots of things you can do, even if that's making sure that pop can goes into the recycling bin or whatever it is. And so you use the word leadership. On this show, which is part of the Our World series, we look into agri-food leadership. And I'm wondering how you see the leadership role of youth, even more so than you've described already, really across the ecosystem.
1: Yeah, so when they learn about the role that the pollinators play in our food system, students can understand the importance of protecting them, of like make sure that we do stuff to make sure that they not only survive, but they thrive. So when we do presentation to the bee schools, we try to focus on the role that pollinators through pollination play in our daily life. We talk about the food that they have thanks to the pollinators. And when we start talking about the fact that they can have chocolate thanks to a little midge or mangoes thanks to the bats, they're amazed. At the end, usually I ask, like, who's your favorite pollinators? And there will be one or two students that will be like, I love bats because I love mangoes. It's amazing to witness that. So those generation, by learning this, will truly understand how important pollinators are for us and the rest of life on Earth, because it's not only humans that depends on pollinators, it's also like many other species. So it's very important for them to learn about that.
0: And their role in the world. So I think that's really, really interesting. Now, you mentioned a little midge, and we don't usually say that as much, I don't think, in North America. It's a fly, right?
1: Yeah, exactly. Yeah, exactly.
0: Wonderful.
1: It's a
0: okay.
1: little fly.
0: I recently learned that word myself, a little midge. And I thought initially when you were speaking, I thought, oh, how cute you named the little pollinator. But no, the midge is actually a fly. And we don't use it as much here, but it's certainly good to learn all kinds of words and hear many, many views from across the world. So we're trying to bring the humanities to today's agri-food dialogue in our show. In this show, we try to bring the humanities to today's agri-food dialogue. What benefits do you see many of the things you're talking about is about really unifying youth through education and increasing their understanding across the globe? How do you see this contributing to humanity?
1: Yeah, so during World Bee Day, the students in the bee schools, they will focus on the role that the bees and pollinators play for our planet. So as I previously mentioned, through our booklets or other activities that they will have at their school, they will learn that pollination is vital for life on Earth. Or, for example, they will discover that it's thanks to the bees that they can enjoy blueberries. It's also, they will, because it's something we realized as well, they will understand that plants two have to reproduce. Most importantly, they will realize that together they can be a part of that change. So World Bee Day, it's literally the entire world thinking about the bees and the pollinators and what they can do to actually help them. And I'm sure the students in the bee schools will be proud of actually be part of that movement and will want to actually do something. Like, it's usually the feedback that we got during our presentation. Like, at the end, they'll be like, I'm going to plant some flowers for the bees, or I'm going to do something for the bees. I want to help them about being part of that movement. So the bee schools, but again, everybody that will be celebrating World Bee Day, they will have an impact on that. And can you imagine? So across Canada, there are 75 bee schools that will all celebrate the pollinators and the bees that day, and that will share the word with their community. So I truly think it's amazing.
0: It is amazing. I think that is the word, amazing, that they get to know someone needs them. You know, the bees, the plants, life on Earth, we're needed. So I think that's an amazing, as you said, message. Do you have any final thoughts you'd like to share with our listeners, Adele?
1: Yeah, for sure. Yeah. So first of all, thank you again, Peggy, for your invitation. It was really a pleasure to talk about the pollinators and the BC Canada program with you. If your audience wants to learn more about our program, or you know a municipality, a campus, a school, an indigenous community that might be interested in participating, please make sure to visit our website at bstcanada.org. You can also follow us on social media. We are on Instagram, Facebook, and LinkedIn at BCT Canada and pollinatorpartnership.ca. You will learn a lot about our programs and the pollinators in general. This month, especially on the Pollinator Partnership Canada accounts, we have a campaign dedicated to the bees, and we are sharing a lot about the native bees of Canada's native bees of Canada, about our bee focus program, and then we have a little fundraising event. So make sure to check it out, and thank you again, Peggy.
0: Oh, it was my pleasure, Adele. So lots to find out at bcitycanada.org, pollinatorpartnership.ca, and on social media, bcitycanada. Absolutely wonderful. Thank you so much, Adele, for your leadership in all the programming that you're doing, the wonderful message that you're bringing to the world, and to all the schools and all the partners in BCD Canada and in BCD schools for such a success. It's really so encouraging.
1: Yeah, thank you again, Peggy, for having me. And it was really a pleasure to talk about the bees with you.
0: Well, I learned a lot. It was my pleasure too. Thank you, Adele. Today on Food for the Future, we've been speaking with Adele Grenouillot from Pollinator Partnership Canada and Bee City Canada about engaging youth every day and on World Bee Day coming up on May 20th. 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
21: From the national newsroom of the Canadian Press, I'm Lisa Laporte. Prime Minister Mark Carney is headed to Armenia today to drum up trade and investment.
22: The Prime Minister's office says the visit is focused on economic efforts as well as defending Ukraine. Mark Carney will be in the Armenian capital through Monday for the European Political Community Summit on strategic cooperation in politics, security, and infrastructure. Canada is the first non-European country to attend these meetings. They've taken place twice a year since Russia's full-scale invasion of Ukraine in 2022. Jason White, The Canadian Press.
21: Meantime, Carney says Canada's initial expression of support for Washington's war in Iran shifted over the first few days once U.S. President Donald Trump's objectives became clear. Carney's shift towards expressing regret that Washington didn't consult the U.N. over a conflict that likely violates international law prompted some widespread criticism. Word overnight that Spirit Airlines is shutting down after failing to secure emergency funding needed to stay afloat.
23: After three decades in the skies, Spirit Airlines is shutting down, ceasing operations for good, forcing passengers flying in the coming days to scramble.
24: I'm actually shocked. At this point, I don't know what to do at this point.
23: Spirit Airlines had been seeking about $500 million in federal aid in exchange for giving the U.S. government a majority stake in the company. But the two sides unable to reach a deal. Michelle Franzen, ABC News, New York.
21: The longtime president of Bard College in New York has announced his retirement after revelations he had a much deeper relationship with Jeffrey Epstein than previously known. Leon Botstein had been president of the small liberal arts college for half a century. Botstein was not accused of any involvement in Epstein's exploitation or abuse of girls and women, but he was among a long list of prominent people who maintained friendly relationships with Epstein for years, despite his status as a convicted sex offender. Documents released by the U.S. Department of Justice this year showed the two men had met on multiple occasions, with Epstein asked to be a guest at Bard's 2013 graduation ceremonies. And it wasn't a human interaction that delayed a Southwest flight from Oakland to San Diego this week. It was a robot. Southwest says BeBot had lithium-ion batteries that were too large for travel and were confiscated. The flight was delayed by about an hour. Here's Dustin Dorsey with ABC News TV affiliate KGO.
25: 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So his team at Dallas-based Elite Event Robotics bought BeBot a seat.
21: That was Dustin Dorsey with ABC News TV affiliate KGO. This is the Canadian Press. In sports, the Montreal Canadiens and Tampa Bay Lightning are headed to Game 7. The Lightning beat the Habs 1-0 in an epic Game 6 to tie the first-round NHL series at 3-all. Canadiens coach Martin St. Louis kept his head high after the loss.
26: We're a confident group. We believe in what we do, how we do it. We played our game tonight. This is probably one of the best games I've seen, you know, this young group play. You know, and you just got to embrace the situation, and things were meant to be. I think it was meant to be for our growth to go play game 7.
21: The decisive game will take place Sunday in Tampa. The Toronto Raptors Cleveland Cavaliers NBA playoff series is going the distance. Toronto forced a decisive seventh game with a 112-110 win on Friday. And the Toronto Blue Jays beat the Minnesota Twins 7-3 in Major League Baseball action on Friday night. From the Canadian Press, I'm Lisa Laporte.
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3: Welcome back to the program. Wherever I find you across this fine country, I find you well, whether you're chilly or whether you're getting ready to sweat it out on the West Coast. Yeah, we'll get into that before the show is done. I am Rob Fay, and welcome to the program. Well, I got a question for you. I don't know if you guys all work in an office setting. Some of you guys are construction folks. Some of you are office types. Some of you are stay-at-home parents. Who knows? But I want to talk to you this segment about the office pool. And I'm not talking about the one where you need floaties on the arms. I'm talking about the gambling ones, the betting ones. And it's not always about Super Bowl squares or what have you. But it's the one place where gambling is not only allowed, it's in some cases encouraged. Or at least I thought it was until I was selected absolutely last. But I digress. We'll get to that in a second. So this past Monday, about a week ago now, coffee in hand, showed up. And one of the guys at the office was passing around a spreadsheet. And it was like the holy grail, you know, like Super Bowl squares, $10 a square, cash prize to the winner. No funny business. It's going to be serious. And everybody was in. So I was like, cool, what's going on? It felt like I was totally last guy to the party. And it ends up that they're getting ready for a off-week basketball tournament. And we've got about 32 people in the front office. So it ended up working out great because you're going to have two teams, maybe even four teams if you want to break it down to eight per, and off you go. So then I started to look at the list, and I saw the tall guy who they were going to make the center and the speedy kid who was going to probably play point guard. And then I saw my name at the very bottom of the list. And I know what you're thinking. You're like, dude, it's way too early in the morning to have this conversation. You can't already just come onto the radio and just spill it all the candy on the table and talk about your gripes. But I was the kid in high school that got drafted first. I was the kid that when we did those old fitness tests, wouldn't get the silver or the gold. I would get the excellence badge. Remember those old badges? I couldn't believe that I was human within the eyes of my coworkers. So my question to you this morning is, should you have office pools where you have coworkers who will draft coworkers and colleagues based on their physical attributes and on their skills? And this is all tongue in cheek. I'm not expecting you to truly think that I'm delving into the world of, oh my God, that guy's, you know, chubbier than the other guy, so he's getting shamed. It's not about that. It's more just, you know, that inner bravado that we that some of us like to have. Because I was sitting there looking at this list and looking at my coworkers in a completely different manner. You know, usually, there's the sales guys or, you know, there's the grounds crew. Because I work at a baseball stadium, so, you know, you get all types. And then all of a sudden, I see my name at the very bottom. Not just the first guy off the bench, but the last guy that might get the scrap minutes if we're up by 30 and there's about 13 seconds left on the clock. Maybe I get to, quote, check into the game. I couldn't believe it. And I don't know where I stand in the hierarchy of my organization by title. I don't know. Like, I'm just the 52-year-old guy that has seen some stuff and helps the young guys along, or at least I hope I do. And what do I get in return for all of that help? I finish last in the office draft pool. And so then you start looking at your coworkers in a whole different way. Well, that guy doesn't look that healthy. That guy doesn't look like he's in shape. I'm taller than that guy. The girl down the hall that does accounting, that only does photocopy, she got drafted ahead of me. Dude, it was unbelievable. So then, of course, I had to say something because, you know, the guy that works in radio always has something to say, right? Oh. The debate that ended up sparking from this, we were probably the least productive work organization in the country for about 45 minutes. Nobody was so much as looking at their computer. We were all sitting there trash talking back and forth about how we were going to, you know, beat them by 80 and everybody's going to score because that team's brutal, and back and forth it went. But here's the real story that I want to talk about today, not the winner. I want to talk about the last person picked in the pool. You know who you are. The boss says, all right, who's in? The hands fly up. Names are called. Sarah's in. Mike's in. Even Greg from accounting, who hasn't watched a game since 1997, he's somehow in. And then there's you. Still at your desk, still holding your pen, still waiting to be selected. Eventually, somebody says, Rob, you could be the last one. You know, you smile, you nod, you sign the sheet. But deep down, you go back to that kid in gym class who at one point was a guy. But then you start to think, man, did I ever get picked last for dodgeball? Only this time, instead of basketball, do you hold up the slip and say, fine, I'll do it. But it does come with its own unique brand of humility, doesn't it? While everybody else is confidently trading picks and arguing over who's getting the first round squares or who's going to be off the bench first, you're there just kind of looking in saying, man, this whole idea stinks. So I thought, you know what? What was it? Morgan Freeman in Shawshank Redemption? Get busy lying. What was it? Get busy living or get busy dying. You're goddamn right. I got my back up and I thought, you know what? I am going to train for the next couple of weeks and I am going to score and I am going to score and I'm going to score some more. And these young bucks are going to see that 52-year-old who is likely a week or two away from blowing out both of his hamstrings. I'm going to show him. I'm going to put out an effort, man. You watch. I mean, come on. If you can't laugh at yourself, what are you really doing, right? So, yeah, to any of them that are listening this morning, and they're probably not, but if they are listening, just know that the old guy is coming for them. And if I score a point, everybody in that gym's going to hear about it. And if I get two baskets, I might put out a press release. But if you're listening and you are the last one in your office pool or draft this year, take it as a compliment because you're the underdog of the pool. You're the wild card. You're the person who walked in late and still found a seat at the table. And who knows, maybe this year you will be the one that hits. And then you've got bragging rights forever because there's no expectation. There's zero expectation on the last guy picked. My apologies to the lady that does nothing but photocopies in our organization, who, by the way, did get picked ahead of me. It's fine. Okay, we've got a big show coming up for you. I know every host of every radio show in the world at the first segment of their show says, we got a big show for you. But we do. Tammy Mack, show producer extraordinaire, has been working diligently in the background to make sure that today you get 15 segments now of awesomeness. Coming up in a couple of minutes, we'll speak with Jamil Mahmood. He's from the Main Street Project. We're going to go out to Winnipeg to see what's going on with the toxic drug supply in their community. We're also going to be talking about brain drain. Did you know that economics are the biggest driver for skilled Canadians leaving our country? It's just straight money. We're losing some very talented people. But the question that I have for you is, where do you think they're going? So they're going to pack up. They're going to leave Canada because we just don't pay our employees enough. Where do you think they're going to go? Australia, UK? Number one destination by a landslide, the US, who still pays way better than we do. And before this hour is done, speaking of the United States, old King Charles, oh, did he dazzle in his recent visit to the United States? Oh, man. You know, I don't know if I've been a huge fan of the royal family. I don't know how deep I get. I get the whole Princess Diana thing and King Charles. And then, of course, he had his two kids. And one of them married Meghan Markle. And the other one's going to be the next king. And that's about where my, you know, royal familyness ends. But every once in a while, I am reminded of the allure of the royal family. And so too was the U.S. Congress. So too was Donald Trump. So before this show is done, we are going to play you the best of. We and our crack team, not our team on crack, our crack team is going to break down the best zingers from King Charles, who came over to the White House, top and tails, ready to go. No top coat, no monocle. Just, you know, he showed up with those big old hands of his. And man, did he deliver. He showed up. He had him eating out of those big old hands. They can only hold three seeds because they're so puffy. But anyways, we will get into why King Charles is still so effective in that role. I mean, yeah, he's the king, but man, can he dazzle a crowd. So the zingers are coming your way. Buckle up. You might even want to pull over to the side of the road because he's going to have that funny bone going. A big show coming your way. We're here for the next couple of hours. I'm Rob Fay. What a pleasure. I'm glad that you stopped by bright and early this morning. When we come back, we're going to go to Winnipeg next to talk about a rather serious matter on their streets.
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3: Welcome back to Weekends across the Chorus Radio Network. Well, it has been a tough time in Winnipeg with 5 confirmed overdose deaths in just around 2 weeks. Those numbers could actually be more. It tells us right now that there is definitely a dangerous drug supply that is throughout the country. I want to talk about this with Jamil Mahmood. He's the executive director of the Main Street Project in Winnipeg. 5 overdoses in just a couple of weeks.
0: Yeah, it's actually much higher. I think we're pushing 30 now in terms of that we know of. Obviously not confirmed because it takes a while to confirm those. But, you know, through our network of not-for-profits, we're hearing reports of over 30 people since the beginning of April.
3: What are some of the challenges that you're seeing on the ground right now in Winnipeg? Is there a dangerous supply that's out there? Is there just no way to help these people that need help? What are you seeing?
0: Yeah, it's definitely all related to the toxic supply. We're seeing not only, like, you know, we are seeing the increase in deaths, but we've seen a steady rise in just number of overdoses. So we're fortunate that we're able to reverse almost all the overdoses, drugs like naloxone to reverse the effects of an opioid overdose. But what we're seeing now is what's being mixed into the street drug supply is so toxic. We're seeing, you know, different horse tranquilizers like metomidine. You know, last year we saw xylazine was a big drug we were finding in, which was causing really painful sores on people. But the metomidine is really concerning because the naloxone will work to allow people to breathe after an overdose, but they're not regaining consciousness. And right now, the first aid responders for the majority of overdoses are not paramedics. It's our frontline staff at shelters, frontline staff at women's centers, frontline staff at drop-in programs, and food programs. So it's where people access service, and it's stretching everybody to the limits. You know, people don't sign up to work in a food bank or to work at a women's center to be a first responder, you know, and so it's really kind of changing how we're working and what we're asking our frontline staff to do. And that's taking a major toll. It's really amazing to save a life, you know, to reverse an overdose. When you're doing it five or six times in a shelter shift or up to 10 times in a shift, you know, like, it takes a toll. It takes a mental health toll. It takes a toll on your heart. And it's really hard work. We know people do this work on the front lines care so much. They want to make life better for people. And watching people die and suffer like this is so hard. Yeah, it's heartbreaking for everybody. And I know every agency we talk to is kind of stretched to their limits.
3: Obviously, it speaks to the level of addiction that there's the supply out there and they're still taking it in. But is there an awareness within the user that it's really bad right now? And if there's any way they can get help or treatment just to stay away from it, that this would be a good time to do it?
0: What we're seeing is it's not new drug users that are overdosing in higher rates. It's people that have been longtime substance users, like people that have safety protocols, have practices in place. Literally anyone taking a drug right now is at risk. And that's not just for people who are, you know, homeless or living on the streets. Anyone taking a drug, party drugs, everything is laced in toxic. And so our big thing is we need to talk about this more. More people need to know about it. Substance use isn't related just to homelessness or poverty. Like, everyone uses substances, you know. And that's our major concern is people are not talking about this enough. We're not humanizing the people that are dying from this. We're not seeing the value of human life. You know, every life should matter. Our responses are not responding in that way. We're triaging, we're managing, but we're not taking this as serious as we should. This should be a public health emergency, you know. And so that's our big concern. People using substances are managing, but they also have the physical toll of addiction. It is hard, you know, the withdrawal is painful. So people are using to stay alive, right? And then now that's even harming them. And so it's so complicated. I know it's hard to explain in a quick, you know, minute here, but the supply is toxic. We don't have enough tools in Winnipeg to do enough drug checking. We have, you know, three active machines. We're soon to have a fourth in our whole city. And so we are doing checking where we can and getting some information. But realistically, we should have 20 machines in our city and be able to allow people to make more informed decisions. We know people won't stop using substances, but if they know what's in them, they'll use less, they'll use safer, they'll use around other people. You know, in Winnipeg, we still don't have a safe consumption site. So we don't have a place for people who are struggling to go and use in a safe way. So then that means they use around buildings they feel safe at or around buildings where they know naloxone is at. So that's why we're starting to, you know, we've always seen it kind of around our shelters, but now we're seeing it around women's centers and around food programs and community spaces because people know that there's naloxone there and they know that people will respond and help them. But that doesn't help with all the challenges we face on a daily basis.
3: Jamil Mahmood is the executive director from the Main Street Project in Winnipeg, joining us on Weekends Across the Course radio network. I'd love to get into this machine. I don't think there's a lot of people driving around this morning that understand what this is, because you said that there's obviously a need for more in Winnipeg, and I would assume more right across this country. But can you explain that particular technology and why it's so important?
0: I'll probably get the name wrong, but I believe they're called reverse spectrometer drug tech checking machines. And so they're machines, I think they cost $30,000 to $40,000 to get. And then you're able to take a small sample of a drug, run it through the testing, and it can tell you everything that's inside that drug. So, you know, originally when we started doing drug checking here, it was about finding out if there's fentanyl in the drugs, because obviously fentanyl is so powerful and carfentanil. And so that was the focus. But more and more now it's identified different toxins, like right now we're seeing the metomidine, which is a horse tranquilizer that's showing up a lot in the drugs. So it's really a way to allow people to know what they're taking, because what they're being sold, you know, this is a morphine or this is an opioid or you know, it's a down or an up or, you know, whatever it is, but they're not getting, you know, but they're not getting that. Right. Like I think the last report I saw out of the kind of out of the party rave scene was that all the cocaine in Winnipeg is actually just meth, and people just don't know they're taking meth. And so that's another area where checking drugs lets you know what's in your substance and then lets you plan accordingly if you're going to use that substance, how you should be using it and what precautions you should be taking. And so that's a big part of it is people don't know what they're taking, but because their addiction is so severe and they're often so desperate that they'll take it regardless, because the fear of going into withdrawal and that or those other painful things that happen when you don't have the substance or worse than the risk, right? So that's kind of where people are making those choices. Obviously not safe choices always, but you know, we respect people's right to choose, and they're not making informed decisions. And so that's an area where, you know, obviously we push for more. We'd love to see a safe drug supply. You know, we do it for alcohol. We do it for marijuana now. Steps can be taken legislatively and legal wise, right? You know, we can look at Portugal decriminalizing drugs, stuff like that. There's things you could do to make the supply safer that I know are not popular politically, but a safe drug supply would solve this. And you know, we liken this to like, if there was a tainted food supply, like if there was a tainted chicken, we would pull chicken off every shelf. We wouldn't sell it. We wouldn't let it be served. We would, you know, we would take action right away, and we're not doing that for substances. And it's not like substance use is new. It's been around forever. And so we need to really enact actual things that will make the supply safer. And if that means decriminalizing, if that means creating safe supply programs, things like that, that would be the fastest way to solve the drug toxicity crisis. And then you need to follow that up with better addiction treatment, detox programs, more accessible, bigger number. We have wait lists for all of our programs here. So we need to do both things at the same time, right? We need to make the supply safer in the short term. We need to use harm reduction programs like safe consumption sites and safe supply programs to keep people alive. And then we need to make sure the pathways into treatment and care are there. They're able in voluntary capacities and people can access them when they need them. And if we don't do those two things together, we're not going to see a big change. We're just going to see more people unnecessarily lose their life to an addiction issue, which is a health problem.
3: Jamil, you're incredibly well-spoken on this topic. I can feel the passion coming through the radio. And my hope is that there's politicians, be they federal or provincial, that will actually step up and put their name behind helping with the situation right now that I know is a hot button topic, as you mentioned as well, but it definitely needs more attention. Thank you for really giving us a vivid picture of what's happening in Winnipeg and surely across this country. Let's stay in touch. And hopefully the next time we talk, it's under better circumstances.
0: Thank you. I appreciate you bringing attention to this.
3: So many cities across this country need to be careful. It's such a dangerous supply of drugs on our street right now. One wrong move, one overdose spike, and entire neighborhoods could pay the price. Here's a question that I have for you on a different topic. Did Canadians get too comfortable with our relationships with both the United States and the UK over the years? Too trusting, too relaxed? Could this complacency now be knocking at our door sooner than we thought it would? I'm Rob Fay. More with that next.
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13: Why did we donate our old car to Teen Challenge? After retirement, we went down to one car, but we still had two, one of them gathering dust. 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
3: Welcome back to the program. Skilled Canadians are leaving the country in growing numbers, and economics is the driving force. Top destination? Nope, it's not Australia. It's not the United Kingdom. It is the United States. And that isn't just about higher salaries. It's about simple opportunities, housing costs, and everyday math of making a living in today's Canada. Dr. Jack Jedwab is live with us now. He's currently president of the Association for Canadian Studies and Metropolis Canada, which oversees the country's largest conference on immigration and integration. Jack, welcome to the program. Good morning.
22: Thank you for having me, Rob.
3: You have spent decades, Jack, studying immigration and talent mobility here in this country. When you look at the data showing economics as the top driver for skilled Canadians leaving the country, and then the U.S. being the number one destination, maybe what's the most surprising trend that you're seeing right now?
22: It's not so much the surprising trend that I'm seeing. It's just how well Canadians have been doing in the United States. That is to say, those who have chosen to leave for that country. Some of that has to do with the time at which those Canadians are leaving, right? So generally, if you look at the profile of Canadians living in the United States, including the ones who've left in the past 10 years, they're really in the 45 and over range. They're coming with some resources. They're migrating to places like Florida or California or Arizona disproportionately. So they're, you know, also attracted to lifestyle issues, and they're just looking, I think, to up their situation or prove the situation that they're encountering in Canada.
1: Well, that's interesting, because I was going to ask you why you think this issue has resurged so strongly now. Like, is it a fundamental difference? But are you saying maybe it's just lifestyle? Like, you pick three very warm climates. They just want to live better?
22: I think it's a combination of that. It's partially it's lifestyle, living better, and they've also got resources here in Canada. As you said, they're skilled workers, professionals disproportionately who are choosing to move there. Some are with an eye on retirement and thinking about where they'll possibly like to retire. And that's why I think in part they're choosing some of those states disproportionately to other parts of the U.S., although they're spread across the U.S.
1: So I'm curious, is this just a straight across the board deal?
22: States disproportionately to other parts of the U.S., although they're spread across the U.S.
1: So I'm curious, is this just a straight across the board deal, or is this

0: underlying problem. I know that we were talking about people leaving simply for the United States, but we're talking about talent also coming into the country. I know that I have felt it as a person that's seen my class load reduced significantly. Do you think this might pose a problem in the years ahead if we're seeing this talent leave and we're not replacing it with talent globally?
1: We'll definitely have to make some adjustments in terms of university admissions and the foreign student attraction and recruitment issues. There were some challenges in the system and admissions process that led the government to make those cuts to foreign student enrollment. We need to do some fixing in that regard. And then once that's done, we do need to revisit how best we can attract foreign students to some of those programs in the country that will help them if they choose to stay here and if they follow the process correctly to help us fill some of those skill gaps as well.
0: Doctor, it's a pleasure to have you on, and your voice is very well received by us this morning. Hopefully we'll get to speak again soon.
1: Sure, Rob. Thanks. And call me Jack in the future, by the way. So
0: I would like to do that. Thank you, Jack.
1: Perfect. Bye-bye.
0: Dr. Jack Jedwab, kind enough to join us here to talk about Canadians leaving for the United States. And it brings up a really interesting point just before we go to the break here. I know that there's a lot of us that simply look at Trump and the politics that are going on currently in the United States. But if you put that aside, which is in some cases tough to do, there is still a very lucrative market there for certain sectors, and there is still a lifestyle there for certain sectors, be it in California, Florida, Texas, that is very appealing to a young family or even somebody who's earned their stripes up here in Canada and now wants to make their way to, you know, a warmer climate. So again, beyond the politic of the United States is still a very interesting country for many a Canadian to maybe find their way down to. The snowbird, if you will. Okay, we're going to take a very quick break here. When we come back, I will sit you down for the comedy stylings of King Charles next.
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0: Welcome back to the program. I hope wherever I find you well. If you're in Toronto, you're probably grabbing for your parka this morning. It's not that warm. Out on the west coast in Vancouver, the high today is going to be 27 degrees inland. So amazing how just a couple of time zones can change so dramatically. But again, this weekend in Toronto, the marathon. So many of you are eating your carbohydrates this morning, assuming that they're going to pay off in a big way tomorrow. And I wish all of those runners across this country descending on Toronto well. I got to be honest with you. There's an old phrase, the art of dancing around the mirror. And that is what I have watched south of the border with Donald Trump and King Charles III. There's a kind of quiet diplomacy that doesn't always make the headlines. You know, no press conferences or fiery tweets. It's just kind of this slow, deliberate choreography of protocol, of patience, and it's sometimes just good old-fashioned silence. And right now, nobody embodies this more than King Charles III as he has navigated the unpredictable world of Donald Trump. Because let's be honest, Trump doesn't do subtle. He's a man who walks into the room like the room was built for him and would be almost personally offended if it wasn't. It's got this kind of brand of leadership that is loud, robust, and it is built on a foundation of what psychologists would probably call narcissism. And that's not necessarily a political insult. It's just a pattern. He needs to be the center of attention in every photo, every story. He's the main character in every conversation. And if you're not feeding that ego, you're kind of threatening it. And then there is King Charles. King Charles is the opposite. He spent his entire life waiting. He has waited to be the prince. He has waited to be the king. He has waited for a world that would finally pay attention to his long-held views on things like climate change, architecture. I mean, think about it. He's a man who spent 70 years in the shadows of his mother and basically learned the art of patience. So how does a man like Charles then go and handle a man like Trump? Well, he doesn't confront him. He doesn't try to win a shouting match. He practices what I would like to call diplomatic excellence, kind of a dignified flexibility, if you will, or a flex for the kids. He understands that Trump needs to feel like he's winning, even when he's not. He gives Trump the spotlight, gives him the handshake, the photo op, the protocol respect that Trump craves. And in return, Charles ends up getting what he wants, which is access and the ability to advance these subtle long-term agendas without triggering a public clash. Now, before I go on anymore, one thing that King Charles did so well over the last couple of days is kill him with kindness. That, you know, UK pat on the back, for lack of a better phrase. And comedy, which I forgot that Charles is so very good about this. So we've taken the time behind the scenes to hire a drummer with a cymbal. No, we've cut together all of his best jokes, his yuck-yucks, his one-liners that really enamored the Americans to King Charles and his agenda, which if you read between the lines, he got all of his messaging out, but did it with humor. So may I present to you, as I pull the red velour canvas back, the curtains to the side, may I introduce you to our headliner tonight, the King of England, King Charles.
12: 250 years ago, or as we say in the United Kingdom, just the other day, as Oscar Wilde said, we have rarely everything in common with America nowadays, except, of course, language. It is, in fact, my 20th visit to the United States and my first as King and head of the Commonwealth. This is a city which symbolizes a period in our shared history, or what Charles Dickens might have called a tale of two Georges. King George, as you know, never set foot in America. And please rest assured, ladies and gentlemen, I am not here as part of some cunning rearguard action. Now, as you may know, when I address my own parliament at Westminster, we still follow an age-old tradition and take a member of parliament hostage, holding him or her at Buckingham Palace until I am safely returned. These days, we look after our guests rather well, to the point that they often do not want to leave. On your 250th birthday, let our two countries rededicate ourselves to each other in the selfless service of our peoples and of all the peoples of the world. God bless the United States and God bless the United Kingdom.
0: The simple at the end's the best. Dude, you knew he was in fine form when he rolled the R. He had me at the regal. But that's what he does. He understands something essential about narcissism. You don't argue with it. You don't try to shame it. You don't even try to hit it with facts. You just give it enough attention to keep it calm. And then you quietly move forward with work that actually matters. Trust me, that was not weakness. That was strategy. And Charles knows that Trump's ego is both his strength and his vulnerability. He responds to the admiration. So Trump looking around as the jokes just kept flying. Ah, remember that time in 1812 when we tried to take your estate? And then all of a sudden everybody's laughing and Trump looks around like he sort of knows the joke, but he's not 100% sure if he gets it. The two Georges joke, I had no idea what he was talking about. I don't think Trump did either. Trump just kind of nodded around like, yeah, sounds good to me. Curious George, the man with the yellow hat. But one thing I will say is King Charles didn't coddle him, but he didn't try to provoke him either. He treated him like a head of state, and that's the trick. You respect the office. You don't necessarily have to respect the personality, but Charles, with a masterclass in avoiding the trap of making it about Charles versus Trump, it became about institution versus ego. An institution always wins in the long run. There's also the fact, if I may, there's also the fact that Charles doesn't need to win in the short term. He's not running for re-election. He's not trying to trend on X or True Social. He's not trying to sell a book. He's not trying to build a brand. He's the king. His job's to outlast, not outshout. And that gives him a luxury that most world leaders don't have. And that is the ability to play the long game. So when Trump sends a contradictory message, when he flatters one day and then threatens the next, Charles doesn't have to react. He just waits him out. He just lets the storm pass. And then he'll move forward with the quiet, steady work of diplomacy, you know, every once in a while bandied about climate advocacy and building coalitions that really don't depend on the mood of one man. So correct me if I'm wrong, but in a way, Charles and Trump are perfect foils. Trump is all motion, all noise, all now. Charles is stillness, patience, and we'll get him next time. Trump needs to be the hero of every story. Charles is okay being the stage the story happens on. I thought it was a fantastic week for the King. Charles came out ahead, but not because he's louder, not because he's more powerful, but because he understands the rules of the game better. He knows the way to handle the narcissist isn't to fight the mirror, it's to walk around it. So the next time you see a photo of Charles and Trump standing side by side, remember this, the photo's for Trump. The strategy is for Charles. And the future, well, I'll tell you this, the future belongs to the man who doesn't need to be in every picture to change the world. It's my simple thoughts on the King's visit to Washington. I'd love to hear your thoughts as well. Don't forget, you could always hit me up on the worst email in the entire Chorus Radio Network, rob.fay, rob.fay at Chorus, which is CORUSENT.com, or on my socials at Rob Fay. I'd love to hear from you there. We're going to take a break. 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Scott Shantz from our sister station 730 CKNW had an interview with a gentleman who is one of those mules. We'll talk to him next.
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4: From the National Newsroom of the Canadian Press, I'm Naira Ahmed. Prime Minister Mark Carney is headed to Armenia today to drum up trade and investment.
5: The Prime Minister's office says the visit is focused on economic efforts as well as defending Ukraine. Mark Carney will be in the Armenian capital through Monday for the European Political Community Summit on strategic cooperation in politics, security, and infrastructure. Canada is the first non-European country to attend these meetings. They've taken place twice a year since Russia's full-scale invasion of Ukraine in 2022. Jason White, The Canadian Press.
4: Also, Carney says Canada's initial expression of support for Washington's war in Iran shifted over the first few days. Speaking to the Canadian Press this week, Carney said the shift happened once Donald Trump's objectives in the war became clearer. Carney's shift toward expressing regret that Washington didn't consult the United Nations over a conflict that likely violates international law prompted widespread criticism. The federal government is looking to sign three major trade deals before the end of the year. The deals are with Mercosur, the Association of Southeast Asian Nations, and India. Canadian Press reporter Lisa Laporte has more.
6: International Trade Minister Maninder Sidhu says Ottawa has teams of negotiators in different parts of the world almost every week. He says a team was in Brazil this past week for negotiations on a free trade agreement with South American trade bloc Mercosur.
4: Sidhu says he hopes to see that agreement and deals with both India and the Association of Southeast Asian Nations wrapped up this year as Liberals aim to double non-U.S. exports over the next decade. Two Canadians on a Gaza flotilla who were detained by Israel in the Mediterranean Sea have now been released.
8: The news was confirmed from a spokesperson for a group trying to break the Israeli Navy blockade of Gaza to deliver aid. Safa Shebi says she's been told by Global Sabud, Canada's organizer on the ground in Greece, that both Canadians were in hospital for medical checkups. Ontario nurse Marie Tota and Quebec City student Umer Tiar were among the activists whose boats were intercepted this week by the Israeli Navy in international waters. Meanwhile, a third Canadian was rescued by Greenpeace and Spanish NGO Open Arms after her boat was destroyed and she was left adrift in the sea. From the Canadian Press, I'm Don Mitchell.
4: And AI is under scrutiny in Hollywood.
20: The organization behind the Oscars is for the first time addressing the use of artificial intelligence in performances and scripts for the 2027 Academy Awards. The new rules are not banning AI, but the emphasis is on human authorship. The Academy also stresses humans must be at the center of the creative process. The new rules also include significant changes to the much-criticized international film category, expanding eligibility to include films that won top qualifying awards from prestigious film festivals like Cannes, Venice, and Toronto. I'm Ed Donahue.
4: This is the Canadian Press. In sports, the Buffalo Sabres get to enjoy some downtime when they wait for their second-round opponent in the NHL playoffs. The Sabres will play the winner of the Montreal-Tampa Bay series. The Lightning forced a decisive Game 7 after a 1-0 overtime win over the Canadiens last night. Also, the Vegas Golden Knights will face the Anaheim Ducks in the second round. In the NBA, it was a dramatic finish in Toronto. RJ Barrett hit a go-ahead three-pointer with 1.2 seconds left in overtime to give the Raptors a 112-110 victory over Cleveland. The series will head back to Cleveland for a decisive Game 7 tomorrow. Montreal and Minnesota will kick off their best-of-five PWHL semifinal today. Ottawa and Boston will resume their series in the evening. The Blue Jays are in Minnesota to take on the Twins in afternoon baseball today, and Canada will meet Italy for the bronze medal today at the World Mixed Doubles Curling Championship. From the Canadian Press, I'm Naira Ahmed.
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0: Welcome back to the program and good morning to all of our listeners on the West Coast in Vancouver and throughout the province of British Columbia. Welcome to the program. Well, this week, Canada's financial intelligence agency, FINTRAC, released a rather chilling new report. Criminal networks recruiting international students from India to act as money mules in a surging extortion ring that is growing larger by the week, and it is targeting our South Asian communities across this country. The bulletin was put out last week saying that in 2026, we've already seen more extortion disclosures than the previous 2 years combined. That is over 63,000 suspicious transactions that have been tracked and more than 300 individuals identified or linked to extortion-related activity. Now, these schemes often start with threats and could escalate all the way up to gunfire, arson, violence against small business owners who simply refuse to pay. Now, FINTRAC says that the organized crime groups are specifically targeting financially vulnerable young male Indian nationals. And many of those Indian nationals are on study permits to move money through e-transfers, ATM deposits, and really work to layer transactions that don't match their reported student status. So some students will act as foot soldiers or financial intermediaries that are really unknowingly caught in a pipeline that they didn't create or want anything to do with. So we spoke earlier this week, did Scott Shantz of our sister station 730 CKNW, with a gentleman by the name of Simi Mokam Singh. And the message was clear. This is something that they are doing, and they are not just using international students.
7: So this is something that I first identified to the police board back in February, where I said to them, hey, we're in a recruitment phase, and this is something that we need to deal with and deal with now. And so the police board was receptive to that. They decided to go ahead and go to our small colleges and universities that have a lot of international students in British Columbia and in Surrey to do some prevention work. But what we've seen from this FINTRAC report is that this problem is a lot bigger than we realized. You know, you don't surpass 2 years worth of illicit activity in just 3 months of 2026 unless you're in a massive recruitment drive.
9: So how did you become aware of this happening? Were you approached, or is this something that you were told about? How did you come to know about it?
7: Well, I'm not an international student. I'm a Surrey resident, born and raised, and I'm out in UBC. But my face is in the community a lot. I'm on the public safety committee, and international students often find it's easier to report to someone you know who is similar in age to you. And so I've had students come up to me all the way from last summer to now, and they've been coming up more and more, basically saying, hey, these are the things that we're hearing. Because it's a lot easier to just report to someone who's similar in age to you because we share a lot of the same school struggles.
9: So how have the police responded to this so far?
7: So one of the things that we've done in Surrey is to go to international students at these colleges and universities and basically tell them, hey, we will catch you, right? Because extortion runs on fear and recruitment also runs on fear. So when someone approaches you and says, hey, look at this, you know, broad daylight shooting I did and I recorded, the police didn't catch me, they won't catch you. The first feeling you're going to feel as someone getting recruited is fear. And so if you have a police presence at these schools, basically telling these students, hey, if you need help, come to us now before it's too late, because otherwise we will catch you. And once you've committed these crimes, we will arrest you and deport you.
9: And Mokam, can you explain how this is connected to the extortion issue that's been happening in Surrey?
7: Yes. So we saw last summer that the extortion crimes that were committed then were committed by what I would call professional gangsters. So those were people who come from India under the guise of student visas with no intention of studying. And these people come purely to commit crimes. And CBSA has been tampering down on that, and a lot of those people have been arrested and deported. And so what we've seen now is that these ringleaders have been going around and trying to recruit international students under financial distress so that they're not risking their professional gangsters to commit these extortion crimes and these shootings, that instead, you know, they're just using international students.
0: So again, that's Scott Shantz from 730 CKNW talking with a gentleman who's really trying to shine light on this. Again, FINTRAC just confirmed in a April 22nd special bulletin that Canada's international students are being weaponized by organized criminal networks. So let that sink in. These aren't masterminds. They're not career criminals. They're young people who came to Canada to study, you know, to build their future and work their way through school like millions of international students have done here for decades. But now there is definite recruitment. Sometimes these students are deceived. Sometimes they're coerced into being money mules for extortion rings that are terrorizing the South Asian communities across BC, Ontario, Alberta. And the numbers, according to FinTrack, are staggering. Again, as I mentioned before we threw to the clip, in 2026, we have already seen more extortion-related disclosures than the previous 2 years combined. This is transnational organized crime, and it's exploiting what makes Canada attractive in the first place. I mean, our openness, our banking system, and the belief that people showing up with study permits are here to learn, not to launder money through ATMs in Surrey or Brampton or Lethbridge. Here's the truth. On a Saturday morning, students right now are the disposable middlemen. They're the human buffer. If they get caught, they're deported, they're charged. But the real criminals, the ones that are threatening these families with gunfire or violence, are often operating from outside of this country anyway. So the comments from Malik hit hard because it's not an accusation. It's an observation. He said, quote, they're just using international students, unquote. Not international students are criminals. Not this is a problem with, you know, with a bigger picture. This message is that criminal networks saw vulnerability, which is young people need money. They might be unfamiliar with the Canadian banking rules, who might be desperate just to stay in Canada and try to build a life. And then they're exploited with surgical precision. It's unbelievable when you think about it. I work at a university that's got international students all over the place, and I can only imagine what some of them are going through behind their textbooks. Some students are being groomed with fake job postings, work from home, transfer funds, easy money. Others are just being straight up threatened because, you know, finances are tight. They're all homesick. And the study permits with the Canadian government are getting pretty tough and hard to get. And organized crime notes all of that, and they are using it to their advantage. So FinTrack has launched this thing called Operation Tapex. Banks are being told to watch for red flags, transactions that don't match a student's profile, you know, maybe some rapid in and out movement. CBSA is moving to deport these suspects tied to extortion. But again, the ringleaders aren't even in our country to begin with. So the schools and colleges, including the one that I work at on the West Coast, being warned to educate international students on what these recruitment tactics look like before they get trapped into it. But here's a question that I think we need to ask. How did we get here without seeing this sooner? We have welcomed record number of international students over the past 5 years before we finally locked it down. It's a policy, I guess, I mean, what it's a policy decision. People move here, tuition pays the bills, the universities expand, the provinces count on that revenue. But if we are importing talent and energy, but at the same time creating a pipeline that organized crime can weaponize, are we actually doing enough to protect these students? I mean, heck, have we done enough to protect our own financial system? And most importantly, are we willing to treat this finally as a systemic failure rather than just blaming the victims, the students who get caught in the middle? It's not just a story about money laundering, folks. It's about what happens when we scale an immigration system without scaling the protections that go alongside with it. It's about what happens when organized crime moves faster than policy. I mean, these guys just came here to study, and instead they find themselves as a human cover for transnational extortion ring. It's really something that we're going to have to keep an eye on. This from FinTrack, this report, definitely a wake-up call to many institutions in this country. And I don't think some of those institutions even saw this coming. All right, we're going to take a quick break here. When we come back after a couple of sips of your coffee and maybe stretching out the arms, should Canada follow the United Kingdom and impose a lifetime smoking ban? It's going great overseas. We'll see how it would work here next.
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0: I think from a political standpoint, it's nice when another country does it first so that you could poke holes and take the good parts of it. But Chris, this is a great conversation. I think there's many people driving around this morning that are like, yeah, we're going to keep our eye on this one and we'll see what Australia does. But your insight, second to none. Thank you for the time. Let's speak soon.
1: Yeah, keep me in touch and thanks for having me.
0: It's my pleasure. Christopher Dietzel is an affiliate assistant professor at Concordia University working in communication studies. Great insight. I'd love to hear from you on this. And ironically, I'm going to send you to my social media in order to do it. But don't worry, I'm old enough. I can handle my Twitter account. At least I think I can. At Rob Fay, very easy. At R-O-B, F as in Frank, A-I. Well, speaking of AI, we're going to, after the break, talk a little bit about AI. AI stories of the week, including Taylor Swift, who has trademarked her image and her voice, even on AI. She wants to control the narrative. I love her for it. OpenAI breaking away from Microsoft. That's a big story with a lot of dollar signs attached to it. And OpenAI is also ready to go one-on-one against the richest guy on the planet. Francis Sim is going to stop by. Francis Sim's not the richest person on the planet, that is Elon Musk, but the associate dean of the Faculty of Applied Sciences out at Humber is going to stop by and talk all things AI. We need to know more about this artificial intelligence, so we're going to get you an insider who's going to be able to tell you all the latest trends and battles that are going on behind the screen next. I'm Rob Fay. 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
4: People dream high in the quiet of the night, you know that I caught it.
5: The dulcet tones of Taylor Swift ringing us back from the break. I'm Rob Fay. Welcome back to the program. Well, Taylor Swift has decided, you know what? I'm going to try to maintain as much control of my voice and my image as possible. So she has gone on the offensive, trademarking her image and her voice to protect against deep fakes. Which I think is going to be something that a lot of other artists are going to be looking at to see how she navigates these rather murky and deep waters. To talk about this and a few other AI-related stories is Francis Sims, Associate Dean of the Faculty of Applied Sciences and Tech out at Humber Polytechnic. Francis, good morning to you.
6: Good morning. Happy to be here.
5: Well, let's start with Swift, because she's essentially copywriting herself to fight AI. From a tech and maybe even a legal standpoint, is this the new normal for celebrities, or is this just going to be a losing battle?
6: No, yeah. So last Friday, I think her company filed actually three trademark applications. Two covered specific spoken phrases like, hey, it's Taylor Swift, or hey, it's Taylor. And then the third was a visual trademark of her in the pink guitar look from the Eras Tour. Remember the Eras Tour? Yeah. And that's important because she's not trademarking her voice in some sweeping way. She's trademarking those specific recordings as what they call sound marks. So like think of like the NBC chimes or Netflix ta-dum. These are all registered. And she's the biggest person to do it. It was actually done first by Matthew McConaughey. I think he got eight trademarks approved last year, including like different catchphrases he says. And the reason they're doing that is because trademarks protect in a way that copyright doesn't, in that trademarks protect against things that sort of sound like you, but not exactly sound like you. And Disney actually used this last year when one of the AI companies, I think it was Google Gemini, started having voices that sounded like their characters. They said it was violating trademarks and they got them taken down within 24 hours. So, yeah, I do think it is the new norm.
5: I know that Taylor Swift's been the victim of multiple deepfake incidents, you know, cookingware, sexually explicit AI images, all that stuff. And even her supporting Donald Trump on his campaign. At what point, though, does someone's likeness become so widespread that trademark laws just can't even keep up?
6: Yeah, so what's interesting here is that trademark is usually designed to protect against some commercial interest. Like the example I said about Disney suing one of the AI companies for having, you know, those Disney characters' voices on their platform. But it's never really worked in the case of like deepfakes. Like if a person puts up an image of somebody or like, you know, say Donald Trump or Taylor Swift or Mark Carney, figuring out whether these trademarks, they can use them to sue and get those things taken down, especially when a lot of those websites are like maybe in a different country altogether. I think it's going to be very, very difficult. And it's not even clear that Taylor Swift's trademarks are going to be approved. But this is all that kind of stuff that we're going to have to wait to see how it plays out in court over the next few years. Because if a person puts up something on a website, you know, and a million people do that, going after all those million people is going to be near impossible.
5: Yeah, it will be. Well, let's switch from an individual to two heavyweights that are now looking eye to eye. The Microsoft OpenAI split really does change the AI landscape. Microsoft no longer has exclusive access. OpenAI can partner with Amazon, Google, anybody else. And I got to think that Microsoft's revenue share is now capped. For everyday Canadians using ChatGPT, for example, what does this actually mean in practical everyday terms?
6: Yeah, so it sounds like it's like inside baseball. Like, why would we care? I think what they did is they announced that it was a second restructure of Microsoft's relationship with OpenAI in 6 months. And the reason they're doing this is because OpenAI ultimately is not as competitive against other providers like Anthropic. Those listeners might remember Anthropic and Claude, and that was the whole thing with the Department of Defense where it was being used in the war. The bottom line is that there's other competitors that are really sort of taking the lead. And one of the challenges is that OpenAI, Microsoft had exclusive rights to a lot of OpenAI software, which means that if a developer wanted, access to some back-end OpenAI platform, they had to go through the Microsoft store effectively. And what they realized is that that was too constrained for OpenAI to grow. And so they signed a giant partnership with Amazon, which means that their software can be, bought basically through the AWS or the Amazon platform. And then at the same time, Microsoft then went and signed a deal with Claude's Anthropic to start embedding some of that their software in what they're doing. The bottom line, I think, is that it's opening the door to more competition. No longer is it just like Microsoft and OpenAI together and then another company over there. I think they're going to all start working together, which I hope is going to mean that cost is going to come down for people that start. Many of us start to pay for these premium services every month. But then many companies are paying a lot more. And so the hope is that as they get rid of these sort of tight relationships, it'll be more affordable for Canadians, for when doctors start to use AI in the offices when they're meeting patients, hopefully the cost per month that they're paying starts to come down.
5: Yeah, it is pretty pricey. I was trying to sign up for one the other day and it was like $2.99 a month. And I was just like, that's well out of my price range. Francis Sims
6: Yeah.
5: is an Associate Dean of the Faculty of Applied Sciences and Technology at Humber Polytechnic, joining us here on weekends across the Chorus Radio Network. I'm curious, Francis, for somebody like you who leads tech education at Humber Polytechnic, you train students in AI, you train them in cybersecurity and software programming. How does all this instability in the AI sector affect how you teach the next generation of tech workers?
6: Yeah, it's really interesting. I kind of say it's like you have to like kick it old school in the sense that you have to spend more time meeting with people because ultimately, if you want to do some sort of software program, you're a young person, you're thinking of getting into coding, getting a 4-year degree to study software development, and then by the time you come out, AI is doing that work. That sounds kind of scary. So what I tell people is that focus on building those relationships and finding mentors as you go through, because the relationships, just like any other job, are what matter throughout your life. And then figuring out how to build that network and then to foster it and then leverage it when you're looking for work. Because the bottom line is if you're applying for a young person applying for a job and it's tough across the country, especially in any industry, even the tech, there's like a million other people applying for that same one job. And you just feel lost and hopeless. And that's why I think now more than ever, it's about finding one or two people out there that you can connect with, and just trying to build some sort of relationship and mentorship with them. That's the key.
5: I think that's really good advice for a lot of students that want to get into AI, but I think there's several lanes and yeah, you got to explore them all. I do want to circle back on OpenAI one more time, if you'd allow me to just talk about that and Elon Musk. They've been going at it for a while right now, but Elon coming out recently saying that he felt like a fool for funding OpenAI. You've got Sam Altman, you've got Greg Brockman, you got Elon Musk. This is billions of dollars in damages. What do you make of this whole powers colliding situation?
6: I think it's more that Elon Musk wants to. So Elon Musk has converted or is in the process of converting some of his Tesla factories in California into factories that build these humanoid robots. Listeners might have heard about this Optimus, like from the Transformers. He calls his, instead of Megatron, he calls his robots Optimus. So he has big plans around AI. And part of that is he wants all those contracts. So OpenAI just signed a massive deal with the Pentagon, right? The U.S. Department of Defense or War, depending on who's talking about it. And Elon Musk wants that business, right? We know that he wants all the business. And so the best way he can do that is by suing his competitor, and then trying to, get them to focus on that instead of focus on, signing better contracts, better services to other companies. So he sees OpenAI as a huge threat to him and what he's trying to do. And so he's going after them, right? That's the way companies have been doing it for a long, long time. So it's no surprise. I think the whole idea about he feels fooled, I think that's silly business. I don't think it really has anything to do with that. I think he just wants to win all the business.
5: Yeah, it sounds about right. Francis, great insight today. I'm glad that we crossed paths for the first time. I hope you don't mind if I knock on your door in the future. And well, I'd love to have you on multiple times. We'll figure out a way to do that.
6: My voice is never going
5: to
6: be trademarked, so you never have to worry about that.
5: That's great. Okay, Francis. Well, we'll talk about that and much more next time. But thank you for the insight, and I'll speak with you soon.
6: Have a great weekend, everybody.
5: All right. Francis Sims out at Humber Polytechnic takes us to the break here. Would love to hear from you on this. There's a lot that goes into AI. Some of us just say, screw it. We don't want to talk about it. But you got to learn about it because it is, as the kids say, it's the wave of the future. All right. News, weather, traffic coming your way when we get back together on the other side of the break. What the heck is going on with Vancouver's sports landscape? Major League Baseball's on the way. The Whitecaps are leaving. Steve Ewan, who's a writer with the province, will break that down next.
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1: From the National Newsroom of the Canadian Press, I'm Naira Ahmed. Prime Minister Mark Carney is heading to Armenia today on a trip his office says is framed around Ukraine's defense and drumming up more trade and investment in Europe. An international studies professor at the University of Ottawa says it's disappointing the visit doesn't seem to be aimed at continuing Canada's years of advocacy for democracy and peace in Armenia. Carney's in town for the European Political Community Summit, touching on strategic cooperation in politics, security, and infrastructure. This weekend's visit comes as Canada works to build trade ties with countries such as Turkey, where Carney is expected to visit for the NATO summit in July. Meanwhile, Carney says Ottawa might send support to restore shipping access in the Strait of Hormuz if there is a functional ceasefire. Although in an interview with the Canadian Press, Carney said despite Washington's claims that it has paused the conflict, there is not a, quote, durable ceasefire. He says we're not in that position now, to be absolutely clear. Carney's government is seeking investment from Gulf countries. Meanwhile, the United States is warning shipping companies could face sanctions if they pay Iran to safely pass through the strait. The U.S. Office of Foreign Assets Control issued the alert yesterday, adding another layer of pressure in the standoff between the U.S. and Iran over the control of the Strait of Hormuz. The slim body of water typically handles a fifth of the world's oil and gas shipments in peace times. Iran effectively closed the strait to normal traffic by attacking and threatening to attack ships after the U.S. and Israel launched a war on February 28th. Back at home, today is the last day for Alberta separatists to gather petition signatures that could trigger a referendum on pulling the province out of Confederation. Although they still have two extra days to deliver the petition since the deadline falls on the weekend. The head of the group, Stay Free Alberta, plans to hand the paperwork to the Elections Alberta head office in Edmonton on Monday. Over a month ago, the group had said it already collected more than an approximate 178,000 signatures required since the petition started in January. An American discount airline, Spirit, is shuttering its operations effective immediately. The airline says starting today, all flights have been canceled and customer service is no longer available. ABC's Gio Benitez is telling people to resist the temptation to cancel their Spirit tickets.
2: It's very, very important that you don't do that. Our friends over at Going.com say that if you cancel, you actually forfeit any rights that you have to a refund. So if you paid by credit card, you can dispute that charge and you can probably get your money back. If you paid with a debit card, a little less protection, but still try to dispute it with the bank.
1: Spirit has been seeking about $500 million in federal aid in exchange for giving the U.S. government a majority stake in the company, but the two sides were unable to reach a deal. Spirit helped define the era of no-frills air travel, ultra-low base fares with fees for nearly everything else from bags to seats to snacks, a model that's spread across the industry. This is the Canadian Press. In sports, the Buffalo Sabres get to enjoy some downtime when they wait for their second-round opponent in the NHL playoffs. The Sabres will play the winner of the Montreal-Tampa Bay series. The Lightning forced a decisive Game 7 after a 1-0 overtime win over the Canadiens last night. Also, the Vegas Golden Knights will face the Anaheim Ducks in the second round. In the NBA, it was a dramatic finish in Toronto. RJ Barrett hit a go-ahead three-pointer with 1.2 seconds left in overtime to give the Raptors a 112-110 victory over Cleveland. The series will head back to Cleveland for a decisive Game 7 tomorrow. Montreal and Minnesota will kick off their best-of-five PWHL semifinal today. Ottawa and Boston will resume their series in the evening. The Blue Jays are in Minnesota to take on the Twins in afternoon baseball today, and Canada will meet Italy for the bronze medal today at the World Mixed Doubles Curling Championship. From the Canadian Press, I'm Naira Ahmed.
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8: Good morning, London, and welcome to another edition of the MedPoint Health Half Hour. I'm your host, Ron Young, and I'm joined here this morning by our fitness manager, Kent Ottman. Kent, how are you doing today?
9: Hi, Ron. I'm doing great. Thanks for having me. It's a fun time to be here, as always.
8: Yeah, and you delayed your trip to Brockville, right, to stay here this weekend and do this show.
9: That's correct. Just kind of want to make sure I get be able to talk to everybody here about our new cardio coach system in our gym.
8: Nice. Well, yeah, let's dive right in. I know a lot of people listening, you know, they expect to hear a bit about health, a bit about fitness. We've actually just launched our new facility here at the West 5. It's Suite 116, formerly the Discovery Center of Sifton. And it's a beautiful facility. If you haven't seen it, go online. You can see pictures and stuff like that. But we've had kind of this all-encompassing membership, and with that, they get unlimited group sessions. There's up to like over 30 a week. There's assessments that they can do monthly, and there's FOB entry for if you just want to come into the gym by yourself and push some weights around and whatnot, get some sweat on the cardio equipment. You can do that. It's open from 5 a.m. until 11 p.m., so it's great flexibility. But within this membership, Kent, there is a very cool, unique piece of technology, and you mentioned it. It's the cardio coach. So let's talk about what the cardio coach is so that people can understand it better, and maybe they'll want to come in for a test.
9: So simply put, it's a system that's going to be able to measure your aerobic fitness. That's probably the simplest way of putting it. It's going to be hooking you up to a machine where it's going to be measuring your direct gas exchange, so you're breathing as you're actually exercising. Through that, we're going to be able to get a lot of information, data, scientific information that is going to allow you to actually customize your training programs specifically to you to be able to reach your goals a little bit easier.
8: Right. So I've seen it. I've actually done this when we were first introducing it to MedPoint. And yeah, we put this kind of apparatus on around your face. You kind of look like a villain from Batman. Bane, I think it was. And you basically breathe through these tubes and stuff while you're on this treadmill. So what we're kind of analyzing is your breath, what's happening within your breath. And that kind of gives us data to say how well you are moving oxygen around and utilizing oxygen, if that's kind of the best way to put it.
9: Yeah, that's very, very simply put, a nice way of putting it. It gives you a couple of different thresholds and data points that is actually really useful for your aerobic training so that you know what heart rate zones you actually want to be training in to be able to improve your overall performance. Most of them are about 2 different thresholds. They're called your aerobic thresholds and your anaerobic thresholds. If you're training near either one of these points, you can improve your aerobic fitness, which is going to allow you to perform better, longer, and just overall be a healthier human being.
8: That's awesome. And let's go back to that piece of it, because really, like, if a lot of people go to the gym right now, Kent, and they put in work, but they don't know if it's doing good or bad or if they're doing the right things. And really, that's what puts MedPoint ahead of the competition in these ways, where we have the bod pod. We can tell you if you're losing fat, gaining muscle. We have the Fit 3D, so it's, you know, it takes the human error out of girth measurements. We can see if you're slimming down or beefing up, if that's what you want to do. This machine can actually tell you at what heart rate you should be working to burn off carbohydrates, fats, stuff like that. Because some people might be going to the gym and pounding the treadmill, but it's not equating to overall loss because they're not in the proper zones.
9: That's exactly it. So this equipment is going to allow you to actually customize your training, so you're actually going to be the most efficient with your training, get the best results the fastest. A lot of people, like Ron, you just mentioned, are coming to the gym, they're working their butt off on the treadmill, they're haven't keeping their heart rate possibly way too high for what their goals are. You might be really improving your aerobic fitness, but are you actually burning the type of calories that you're actually wanting to? Because if you're wanting to burn fat, you're going to have to actually be keeping your heart rate relatively low, and a lot of times it's going to be a lot lower than what you actually think it needs to be at. So that's going to be the difference of what this machine is going to be able to tell us, is exactly what zones you're going to be able to need to keep your heart rate at to be able to achieve your goals that you're actually wanting to work towards, so that when you come to the gym, you're not just working out really, really hard for an hour. You're actually improving on what you're wanting to improve, so you're making the most out of your time that you're here.
8: Yeah, well, and that's so true, right? Like, I did an resting metabolic rate test with a client this week, and she was actually quite surprised to figure out how many calories she burns off if she just is at rest. And with that, I was asking a few questions, and her caloric intake was actually significantly low. And I said, you know what, you're probably not losing weight because, you know, your body's holding on to energy. And I encourage her, you need to actually eat a bit more of the right things. But it's that kind of energy in, energy out. And if we don't know if we're doing stuff properly, then we could just continue to do the stuff that we're doing wrong over time, and you might not even know, right?
9: Oh, that's exactly it. Like, for your example of the caloric intake there, like, you're going to put your body into a state of stress, essentially, where it's going to be trying to hold on to calories. So as much as you are putting yourself in a caloric deficit, you might not be losing weight because your body's just trying to hold on to anything that it possibly can. So that's the same thing with, like, when you come to MedPoint here, we have all the scientific tools to tell you exactly how to train in the most efficient way possible to be able to get to your goals. So you're not actually going to be starving yourself and not achieving your goals. You're actually going to be eating enough food. You're going to be training enough, but you're not overtraining as well. It's just so much more information, so be able to get the most out of every single one of your workouts. Everybody's time is very, very precious these days, so why are we wanting to waste our time? We want to do everything the most efficient way possible to be able to get the best results possible as well.
8: That's great and well put. And it's good to know. So the cardio coach is included with the gym membership. You only get like one per year.
9: You get one at the very, very beginning of your membership. That way you can be able to know where you currently are at. But if you are wanting one, the subsequent ones, you can be purchased at an additional cost. For our members, we'll even probably discount it a little bit for you as well.
8: Yeah, absolutely. And the other cool thing to know is some of those other devices, like the Bod Pod, Fit 3D, they come in monthly frequencies. So if you want to get in the Bod Pod every single month, get a membership here, sign up, and then make sure that you are hot on it to get the Bod Pod monthly. And then you can know. Then you can know exactly how your training is translating, whether it's propelling you towards your goals, or maybe you're not doing the right things, or maybe you're eating too much, or, you know, the barbecue food is too good this summer. But it's an awesome, all-encompassing package that we have here. And really, the scientific approach is what puts MedPoint really a top-notch facility. And I know a lot of people will say, well, do you have to be a MedPoint member to take part in this membership? No, this is open to anybody. We're in the Riverbend area. If you need a gym membership, you want to be able to come and train on your own, you want to take advantage of over 30 classes, different types, you know, you can come in and we'll do the orientation with you, make sure that you're all signed up and registered, and then you're off to the races. So it's really a cool package to be able to offer. The only gym of its type in the Riverbend area. There's nowhere else that you can go within this area that just lets you drop in and throw the weights around. Kent, anything else about the cardio coach that people should know? Or I think we've kind of explained it pretty good.
9: Yeah, I think that we've pretty much covered the basics for the most part. If you do have any additional questions, you can always reach out to myself or Ron. If you want to reach out to me, you can reach me at Kent, K-E-N-T, at medpoint.ca. For additional information about the gym, our facilities are one-on-one personal training sessions, either gym, as I mentioned, or even just specific questions about the cardio coach if you're interested in just doing that assessment itself.
8: Yeah. Right on. Well, thanks a lot, Kent, for being here today. You're going to join me on the second half of the program. We're going to talk more about fitness, health, nutrition. So stay tuned for that. 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
8: All right, welcome back to the program. Of course, every Saturday morning we do this show. It's the MedPoint Health Half Hour. I thank you for tuning in wherever you may be listening from. And on today's show, I actually have Kent Utman, MedPoint Fitness Manager, here with me today. And thanks for being here, Kent.
9: Not a problem. It's my pleasure.
8: And at the first half of the show, we were talking a little bit about some of the new technologies that are at MedPoint. The cardio coach, which is excellent. It basically measures your VO2 max, very highly accurate. It's a great process, great machine. And what it'll tell you is about how well you're using oxygen, how well you're getting oxygen to tissues of your body, muscles, and how well it's being utilized. We also made mention about the Bod Pod, which is the body composition machine. We mentioned the Fit3D, which is the girth measurement machine. And we also have the resting metabolic machine as well. So we can tell you exactly how many calories you would burn off if you just laid in bed all day, because your body does need to sustain itself and needs to continue to work. But I just also wanted to chat on this half of the program, Kent, a little bit about goals, because, you know, we have all this technology. Goals are only as good as you make them to be. And I feel like come September, which is only a few weeks away, I hate saying that, but I'm glad football's back. I feel like September is the routine month, because kids are getting back to school. Parents are getting back into like kind of the adjustment from summer holidays. It's almost like New Year's except like three quarters of the way through the year, right? Because people start to set goals. They start to want to buckle down as the cooler weather hits. And how can we make effective goals? What would your big recommendation be going into the fall, Kent, making sure that people stay on track and are in tune with what their goals are?
9: Well, a midpoint, like what we always preach for our trainers as well as for the clients to make, is our SMART goal setting. So that's kind of an acronym. SMART would be standing for S for specific, M for measurable, A is attainable, R for realistic, and T for timely. The biggest thing for the goal setting that you need to do is just make a goal that you can actually obtain in a realistic amount of time. They're not overly lofty, but the other thing would be just making smaller goals that you need to achieve on your way to your overall bigger goal as well. Because as much as we want to reach towards our end goal, what is more important than actually attaining that end goal is the steps that we're putting in place to be able to reach that end goal. You're never going to get there if you don't actually put the work in beforehand or do the steps that you need to get there. So that's where, again, you're making these goals that are going to be a little bit timely, put a time constraint on it so you actually know, okay, I got to complete it by a certain amount of time. Otherwise, you're just going to forget about it. I can do this in a year or two, even though maybe you should be actually focusing on finishing it in like 3 months or less. So the biggest thing there I always say for the goal or to our clients is just make them SMART goals, so to speak. Yeah. And as long as you're able to stick to that, they should be able to, everything else should be able to fall in place.
8: Right on. And, you know, there's this whole thing about just habits, just setting habits, like getting, you know, used to habits. Because if we put something into practice consistently, it should become part of our life. Like, for example, I do French lessons and I've done it every day for like 800 and some days. I'm motivated to not let my streak be broken. And it's cool because I can actually learn while I'm at it. But, you know, it started out just one day. It was like 5-10 minutes, right? 5-10 minutes. 5-10 minutes. Now it's like if I come to the end of my day and I haven't done it, I know I better get on this, right? I know for some people working out might not be the easiest. Obviously, we've got beautiful facilities here. If you want the open gym membership we alluded to, or if you want to take part in our one-on-one personal training, we'd love to have you. But, you know, working out isn't always easy for people, but if we kind of put things into place in your schedule, in, you know, maybe write it on the calendar or have a reminder, a daily reminder, it could be something as easy as doing 20 push-ups a day or something like that. You know, just start out slow and get those push-ups in. Or it could be, I want to jump rope for 10 minutes a day. If you really put those things into practice and you give it the time and you know, it'll become routine, and then it kind of gets easier and easier as you go because then you know what to expect. So I guess what I'm getting to here is if you set up good habits, they will become part of your routine.
9: That's exactly it. And the biggest, hardest thing to do is just starting.
8: Right.
9: Long as you actually just start, you put your mind to it and say, okay, whatever the exercise goal will be for that one day, you just do it. It could be, like Ron said, 10 push-ups. It could be something very, very simple. Just go walk around the block. Just do something simple, but just try to stick to it as consistently as possible. If you don't have time to do it even every day to begin with, every other day. Just get into that habit, that routine, where it all of a sudden becomes just second nature. You don't even think about it, and you just do it. And then you build from there. You just get that momentum, and you just keep going and going and going. You add to it, and then all of a sudden, within a couple of months, that 10-minute little workout routine has turned into an hour a day, and you're actually craving it. By the end of the day, if you don't, like Ron said, if you don't actually have it done, you almost feel down in the dumps a little bit, and you just make time to put it in your day versus, oh, I'm dreading this workout that I'm having to do. It's just something that is just simple, second nature, and you don't even think about doing.
8: Well, I think a lot of people are like pretty hard on themselves, right? Like that's one of the biggest problems with like New Year's resolutions and stuff like that. They set a really lofty goal. It's you know, not realistic. It's in a short time frame. And usually people won't be able to adhere to it because they don't give it a long enough chance. What about like a goal of like, I want to lose 1 pound this month? We hardly ever hear about that, but that's so sustainable and it's so achievable. And you can do it by just doing minor tweaks throughout your week. Like, you know, and if you're 1 pound less this month, do it again for the next month. And then, like, Kent, you can agree, like, getting even like 10 pounds off your body can make a huge difference for your whole composition.
9: Oh, yes. And even the other thing for, like, kind of looking at it is for weight perspective is, like, that's why we also have the additional testing systems here at MedPoint. If you start that training program, the scale might actually just stay at the exact same, but you're actually losing body fat, putting on muscle mass. Again, that's why we always suggest people to jump up into our bod pod each month. But like Ron said, you lose 1 pound a month. Not many people want to talk about that, but that's actually a great goal, because a lot of time, how do we gain weight year over year? We put on a pound or two at all the holidays, and then we just don't take it off. That's what our new weight is. So if we actually reverse that, let's say we're going to just take off 1 pound a month, 1 pound every 2 weeks, if you wanted to kind of up that, all of a sudden now we're just not in that endless cycle of consistently gaining a pound or two each holiday. We're actually losing it, and we'll actually keep that, maintain that weight that you're actually wanting to, or you end up losing weight too.
8: No, that's a great point. Like, you know, it's always like, oh, I need to get this 10, 5, 20 pounds off. Well, you just got to start one step at a time, right? And I know it's very cliche, but you just have to put your mind to it. You got to put in the work, and obviously you've got to change some habits, because the habits that you currently have aren't cutting it. And it can just be minor tweaks, or maybe you need to set more time aside for yourself. I feel like in society, busy, all of a sudden you get to the end of the day, you're exhausted, you're fueling yourself with coffee and red wine, and you know, all of a sudden it's just a cycle of that's on repeat. And I know it myself. I got four kids. Kent, you got a newborn. You know, tired parents, it's really easy to succumb to, oh, let's do the quick and easy meal, right? Like, let's grab fast food, let's do this. But those are the points where, you know what, let's evaluate. No, we got food in the fridge. Like, why are we going to put this in our body when we can, you know, make the most of it? You save some money in your pocket, and you also eat better food. So I get it. I think that everyone needs to set goals. Everyone needs to kind of have a direction that they're following. And you know what? We'd love to help you out with that here at MedPoint Fitness. We've got, like I said, we mentioned the open gym membership. If you're in the Riverbend area, if you're in Byron, if you're in Kamoka, Kilworth, this is a great gym. You can scan your fob in, walk in the door, and get a good workout, and nobody's going to bother you. Or if you want some, you know, even just a small training package, we do one-on-one personal training. We also have a group fitness program we'd love to have you a part of. So, you know, you got to start somewhere, and I encourage everyone as we get into the fall that you start thinking about that now, because, you know, Kent, our classes are going to start filling up September, October. People are going to feel the guilt of Thanksgiving turkey and stuff all over again. And, you know, we want to get you in here. So, Kent, thanks for being on the show today. I really appreciate your time, man. And, yeah, I think that's really important for people to set goals, and you're here to help them.
9: Yeah, that's so true. And the biggest thing, again, to kind of reiterate, is just be kind to yourself within these goals. Ron alluded to a 1 pound a month is a great goal, so don't think that you have to make that lofty goal. Just be kind, be proud of the goals that you're going to set, and just stick to the plan to actually get there.
8: Right on. So if you want more information, or if something that you've heard has struck a chord with you, you can go to medpointfitness.ca. You can also go to our main page, medpoint.ca, and check out some of our services there, see what's right for you. Obviously, our healthcare memberships, as well as our medicals, are very popular options right now with the healthcare system struggling. We also have another page that we've put on there. There's a tab at the top of our main page called Family Doctors, and it's just kind of showcasing what's happening in healthcare right now. And then we have four different options for you along the web page to click into. So, yeah, we've got a wide list of services to try and keep you healthy, keep you active, and we'd love it if you came down. If you want a tour, you got questions, anything like that, it's Kent, K-E-N-T, at medpoint.ca, or you can always drop me an email, ron@medpoint.ca, and of course you can just even click and fill out a contact form on our web pages, and we'll be able to get to you through that. So thanks everyone for your time this morning. I hope you have a wonderful weekend, and we will chat again next week for another episode of the MedPoint Health Half Hour on 980 CFPL.
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2: Now this update from the Canadian Press. Prime Minister Mark Carney is heading to Armenia today on a trip his office says is framed around Ukraine's defense and drumming up more trade and investment in Europe. An international studies professor at the University of Ottawa said it's disappointing the visit doesn't seem to be aimed at continuing Canada's years of advocacy for democracy and peace in Armenia. Carney's in town for the European Political Community Summit, touching on strategic cooperation in politics, security, and infrastructure. Meanwhile, the United States is warning shipping companies could face sanctions if they pay Iran to safely pass through the Strait of Hormuz. The U.S. Office of Foreign Assets Control issued the alert yesterday, adding another layer of pressure in the standoff between the U.S. and Iran over control of the Strait of Hormuz. Carney has said Ottawa might send support to restore shipping access in the strait if there is a functional ceasefire, which he says there is not. From the Canadian Press, I'm Naira Ahmed.
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4: In telecommunications, every once in a while, I feel like it's almost cyclical. I've been with Bell Media, I've been with a couple of the different big names, Rogers included, and every once in a while, the guillotine blade comes down. And this past week, we talked about Rogers as they offered their employees buyouts. I want to talk about that with Jim Stanford. He's an economist and director at the Center of Future Work, kind enough to join me. Jim, good morning to you.
18: Good morning, Rob.
4: In plain terms, for somebody that's just driving around right now, what is the real risk here?
18: Well, Rogers, of course, is still digesting that big acquisition they made a couple of years ago in 2023. They bought Shaw, the other more independent provider based in Western Canada, for $20 billion. And lots of people at the time warned, you know, what does that consolidation mean for pricing, for concentration, for customer service, and for employment? So we may be seeing another shoe dropping now with this huge buyout offer. Some of the staff at Rogers are not getting the buyout offer. The people who work in the Maple Leaf Sports Enterprises empire, you know, the Blue Jays and all that, are not getting it. Unionized employees are not getting it. They've got better job security. But it's going to be a significant number of people who are basically being given a carrot to leave. And usually what that means is if you don't take the carrot to leave, then there may be some involuntary cuts coming afterwards. So it is a very big company, a very big employer. And, you know, this is certainly a negative bit of news for Canada's economy.
4: You know, I'd love to pull the lens back a little bit, Jim, and just talk about the history of consolidation in this country. Canada already has some of the most concentrated telecom markets around. When you have this trend of big carriers buying up each other, what has historically happened to prices and even innovation in these mergers?
18: Well, Canada is known as a place where telecom services are unusually expensive. And, you know, this is often attributed to the concentration. You know, we got kind of three big carriers, and then, you know, they each have their own brands, you know, their own sort of discount brands, but they're still part of the same corporate structure. And then there are, you know, a few smaller companies trying to crack the industry, but it's hard to do given the infrastructure needs, you know, to offer good service. You need to have infrastructure, and the regulators have tried to do things like require the big carriers to open up, offer good service. You need to have infrastructure, and the regulators have tried to do things like require the big carriers to open up their infrastructure.

0: And spending had increased since the end of the Second World War, and now in power, Diefenbaker looked to cut costs. Avro Arrow was firmly within his crosshairs. It also didn't help that Crawford Gordon Jr. and Diefenbaker didn't see eye to eye. Gordon was closely tied to the Liberal Party, while Diefenbaker led the Progressive Conservatives. After their first and only meeting, which lasted barely 20 minutes, Diefenbaker called Gordon a rude drunk who puffed smoke in his face. And Diefenbaker didn't drink nor smoke. Two of his advisors, Minister of National Defense, Major General George Perks, and Chief of Staff Committee Chair, General Charles Foulkes, recommended abandoning the Arrow in favor of the new American-built Bismarck missiles. Things got worse for Avro on March 31, 1958, when another federal election was held and Diefenbaker won the largest majority in Canadian history. On April 22, 1958, the Defense Research Board advised the government against any sort of cancellation because the Avro would be a useful weapon system for several years to come. The future of the Arrow hung in the balance and depended really on what the Russians would do next. The Ottawa Journal reported, if the Russians moved towards ICBMs, the Avro would be obsolete. If they continued with bombers, the Avro would have an impact. The newspaper stated, such a government decision would be changed overnight if intelligent reports out of Russia provided reliable information that the Soviet Union planned to halt bomber production soon. On August 11, 1958, Major General George Perks, the Minister of National Defense, requested that the Arrow program be canceled, but the Cabinet Defense Committee refused to do so. In September, Perks again put forward the request to cancel the Arrow. The request included a plan to install the Bismarck missile system in Canada. The Bismarck missile was the world's first long-range nuclear-capable ground-air anti-aircraft missile. Diefenbaker entered Canada into an agreement with the United States to purchase 56 Bismarck missiles, which would be deployed in Quebec and Ontario. The missile system also cost less than half the Arrow program. The committee accepted the installation of the missile system, but again refused to cancel the Avro Arrow program. The committee wanted to wait until a major review of the program would be available on March 31, 1959, but Diefenbaker already had his mind made. He said it was obsolete, adding, there is no purpose in manufacturing horse collars when horses no longer exist. Amid all the uncertainty, though, Avro continued to work on its revolutionary plane. On August 2, 1958, the second Avro Arrow took flight and remained in the air for 75 minutes. 3 weeks later, it hit 1,400 kilometers an hour and reached 50,000 feet. But for the government, success meant nothing.
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7: On February 20th, 1959, thousands of Avro employees went off to work, and then in a flash, everything changed. In the House of Commons, Prime Minister John Diefenbaker stood up and declared that the Avro program was dead. The decision had come down to costs and the fact jet fighters were going to be obsolete as we entered the missile age. Diefenbaker had agreed to purchase Bismarck missiles from the United States and couldn't afford to do both. Avro management was completely caught off guard. They had known the program was in jeopardy, but they did not expect a decision before March 31st. The company hoped to fly the Aero Mark II before then and set new world speed and altitude records to gain public support. Crawford Gordon said, "We have received wires from the government instructing us to cease all work immediately on the Aero and the Iroquois program at Malton and by all suppliers and subcontractors. As a result, notice of termination of employment is being given to all employees. We profoundly regret this action, but we have no alternative since the company received no prior notice of the decision, and therefore, we were unable to plan any orderly adjustment." With the news of the program's demise, Avro Canada laid off 14,528 employees. There was speculation that the move was meant to embarrass the government and force it to walk back its decision, but Executive Vice President Fred Smee said there was no alternative after the program was cancelled. The Avro Aero supply chain was impacted as well, and another 15,000 people lost their jobs. The day of February 20th, 1959 has become known as Black Friday in the aerospace industry. The Arrow staff were not the only ones caught off guard by the decision. The Ottawa Journal reported the House of Commons was shocked, stating, "It was evident by the hush that fell over the House this morning that the members had not expected the pronouncement of the Arrow death sentence almost 6 weeks ahead of deadline." Liberal leader Lester B. Pearson called for a complete review of defense policy, stating, quote, "Where are we going from now on this vital matter?" General Charles Foulkes, chairman of the Canadian Chiefs of Staff, blamed the cancellation of the program on high costs and the lack of foreign orders. He stated, "Therefore, because of these reasons, it is now possible that we may have to abandon the policy of developing and producing special Canadian equipment for the limited requirements of the Canadian forces." Diefenbaker issued a statement on that day where he again said the Arrow was obsolete. He said, "By the middle 1960s, the missiles seemed likely to be the major threat and the long-range bomber relegated to supplementing the major attack by these missiles. This decision is a vivid example of the fact that a rapidly changing defense picture requires difficult decisions, and the government regrets the inevitable impact of it upon production, employment, and engineering work in the aircraft and related industries." Diefenbaker added, "The examination had been made in light of all information available considering the probably nature of threats to North America in future years, the alternative means of defense, and the estimated costs. The conclusion is that the development of the Arrow should be terminated now." An attempt was made to provide the completed Avro Arrows to the National Research Council of Canada as a test aircraft, but the council refused it because they couldn't supply spare parts, staff, or trained pilots. Then, in a shocking decision, the government ordered the destruction of all Avro Arrow planes, blueprints, models, and designs. And many are still baffled by this. But in July 1959, the engineering marvels of their time were unceremoniously cut to pieces by blowtorches. The Victoria Times columnist reported, "The remains were left on a concrete flight apron to be taken away and disposed of as scrap metal." Rumors swirled that Diefenbaker ordered all evidence of the plane's merits destroyed to avoid future embarrassment, while others said it was for security reasons. Some believed the CIA was involved in terminating it because it could outperform their own top-secret U-2 spy plane. Amid the destruction, a story emerged that Air Marshal W.A. Curtis had hidden an arrow away. In 1968, he was asked if the rumor was true, and he said, "I don't want to answer that." And while no intact, full-sized Avro Arrow has ever been found, the legend persists that there is one somewhere out there in Canada. It's not easy to hide, and after 7 decades, if you haven't found it, it likely doesn't exist. Full-sized working arrows may be long gone, but in 2018, one of the test models was discovered. Below Lake Ontario, a small bit of history and an engineering marvel was found covered in sediment. The official death of the Arrow, much like a rock thrown into a pond, caused ripples, affected many people, and took down a politician. It is unknown if the Avro program would have been cancelled regardless of the government in charge. It was a costly endeavor during changing times, so it could have just been a matter of time. Blair Fraser of Maclean's wrote that, "Unfortunately for John Diefenbaker, his name will always be tied to a death in Canadian aerospace innovation and the joy he got from it," stating, quote, "Never, not even in June 1957, as Prime Minister Diefenbaker met the press with such well-earned glee as when he announced the discontinuance of our all-Canadian supersonic fighter aircraft, the Avro Arrow." Charles Lynch of the Ottawa Citizen reported, "I for one am convinced the program would have been carried through but for Mr. Diefenbaker's open hatred of the Avro Company, which he regarded as a pork barrel operation." Diefenbaker tried to counteract this view when he stated, "It was a beautiful aircraft, but I had to make, in the finality, that decision. When one's faced with a problem like this, there's a higher source of strength. If one doesn't have that strength, he can never bear the attacks made on him. I knew that a great industry that had been established would be weakened, but it was right to end it." But then, he bought 66 second-hand Voodoo fighters that could only go half the speed of the Arrow, and then the Bomark missile program also hurt him. That system was met with immense criticism in the 1960s as the anti-nuclear movement grew, and that led to the program being abandoned. The Voodoo aircraft and the Bomark purchases amounted to more than the entire cost of the Arrow program, with little to show for it. Diefenbaker canceled the Avro Arrow only a month after his huge election victory, but it hounded him for the whole time he was in power and beyond. 3 years after the cancellation, Conservative candidates dealt with angry Canadians, especially in southern Ontario, who spoke of the loss of the Arrow. In the 1962 election, Diefenbaker saw his record-setting majority reduced to a minority government. A year later, his government was out, as Lester B. Pearson and the Liberals were returned to office. The Progressive Conservatives would not win another majority government until Brian Mulroney in 1984. By 1967, Diefenbaker was out as leader and would spend the rest of his life until his death in 1979 as a backbencher in Parliament. The demise of the Arrow was disastrous for Avro. By the time the company closed its doors in 1962, 25,000 people had lost their jobs, and assets were sold for $15.6 million. Avro president Crawford Gordon Jr. never recovered from the Arrow's cancellation. Out of a job, he spiraled, and by 1966, his wealth was mostly gone as he battled alcoholism. He died in New York City of liver failure. His friends said he drank himself to death, unable to get over the demise of the Arrow. The Avro was canceled nearly seven decades ago, but the legend has only grown since then.
8: It is the great what if. There's an allure to the Arrow that captures the public imagination, but I think more than anything, it really was a sense of what if we had finished and actually put it into production.
9: Back in the 1950s, they didn't have computers to test designs. If you wanted to see how something flew, you fired it into the air. So they built prototypes and launched them from this very tarmac. They were 3 meters by 2 meters, or taller than me, but the same wingspan. Put another way, they were 1/8 the size of the Avro Arrow.
7: Pieces of the Avro Arrow have turned up over the years and found their way into museums. The Canadian Air and Space Conservancy has a full-sized replica, while the Avro Museum in Calgary has a flying replica. The nose section of the original Arrow with the words "Cut Here" written on it is on display at the Canadian Aviation and Space Museum in Ottawa. In 1997, a 4-hour miniseries called The Arrow was released on CBC starring Dan Aykroyd as Crawford Gordon. It garnered the highest viewership ever for a CBC program, and it won 6 Geminis in 1998.
10: You know the story, when the RCAF said Mach 2 fighter, 2-place, 1,000-mile range, the British said it was impossible. The Yanks tried twice and failed. They said, "You're dreaming." We said, "Fine, we'll build it right here in Toronto." And now you guys, my guys, are saying that it can't be done, that they were right?
11: Now that's the rocket that we used to get the model up to speed, and then the onboard sensor tells me...
12: Come on, baby.
11: Damn it! But we did it according to your specs.
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15: 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You're cleared for takeoff.
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0: And we are back for another episode of Dark Poutine. I am Mike Brown in Langley, British Columbia.
1: And I am Matthew Stockton, looking over towards the Lion Gate Bridge that I can't see because of buildings.
0: You can't see the Second Narrows because that's on the other side of the building.
1: From my window, I can see three bridges. I can see Cambie, I can see Burrard, and I can see Granville. All right, why are we talking about bridges?
0: Well, let's get into that.
1: Okay.
2: The views, information, and opinions expressed during the Dark Poutine podcast are solely those of the producer and do not necessarily represent those of Curious Cast, its affiliate, Global News, nor their parent company, Chorus Entertainment.
0: Dark Poutine is not for the faint of heart or squeamish. Listener discretion is strongly advised. We're not experts on the topics we present, nor are we journalists. We're two ordinary Canadian schmucks chatting about crime and the dark side of history. Let's get to it. Put on your toque, grab yourself a double-double and a Nanaimo bar. It's time to scarf down some dark poutine. On June 17, 1958, a warm summer afternoon in Vancouver, British Columbia, the bustling construction site of the Second Narrows Bridge was alive with activity. 79 workers, including ironworkers, engineers, and painters, were perched high above the waters of Burrard Inlet, laboring to connect Vancouver to the North Shore. Little did they know that in mere moments their world would come crashing down in what would become the worst industrial disaster in Vancouver's history. Several bridge spans suddenly collapsed as they attempted to join two cords of the unfinished arch. The disaster sent all the bridge builders on shift, plummeting 30 meters into the waters below. Tragically, 18 workers lost their lives instantly or shortly thereafter, possibly due to drowning from their heavy tool belts. The death toll rose to 19 when a diver searching for bodies also drowned in the days following the collapse. A Royal Commission inquiry was called to determine the causes of the disaster. This is Dark Poutine, episode 364, The Collapse of the Second Narrows Bridge, a tragedy in steel. Anyone who has driven in BC's Lower Mainland and regularly commutes by car between Vancouver and the North Shore has felt the frustration of traffic congestion. The two bridges, the Lions Gate and the Ironworkers Memorial Bridge at Second Narrows, are the only options.
1: This is why it's called the Ironworkers Memorial Bridge.
0: Bingo, Matthew!
1: I thought that was a weird name for a bridge, and I thought it was a general memorial to ironworkers around the world who had been hurt or lost their lives.
0: It is that as well.
1: Oh, is it as well? Okay. But I didn't realize there was something so specific that there was the original bridge collapsed while they're building it. I did not know that.
0: Yep.
1: Okay.
0: I mentioned that the Second Narrows and Lionsgate bridges are the only two options for driving between Vancouver and the North Shore, but that's not entirely true. There is a third option for crazy people with nothing but time on their hands. Picture this. You're in Vancouver, yearning to get to Honey's Donuts in Deep Cove on the North Shore, but those pesky bridges drive you bonkers. There's that darn traffic. There's always a bottleneck. So instead of waiting in traffic, let's take a route that you can probably keep moving on most of the time. Instead of a jaunt over a bridge, you can embark on an epic odyssey that would make Homer proud. Turn your chariot onto Highway 1 eastbound, waving goodbye to sanity and embracing the call of the open road. As you zoom past Hope, you might wonder if you've accidentally signed up for a grand tour of British Columbia. But press on, brave soul, for Lillooet awaits, a mere 358 kilometers and 4 hours and 15 minutes from your starting point. Here, you can grab a coffee, stretch your legs, and ponder the cosmic joke of your current predicament. But wait, there's more. Now that you've practically touched the province's interior, it's time to get moving again, back toward the coast. The sea-to-sky highway beckons, offering breathtaking views and ample time to question your life choices. Another 254 kilometers, or 3 hours and 54 minutes later, you'll finally roll into North Vancouver, having covered a loop of 612 kilometers in about 8 hours. Congratulations! You've transformed the average 20-minute bridge crossing into a day-long adventure spanning a good part of the province. As you finally reach your destination, take a moment to bask in the glory of your silly achievement. Enjoy that lovely donutty treat if Honey's is still open when you get there.
1: And that is if you can find a parking spot. Have you ever tried to park in Deep Cove in the summertime, Mike?
0: It's impossible.
1: Oh my God. Everyone's like all over the place.
0: You have to get there at 6 a.m. Yeah.
1: People who live there, I don't know. Oh my God, all the tourists that come in, it would drive me bonkers.
0: Yeah. I wouldn't enjoy it. I spent a lot of time in Deep Cove because I lived right off Mount Seymour Parkway for the first year and a bit that I was here. So
1: did you know that Deep Cove is where mountain bikes were invented?
0: I did not know that.
1: There you go.
0: So it looks like if we want to travel between the North Shore and Vancouver with our cars, we're stuck with these darn bridges. But they do come with some interesting and sometimes tragic history. The Second Narrows Bridge, now known as the Iron Workers Second Narrows Crossing, was a crucial infrastructure project designed to improve transportation links between Vancouver and the rapidly growing communities of North Vancouver and West Vancouver. The bridge was designed to replace the older Second Narrows Bridge that had become inadequate for the region's expanding population and economic needs. The project was undertaken by the Dominion Bridge Company, a well-established firm with a reputation for tackling complex engineering challenges. The company had previously constructed other notable bridges across Canada, including the Jacques Cartier Bridge in Montreal and the previously mentioned Lionsgate Bridge in Vancouver.
1: So these are big bridges. So for U.S. listeners, think of the Golden Gate Bridge sort of scale, right? Mm-hmm.
0: Yeah.
1: Big bridges.
0: So the Lionsgate Bridge spans the Burrard Inlet at the First Narrows and connects the city's downtown to the North Shore. With its 473-meter main span, this elegant suspension bridge opened to traffic on November 14, 1938, and was officially inaugurated by King George VI and his wife, Queen Elizabeth, on May 29, 1939. Named after the Twin Peaks visible in the North Shore Mountains, the bridge's construction began on March 31st, 1937, driven by the vision of engineer Alfred James Towle Taylor. The Guinness Brewing family financed the project through British Pacific Properties, offering to pay for a bridge linking Vancouver to the North Shore during the challenging times of the Great Depression.
1: Did you know, of course you know this because you're in the business, but Lionsgate, the production company you see at the beginning of many films, is named after this bridge. Lionsgate was started here in Vancouver.
0: The studio was over there, is still over there in Brooksbank. I don't believe it's owned by Lionsgate anymore, but there's still a studio there.
1: Okay. Yep.
0: I've met producers there. It's really interesting. Mm. Yeah. Film's a big business here. Hopefully that continues. It's a billion-dollar industry here in BC and a little concerned about the tariffs right now, but yeah. Anyway, the stunning Lionsgate Bridges design crafted by Montreal's Montserrat and Prattley incorporated innovative construction techniques. Prefabricated strands were used for the suspension cables, improving efficiency and allowing all strands to be placed in just 16 days. Each main cable consists of 61 strands, each 3.65 centimeters thick, carefully hoisted into place over the tower saddles. At the southern entrance of the bridge, two proud lion statues, sculpted by Charles Marega, stand guard. These massive sculptures, each weighing 6.5 tons with an additional 2-ton head, conceal a few secrets. Workmen placed silver coins under their paws, and one lion reportedly contains a box of memorabilia, including someone's baby shoes. Over the years, the Lionsgate Bridge has witnessed its share of daring feats and modifications, and just a month after its opening, Oscar Erickson made a record-setting 200-foot jump from the bridge, quote, just for the devil of it. In 1986, lights were added to the bridge as a gift from the Guinness family during Expo 86, earning the nickname Gracie's Necklace. Quickly after it opened in 1938, the Lionsgate Bridge reached its capacity. It was initially built to handle approximately 1 million vehicles a year, so it surpassed that rapidly. This overwhelming congestion at the First Narrows Crossing highlighted the urgent need for an alternative route across Burrard Inlet. The federal government's ambitious plan to construct the Trans-Canada Highway increased the pressure, and the existing route through downtown Vancouver and Stanley Park via the Lionsgate Bridge was deemed unsuitable for this national project.
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4: Welcome to The Rock. 7,000 stranded passengers find themselves on the edge of the world in the tiny community of Gander, Newfoundland, a town that will change their lives. Don't miss Come From Away at the Grand Theatre, the Canadian musical that rocked the world. 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
0: Provincial authorities sought a bypass to alleviate downtown congestion, leading them to consider a crossing at the Second Narrows, about 8 kilometers east of the Lionsgate Bridge. The original Second Narrows Bridge, built in 1925, was no longer adequate for the burgeoning metropolis. With only 2 lanes and a central railway track, it had earned the nickname Bridge of Size, that's S-I-G-S, due to frequent marine accidents and closures. The need for a more robust, efficient crossing became increasingly apparent as the region continued to expand. The provincial government initiated plans for a new bridge at Second Narrows in response to these pressing issues. The Second Narrows Bridge was to be the Dominion Bridge Company's crowning achievement in Western Canada, a testament to the region's growth and prosperity. Construction began on November 1957, and by June 1958, significant progress had been made, with workers laboring day and night. The design of the bridge was a steel truss cantilever structure engineered by Swan Wooster Engineering Company Limited. Spanning 1,292 meters across Burrard Inlet, the bridge featured a central span of 335 meters, making it the second longest cantilever span in Canada at the time. The deck-type configuration placed the roadway atop steel framework with large projecting arms, cantilevers, extending from each side and ultimately meeting in the middle. During construction, these cantilevered sections were temporarily supported by falsework, a system of supports and I-beams designed to bear the weight until the two halves connected. On that fateful day, June 17, 1958, the weather was clear and calm, with temperatures hovering around 20 degrees Celsius, that's 68 degrees Fahrenheit. The conditions were ideal for construction work, and the site was a hive of activity. Iron workers were busy securing steel beams while engineers surveyed the progress and made calculations for the next phases of construction. Painters were on site applying protective coatings to the steel structure to guard against corrosion from the salty sea air. At approximately 3:40 p.m., as the workday was winding down, an ominous sound pierced the air. Gary Poirier, then an 18-year-old iron worker, recalled the moment with chilling clarity. Quote, "All of a sudden we heard a very sharp noise," end quote. In an instant, the right side of the bridge gave way, followed a split second later by the left side. Lucien Lessard, one of the survivors, vividly remembered the terrifying sequence of events in 2020. Quote, "I was lucky I didn't go down with the wreckage of steel. I fell directly off the side of the bridge, about 150 feet. I hit the water at extreme speed," Lessard recounted. The force of impact shattered his femur and broke his arm, yet somehow he survived. As the massive steel structure plummeted into the inlet, it created a scene of unimaginable chaos.
1: Can you imagine something that large collapsing? Just seeing it, but then being somebody on it. Like, seeing it would have been, like, shocking, but imagine you're on it and you're falling.
0: Yeah, it'd be horrendous, yeah. Like a really unexpected roller coaster ride.
1: Wow.
0: Well, Gary Poirier found himself submerged in murky waters, believing he was dead. "I wasn't hurt that bad," he later said, a statement that belied the broken leg, torn arm muscle, and black eye he'd sustained. The collapse was as swift as it was devastating. 2 spans of the bridge, each weighing hundreds of tons, came crashing down into Burrard Inlet. The momentum of the falling spans was so great that it dislocated the columns of Pier 14, causing an adjacent span to lose its grip and tumble into the water. In mere seconds, 79 workers were plunged into the cold waters below, many still attached to the framework, ironically, by their safety harnesses. For those on shore, the sight was horrifying. Eyewitnesses described seeing men shouting and pointing as workers struggled in the water amidst a tangle of twisted steel. According to the province newspaper, Ben Hallman, who was driving across the old bridge at the time, described the collapse as, quote, "a moment of horror." He witnessed the 2 sections of bridge crash into the inlet with 79 people plummeting into the water. The fast-running current swept away many of the workers not attached to the bridge itself through the narrows, while others were tragically pinned under and still attached to the bridge sections. The collapse was described as sudden and violent. Edward Leach, whose home overlooked the bridge, reported hearing, quote, a tremendous roar like thunder. He saw the bridge toppling, pulling cement pilings out of line and causing adjacent sections to fall. Jack Drinkle, a toll booth attendant, heard two cracks followed by a thunderous sound as both sections fell together.
1: So much destruction so quickly. We're recording this, Mike, the week of the Myanmar earthquake, and we've all seen on the news that skyscraper collapsing in Thailand.
0: Terrifying.
1: And when you're talking about this, I was just sort of picturing that sort of size and scale, the drama of something so big falling like that.
0: Watching that building pancake in Asia reminded me of 9/11, frankly. It was horrible. Gary Poirier was one of the lucky ones. He was rescued by two doctors who had been fishing nearby, and they'd pulled him into his boat.
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1: A beloved 75-year-old man washing up, getting ready for bed, is brutally beaten and killed. Despite an exhaustive investigation, the killer avoids arrest and then strikes again. I'm Global News crime reporter Nancy Hickst. 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
10: 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All right, let's get to it.
11: Bill Stroud, a 30-year-old steelworker, attributed the collapse to, quote, too much wind for the temporary framework, end quote. He described hearing a loud click before the bridge moved and then fell into the water. The community's response was immediate and heroic. Rescue efforts were quickly mobilized, with tugs and small boats battling against the strong current to save survivors. Doug Smith, a passerby, bravely waded into the narrows and rescued two men. Ed Olson, a maintenance foreman, along with colleagues Elmer Wiley and Albert Truitt, managed to rescue three men from the fast-running water. Dr. Michael Smith was one of the doctors who assisted with the rescue efforts. Years later, he recalled the chaotic scene, quote, "We were out fishing when we heard this tremendous crash. We looked up and saw the bridge collapsing. Without hesitation, we headed straight for the site. The water was filled with debris and men struggling to stay afloat. We pulled as many as we could into our small boat, not knowing if they were alive or dead," end quote. Another eyewitness, Jack Birch, was working on a tugboat near the bridge when the collapse occurred. He described the moment, quote, "It was like watching a slow-motion film. The bridge seemed to fold in on itself, and then there was this almighty splash as it hit the water. We immediately started pulling people out. Some were screaming, others were eerily quiet. It's a sound and sight I'll never forget," end quote.
12: You know, it's these disasters, the one thing that always strikes me is how people come together, drop what they do to help other human beings. Yeah. Like instantly, like people don't even think about it. They just start going towards the danger to help people. And I think these disasters can show sort of the best of us. And sometimes, yeah.
11: While many made it out of the water, 18 men died almost instantly. The tragedy would claim one more life in the days that followed, as a commercial diver named Keith Mott lost his life while attempting to recover bodies from the wreckage. The community rallied together with a fund for the widows and children of the victims, quickly reaching $35,100 by July 9, 1958, equivalent to nearly $400,000 today. The Royal Canadian Navy played a crucial role in the immediate rescue and recovery efforts. Lieutenant Commander Hugh Plant, who led the naval diving team, described the challenging conditions they faced. He said, "The visibility underwater was near zero. We were working by touch alone, trying to free bodies trapped in the wreckage. It was physically and emotionally exhausting work." As news of the disaster spread, the impact on the families of the victims was devastating. Christine Rzepka, daughter of survivor Lucien Lessard, recalled the lasting effect on her father. Quote, "Dad never talked about it. He wasn't ready to deal with it. He kept it separate," end quote. The silence of survivors like Lessard speaks volumes about the trauma they endured. Mary Konkin, whose husband Peter was one of the victims, shared her experience of that day. Quote, "I was at home with our two young children when I heard the news on the radio. I couldn't believe it. Peter had left for work that morning like any other day. Now I was being told he might never come home," end quote. The Konkin family's story was just one of many tales of "Now I was being told he might never come home," end quote. The Konkin family's story was just one of many tales of sudden loss and grief.

drowning. However, this was just the beginning of a long process to understand what had gone so terribly wrong. On July 9, 1958, Chief Justice Sherwood Lett of the British Columbia Supreme Court opened a Royal Commission investigation into the disaster. The commission's findings would ultimately point to a series of critical errors and oversights in the bridge's design and construction. Alexander Horenikov, a professor of engineering at the University of British Columbia, provided crucial testimony during the investigation. He stated that the vertical center supports lacked the necessary buckling strength, a fatal flaw that had gone unnoticed. Horenikov's assessment was damning. Quote, "The successful outcome of those erections might have been construed as the vindication of the method of design," end quote. He added that he was surprised construction had progressed so far before the collapse occurred. Further investigation revealed the primary cause of the collapse was faulty engineering calculations on the temporary supports known as falsework. These calculations and designs were done by a young engineer named John McKibben and then missed by the engineer in charge, Murray MacDonald. Tragically, both men were on the bridge when it collapsed and lost their lives in the disaster. The American Society of Civil Engineers, ASCE, conducted an analysis in 2017, nearly six decades after the collapse. Their findings corroborated the initial investigations, concluding, quote, "The falsework was insufficient to support the spans, and the engineers had not properly checked the structural math," end quote. Larry Battuzzi, a senior engineer with WSP Canada Inc., summarized the ASCE's findings, quote, "It was a combination of engineering mistakes, flawed material and procedures, and inappropriate safety standards that resulted in the failure," end quote.

0: And we are back. Matthew, thoughts?
1: You know, we're talking in the beginning of the show how I can see three bridges from my window.
0: Mm-hmm.
1: And because of the nature of British Columbia being on the coast with all the inlets and everything, there's so many bridges that so many people travel over every single day.
0: Yeah.
1: And I often think when I'm on one of the big ones, especially, like, what would happen if, right? And it doesn't help that I watch movies like Final Destination 5, where beginning of that, where the bridge is collapsing, that's actually the Lionsgate Bridge.
0: Yes.
1: So like, being sort of like thinking about it all the time anyway, and then watching a movie like that isn't very helpful.
0: No. The collapse of the second Narrows Bridge had far-reaching consequences not only for the families directly affected, but for the entire field of civil engineering and construction safety. The disaster led to significant changes in safety protocols and engineering practices, serving as a grim reminder of the importance of rigorous checks and balances in large-scale construction projects. One of the key changes implemented in the wake of the disaster was the introduction of more stringent safety regulations for bridge construction. The Workmen's Compensation Board of British Columbia, now known as WorkSafe BC, revised its safety standards, mandating more frequent inspections and stricter enforcement of safety protocols on construction sites. Dr. Robert Sexsmith, a professor of civil engineering at UBC, explained the impact of the disaster on the engineering profession. Quote, "The second Narrows Bridge collapse was a wake-up call for the entire industry. It highlighted the need for more rigorous peer review processes and the importance of considering all possible failure modes in structural design." End quote. The legacy of the second Narrows Bridge collapse continues to resonate in Vancouver and beyond. In 1994, the bridge was officially renamed the Ironworkers Memorial Second Narrows Crossing to honor those who had lost their lives in the collapse, along with four others who lost their lives during the construction process. The renaming ceremony was an emotional event attended by survivors, families of the victims, and community members. Survivor Lucien Lessard spoke at the ceremony. Quote, "The bridge stands as a testament to the skill and bravery of ironworkers everywhere. But more than that, it's a memorial to those who gave their lives building it. We must never forget their sacrifice." End quote. Each year, a memorial service is held at the south side of the Ironworkers Memorial Bridge, drawing

0: hundreds of people to pay their respects to those who lost their lives. The event serves as a solemn reminder of the risks faced by construction workers and the importance of workplace safety.
1: You know, I've been here for 10 years, Mike, in Vancouver, and I didn't know that. And now that we're doing this show, I think maybe I'll go next time there's a service.
0: Doug Parton, business manager of Ironworkers Local 97, helped to organize the annual memorial for years. He explained the event's significance, quote, "It's not just about remembering those we lost. It's about reminding current and future generations of ironworkers about the importance of safety," end quote. For the survivors, the memory of that day remained vivid even decades later. Speaking at a memorial event 60 years after the collapse, Gary Poirier reflected on the moment he realized he'd survived. Despite his injuries and the psychological trauma of the event, he returned to ironwork after recovering. Quote, "It was all I knew," he said. "But every time I stepped onto a high structure after that, I couldn't help but think about what happened that day," end quote. Lucien Lessard, who at 91 years old in 2020 was the last living survivor of the disaster, continued to honor his fallen comrades year after year. Despite the challenges posed by the COVID-19 pandemic, Lessard was determined to attend the annual commemoration ceremony. His daughter, Christina Rezepka, noted the change in her father over the years. Quote, "After we started to come to the memorial, he started to open up a lot more about what happened then. We've learned a lot more in the last 10 years than we ever knew growing up," end quote. Lessard's story is particularly poignant. He not only survived the collapse, but went on to work on the completion of that very same bridge. Quote, "It was hard going back," he admitted in a rare interview, "but I felt I owed it to my friends who didn't make it. We had to finish what we started," end quote.
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12: A beloved 75-year-old man washing up, getting ready for bed, is brutally beaten and killed. Despite an exhaustive investigation, the killer avoids arrest and then strikes again.
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2: 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All right, let's get to it.
0: John Lesage, another iron worker who narrowly avoided being on the bridge that day due to a last-minute decision to go scuba diving, carried the weight of his near-miss for years. His son, Jason Lesage, recounted his father's experience. Quote, "It's something that happens that makes a mark in your life. He has often remarked about that," end quote. Jason Lesage elaborated on his father's story. Quote, "Dad had switched shifts with a friend that day. He found out about the collapse when he came up from his dive. The guilt of surviving when his friend didn't stayed with him for years. It changed him, made him more cautious, more appreciative of life," end quote. The tragedy has been memorialized in various forms of popular culture, ensuring that the sacrifice of these workers was not forgotten. Stompin' Tom Connors, a Canadian country and folk singer, one of Matthew's favorites, paid musical tribute to the fallen iron workers with his song, "The Bridge Came Tumbling Down," on his 1972 album, My Stompin' Grounds. The lyrics poignantly capture the human cost of the disaster. Quote, 19 men were drowned in June of 1958 in Old Vancouver Town. There were 79 men working to build this brand new bridge to span the Second Narrows and connect up with the ridge.
1: Stompin' Tom, we talked about him recently in the episode of the bank heist, his song Tilsonburg.
0: Yeah.
1: Right?
0: Yeah.
1: Mm-hmm.
0: Yeah.
1: True Canadian icon.
0: I love Stompin' Tom.
1: He's the best. Was the best.
0: Stompin' Tom was known for his songs about Canadian history and culture and deeply moved by the story of the bridge collapse. In an interview, he once said, quote, "I write about the things that matter to Canadians, and the Second Narrows disaster is part of our history that shouldn't be forgotten. Those men were heroes, every one of them," end quote. Jimmy Dean's 1962 song, Steel Men, also stands as a ballad commemorating the Second Narrows bridge disaster. These musical tributes have helped to keep the memory of the tragedy alive in the public consciousness, ensuring that the sacrifices made by the workers aren't forgotten. In the realm of literature, Gary Getty's 2007 book of poetry, entitled False Work, is based on the collapse of the bridge. Getty's work provides a poetic exploration of the disaster, offering a different perspective on the human impact of the tragedy. Getty's, in an interview about the book, explained his motivation, quote, "I wanted to give voice to those who couldn't speak for themselves anymore, the men who died, their families, even the bridge itself. Poetry has a way of touching the emotional core of an event that straight reportage sometimes misses," end quote. I agree, Mr. Geddes.
1: Canadians do love tragedy songs.
0: Yeah.
1: Like, think of that song, the Wreck of the Edmund Fitzgerald.
0: Mm-hmm.
1: There's probably so many more that I just can't name right
0: You're
1: now.
0: Correct, yep. Yeah, Tragically Hip did some, yep. Canadian culture is rife with stories like this. I mean, this is why dark poutine exists. The commemoration of tragedy in Canadian culture often serves as both a warning and a lesson. Through them, Canadians are reminded that ethical progress is neither simple nor complete. And it's my belief that active engagement with history is necessary for genuine social change. Telling these stories, crime-related or not, exposes uncomfortable truths about the nation's past and present, encourages critical reflection and challenges uncritical nationalism, fosters empathy and understanding across communities, supports the process of reconciliation, especially with Indigenous peoples, and ensures the lessons of history are neither forgotten nor repeated. I think our success as a nation, our identity, is shaped not just by our triumphs, but also by our willingness to confront and learn from our tragedies and mistakes. Sorry to go a little meta there. The collapse of the Second Narrows Bridge stands as a stark reminder of the potential consequences of engineering failures and the paramount importance of safety in construction. It serves as a case study for engineering students and professionals alike, emphasizing the need for rigorous calculations through checks and a culture of safety in all aspects of design and construction. Dr. Nemkumar Banthia, a professor of civil engineering at UBC, uses the Second Narrows disaster as a teaching tool in his classes. Quote, "It's a powerful example of how small errors can compound into catastrophic failures," he explains. "We analyze every aspect of the collapse, from the initial design flaws to the oversight and checking calculations. It's a lesson that every aspiring engineer needs to learn," end quote. The disaster also led to advancements in bridge design and construction techniques. Engineers began to place greater emphasis on redundancy in structural systems, ensuring that failure of a single component wouldn't lead to a total collapse. The use of computer modeling and simulation in structural engineering, which was in its infancy in the 1950s, became more widespread and sophisticated in the wake of disasters like the Second Narrows collapse. As Vancouver continues to grow and evolve, the Iron Workers Memorial Second Narrows Crossing stands as testament to human resilience and a memorial to those who paid the ultimate price in the pursuit of progress. The bridge, completed in 1960 and still in use today, I've driven over it many, many times, is a daily reminder of the tragedy that occurred during its construction and the lessons learned from that fateful day in June 1958.
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1: From the National Newsroom of the Canadian Press, I'm Naira Ahmed. Prime Minister Mark Carney will be traveling to Armenia today for the European Political Community Summit on Strategic Cooperation in Politics, Security, and Infrastructure. Canada is the first non-European country to attend these meetings. The co-director of the Center for European Studies at Carleton University in Ottawa says Carney seems to be attending to advance defense procurement deals with Europe. The meetings include EU countries and others like Iceland, Turkey, and Ukraine. Two Canadians on a flotilla set for Gaza and detained by Israel in the Mediterranean Sea have now been released.
2: The news was confirmed from a spokesperson for a group trying to break the Israeli Navy blockade of Gaza to deliver aid. Safa Shebi says she's been told by Global Sabud, Canada's organizer on the ground in Greece, that both Canadians were in hospital for medical checkups. Ontario nurse Marie Tota and Quebec City student Umer Tiar were among the activists whose boats were intercepted this week by the Israeli Navy in international waters. Meanwhile, a third Canadian was rescued by Greenpeace and Spanish NGO Open Arms after her boat was destroyed and she was left adrift in the sea. From the Canadian Press, I'm Don Mitchell.
1: It comes as Prime Minister Mark Carney says Canada's initial expression of support for Washington's war in Iran shifted over the first few days. Speaking to the Canadian Press this week, Carney said the shift happened once U.S. President Donald Trump's objectives in the war became clearer. Carney's shift toward expressing regret that Washington didn't consult with the United Nations over a conflict that likely violates international law prompted widespread criticism. American discount airline Spirit Airlines has gone out of business, canceling all flights and laying off 17,000 people, effective immediately. The ultra-low-cost airline once operated hundreds of daily flights on its bright yellow planes for 34 years. Transportation Secretary Sean Duffy says travelers booked on Spirit flights can access special prices on a group of other airlines for a limited time.
3: United, Delta, JetBlue, and Southwest are capping their ticket prices for Spirit customers. It's going to vary between the airlines. You have to go to their websites to take advantage of these special offers. It is normally going to be about $200 for a one-way ticket. You'll minimally have to provide to the airlines that you're now going to book with your Spirit confirmation number and your proof of payment.
1: And when Hudson's Bay closed its department store doors for good last year, it started a hunt to name the next oldest company in Canada. However, the Canadian Press has discovered that determining which company now warrants that descriptor is not clear-cut. Possibilities for HBC's successor include newspapers founded in Montreal and Halifax, storied Canadian brands like Molson Coors, as well as fur trader-turned-retailer Northwest Company. This is the Canadian Press. In sports, the Buffalo Sabres get to enjoy some downtime when they wait for their second-round opponent in the NHL playoffs. The Sabres will play the winner of the Montreal-Tampa Bay series. The Lightning forced a decisive Game 7 after a 1-0 overtime win over the Canadiens last night. Also, the Vegas Golden Knights will face the Anaheim Ducks in the second round. In the NBA, it was a dramatic finish in Toronto. RJ Barrett hit a go-ahead three-pointer with 1.2 seconds left in overtime to give the Raptors a 112-110 victory over Cleveland. The series will head back to Cleveland for a decisive Game 7 tomorrow. Montreal and Minnesota will kick off their best-of-five PWHL semifinal today. Ottawa and Boston will resume their series in the evening. The Blue Jays are in Minnesota to take on the Twins in afternoon baseball today, and Canada will meet Italy for the bronze medal today at the World Mixed Doubles Curling Championship. From the Canadian Press, I'm Naira Ahmed.
4: Hey, Anita, you almost done with your phone over there?
5: No.
4: No? You got a lot
5: ready.
4: Of stuff going
5: I'm
4: on?
5: Ready now.
4: Are
5: Here
4: you
5: I am.
4: Doom
5: I'm
4: where... Were you doom scrolling?
5: No, I'm doing important business.
4: What kind of business were you doing?
5: I don't know. We run some physio clinics.
4: Oh, is that what's going on?
5: I'm in charge of operations. I don't know if you know.
4: Can you introduce the show?
5: Welcome to our show, Life Shouldn't Hurt, on the Chorus Radio Network. I'm Anita Cassidy. This is my main host, Grant Fedoric.
4: You did so good.
5: Thank you.
4: You had to think about it. I always introduce you as like the amazing,
5: the incredible
4: superstar Anita Cassidy.
5: Yes, you do.
4: No.
5: I that was off the cuff.
4: That was awesome. I think you'll have this job pretty soon. You can have it.
5: X, nay, no.
4: No?
5: No, this is your jam.
4: I'm enjoying this. I'm enjoying talking to Canadians about all of the things that I potentially can go wrong. And I want to bring it back a notch. Not everything goes wrong for people every day. A lot of us have great days where something doesn't hurt. However, life shouldn't hurt. And that's what the show is about. So I thought now would be a perfect time. I don't know that we've done it, but to talk about what happens when somebody's injured in a motor vehicle accident.
5: Because I was waiting for the topic, everybody. I'm like, what are we going to talk about?
4: Are we not seeing a whole whack of that right now? I know this show is aimed at people across the country, so we won't get into regulations and things like that and what happens in your province, because it's different in every province. So instead, I thought we would talk about more about what actually happens to the body in a motor vehicle accident. What can go wrong? And I want to start with a fundamental truth, which is research is very strongly supportive of early intervention after a motor vehicle accident, leading to better outcomes. And that's very important for people to understand, that the sooner you get it treated, the sooner a problem is dealt with. And this really meets, I think, any injury in the body, to be frank.
5: Yeah.
4: But really it does, some of the research shows, like, the sooner you get the right advice, the right treatment for your problem, and we can now get into the various things that can go wrong. We might as well start with the number one thing, which is whiplash.
5: And there can be a number of different, obviously, impacts with car accidents. You can get rear-ended, you can rear-end someone, there can be T-bone type situations. So there's right. different forces coming from different directions, whether an airbag is deployed. I've had lots of, obviously this winter alone has been
4: It's been an interesting difficult. One. Yeah, it's been an interesting one with, I think, more than the average, or we're seeing more than the average number of people who have been injured in motor vehicle accidents, which is too bad. So, I mean, we could also go back and take a beat and talk about things like prevention. And yes, that includes a seatbelt. It includes defensive driving and paying attention to your surroundings. I would say it includes having winter tires and having a vehicle that is, you know, can perform at its best on slippery roads. I think that's very important. Not necessarily talked about. And again, this gets across to many different provinces. In some provinces, to drive in the winter, you have to have winter tires. It's required.
5: Yeah.
4: People might be surprised to know that's not the case in Alberta, where we get a ton of snow.
5: And actually clearing your windshield, you'll see some people driving around with just looking through a hole in their front of their windshield.
4: Daytime running lights. Yeah. You know, people at night driving around thinking that's their headlights, because they forget to flick the switch to turn their headlights on. And we're not going to turn this entire show into Anita and I grouching about the different things that people do. I want it to be focused on what can you do. So yes, absolutely. Having a clear windshield before you venture out onto the road, I think that makes a huge difference. Leaving ample space between your vehicle and the vehicle in front of you when you're traveling, because you don't have the ability to stop. Your performance to stop is decreased.
5: I would say general roadside safety. So there has been a few incidents I've heard of, you know, your vehicle stalls, and some people will actually stop in the middle lane. I just had a lady in a car accident yesterday. She went to change lanes and someone was literally stopped in the middle of a 3-lane road. So, or if you get, you know, pulling over to the right side.
4: Yeah. And exiting as safely as you can.
5: Yes.
4: I mean, we are not experts on the rules of the road, although we should all know them. And I do. But that's another one. Yeah, absolutely. Seeing people pulled off on the left hand side of the road versus the right, where there's a bigger space, finding a nice opportunity to get to somewhere where you can exit your car safely. There's a horrific accident that happened many years ago where, you know, the person got out of their vehicle and another car came along and hit the vehicles and entrapped this person. And we're talking about catastrophic injuries. So when this happens, please do your best to exit your vehicle when it's safe. Get out of the way. Don't stand by your vehicle. Be very far from traffic, because we don't want something further to happen besides the injury you've just sustained or not sustained. Anita Cassidy and I are talking injuries that are related to motor vehicle accidents. We are talking about winter right now. We try not to date these shows. Some of what we will talk about today is not just winter related. It also can happen in any accident, any injury from an accident when you're driving. I want to go back to whiplash. Now, Whiplash is defined by the momentum of the head forward. The body moves forward on the head. People often think that the head whips. And what actually happens in an accident is your body moves forward and your head stays still. Now, you also have a resultant force in the opposite direction, because when your body stops moving, that's when the head kind of moves forward. And that can cause damage to various structures. Now, this is where I will get just a little political, because whiplash is a catch-all diagnosis. It's like you hurt your neck. And then it categorizes it based on different levels of how bad you hurt your neck, but it doesn't really define exactly what happened to the structures around your neck. And so a WOD 1 is defined basically, there's WOD 0, 1, 2.
5: WOD being whiplash-associated disorder.
4: Thank you, Anita. And we have the different levels of them up until a fracture dislocation of the spine, which can be very, very obviously serious, where WOD 0 is no symptoms. WOD 1 is some stiffness, but no objective findings. WOD 2, loss of range of motion, some weakness. WOD 3, neurological conditions are associated with. That's the broad definition of whiplash associated disorder. Underneath that is an actual diagnosis. What goes wrong? There's injury to ligaments around your neck. There's injuries to the muscles that support your neck. There's myospasm that kicks in. There can be capsular injuries to the little joints of each level of your spine. There's a lot of different things that can go wrong. There can be stretching of the dura of your spinal cord. There can be stretching or traction effects to the nerves. These are all encapsulated, interestingly, in these whiplash-associated disorders, and they all present so different, even though there's this myriad of list that goes with each category, and they also recover at different rates.
5: And it's one of the reasons why when we are doing an assessment for these types of conditions, we're asking about the mechanism of injury. What happened in the accident? Where were you looking? What was the speed? Where was the impact? Because it does help us with some of that assessment and diagnosis.
4: Right. Did the airbags deploy or not deploy? And of course, that depends on where you hit from behind. Head-on collision is a good example. Now, interestingly enough, going way back, those categories came from research based on rear-end collisions. And a lot of the people that we see are in T-bone collisions or side impact collisions, head-on collisions, pedestrian collisions, and yet they still get diagnosed as WOD because here, anyways, we categorize them in order to give treatment recommendations. Now, I want to keep talking about how we address them, why it's so important to treat them early on. We're going to do this over a little bit of a couple segments today. And when we come back after the break, we're going to be talking to somebody who is involved in competitive horse riding, actually roping. And her name is Haley Duncan. Now, interestingly, and this is a great segue, I have treated a lot of patients who have injured themselves falling off of horses.
5: We do, yes.
4: And sustained whiplash injuries as a result of falling, holding their head, and in order to not hit their head on the ground, they end up having an injury where their head actually does kind of move forward and backward, and we end up treating a whiplash injury. So it does fit right into this conversation. Don't forget, when we come back after talking to Haley, we will pick up this conversation about whiplash-associated disorder, motor vehicle collision, accident, injuries, that kind of thing, and the importance and things that you might be able to do. Something very important for everybody to understand, we can't give advice exactly for you because every injury is different. Is it acute? What is going on is going to actually tell us the advice that we need to give you. And so most of what we're going to talk about is generic and things that you can do if you've been in an accident. But number one, you should be seeking help as soon as possible. Join us after the break. We'll be talking to Haley Duncan, everything horse riding. I'm Grant Fedoric. That's Anita Cassidy, the amazing Anita Cassidy. This is Life Shouldn't Hurt on the Chorus Radio Network.
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11: Today I'm joined by someone who lives and breathes the world of rodeo, Haley Duncan, a talented and dedicated roper whose life revolves around the partnership between rider, horse, and the incredible precision of the sport. Haley brings a wealth of experience from the arena, and she's got a gift for breaking down the skill strategy, and I want to talk athleticism that go into roping at a high level. In our conversation, we're going to explore what roping really is, not just as a competition, but as a craft. We'll talk about the training, the mindset, the connection with the horse, and the physical demands that most people never see from the stands. Whether you're brand new to the sport, or you've followed rodeo your whole life, or you're wondering about it, Haley's insights will give you a deeper appreciation for what it takes to excel in this world. I'm excited to learn from her, and I know you will be too. Welcome to the show, Haley.
12: Hi, thank you.
11: Thanks for being here. I want to learn a little bit. Now, how long have you been riding and how long have you been roping?
12: I've pretty much grown up around horses, so I've roped and rode my whole life, like since I was a kid. And we've got a riding arena here, so I just do it all forever.
11: Gotcha. What got you involved? Like, what got you to do it? Was it something that you were introduced to by your parents? Were you just around it all the time?
12: Yeah, my parents both rope and rode a little when I was younger, and just everyone in my life always did it, and we host events here, so I've always been around it.
11: Okay, let's talk about roping itself. Can you describe what it is? What is it for those of us who didn't grow up in the country, didn't grow up around horses, didn't grow up around those arenas? Describe roping for everybody.
12: So the roping I do is with a little calf or like a steer is in the chute in front of me, and I'm on my horse in the box off to the right, kind of behind him. And then I have a rope that's tied onto my saddle horn with a little piece of string. And then I chase the cow and then I rope it. And then my horse stops. And when the rope breaks off from my horn is when the time stops. So the time starts when I leave the box, which is where my horse was standing. And it stops when it breaks off my horn. And the fastest time wins.
11: Gotcha. And describe what happens. Now, we were talking before the show a little bit about how the rope itself works. So the rope breaks away. Can you describe that?
12: It's just like a normal rope that I would have, but on the end, there's a little piece of string that's tied around the horn. So when I rope the neck of the calf and it all comes tight, that little string will break away.
11: Gotcha. So really, there's little to no impact except for the fact that there's a rope that impacts them, but then it breaks away from a physical standpoint anyways.
12: Yep.
11: Got you. Okay, what? Literally, let's get into this a little bit. That there's got to be a massive amount of skill and precision to it, right? If you think about what's going on, so you've got to manage the horse, you've got to manage your own skill. Let's talk about your own skill first. Like, how do you get good at roping?
12: You just do it a lot. I teach some lessons here, and like that's what I tell all my students is you just have to do it. You just have to rope all day, every day until you get good at it. And obviously you learn from people better than you, but you just have to do it a lot and like watch it.
11: Is there a way to tie the rope? Like you learn it there first. So you've got the rope. Is the rope a special kind of rope?
12: Kind of. You could do it with any rope really, but like at the higher levels, there is ropes that more people will use, but we have like these little plastic rubber dummies they're called, and they sit on the ground so you can practice roping it before you ever have to rope off a horse or rope a live calf.
11: Right. And this is a useful skill for people that are on farms. I mean, I'm gonna play the card. The only thing I know about that kind of stuff, rodeo, farming, anything, is from what I seen on Yellowstone. So, but what I do see on there, it appears to me like it's a skill that's needed to manage the cattle and do what they need to do in order to kind of take care of this herd of theirs. Am I right?
12: Yeah. Like just the other day, me and my brother, we had to go rope a cow out in the field because she had a bunch of ice on her tail.
11: Yeah.
12: And it was just making her really uncomfortable. So we had to rope her and get it off so that she could be comfortable.
11: Because essentially it's like putting a leash on a pet. I mean, it's the only way that you can control it. And it's a big animal.
12: Yeah.
11: Gotcha.
12: Yeah. And they're wild. Like we don't handle them much just when they need us.
11: Oh, okay. Right. It's not like it's something that's used to having somebody come up and, you know, give it a treat so that they're comfortable with seeing you. We're talking to Haley Duncan and we're talking about roping and we're talking about riding a horse and the skill and the athleticism that's involved with it. I want to talk about that a little bit. What's a typical training session look like for you when you're kind of going, when you're competing in something like this?
12: So during the summer when I'm competing lots, I'll usually catch 2 to 3 horses and have them all ready. And then I'll rope the dummy for a little bit before I get on. Then I'll rope on those 2 to 3 horses, which it probably would take like 1 to 2 hours of practicing before I'm done.
11: Do you yourself need to work out? Like, are you looking after your own body in a way so that you can be better at roping? Like, is this something that you work out for?
12: You definitely can. I try to as much as I can. I've been really busy with working right now. But when I was going to school in Texas last winter, and I would go to the gym every day just to keep strong.
11: And how about your go on, sorry.
12: Because it does make a world of a difference when you're stronger, like your core is stronger, your legs are stronger, you can rope so much quicker.
11: I got you. And how about for the horse? The horse has to have a certain type of training, does it?
12: Yeah, like I just started getting my good horse back in shape, and I'll probably ride him 3 to 4 times a week for the next month before I rope a calf on him so that he's strong and ready to roll. But he's already very finished and good at his job. So then I have some younger horses that I ride throughout the winter to keep myself dialed in.
11: So are you training those horses to specifically rope, or is there a way to train? I literally, you're talking to somebody who doesn't. I think it's safer to basically, you know, set myself on fire than ride a horse, because at least I can stop, drop, and roll. And if I fell off of a horse, I wouldn't know what to do.
12: Yeah, I'm teaching them how to be roped off of. I also barrel race lots too, so I've trained them to do that as well as roping different things throughout the week.
11: Okay, I do know some of the language. So do you do some as an outrider?
12: Outriding is for like chuck wagons.
11: Yep.
12: So that's different. Barrel racing is like its own sport within the rodeo too, like it's its own event.
11: Got you. See?
12: Yeah.
11: I'm learning just like everybody out there. Those, by the way, if you are a rodeo fanatic and you know it, please don't judge me. I'm trying to do my best to share this kind of information with everybody and open up people's minds to the value and athleticism of some of these sports like yours. Hey, what's one misconception people have about roping that you'd like to clear up?
12: Honestly, I feel like the main one is, like, there's so much animal cruelty stuff that people think goes on, but, like, our animals are so well cared for. Like, they are my pride and joy. I take care of them every day. My calves, they get grain all the time, and I check them. If it's really cold outside, they come in a heated barn. Like, they do live. Like, I take really good care of them because they are important to me.
11: I love that. What qualities make a great roping horse? Like, are there qualities for the horse?
12: Oh, yeah. Like, in the breakaway roping, you don't want something that's too big. You want one with a bit of a shorter neck, a more compact build, something that likes to stop so you can be quicker.
11: And how do you find that? Like, do you go out and are these horses that you try out? Is it like taking a car for a test drive?
12: Yeah, honestly, some of, like, my good horse, there's big horse sales where there's probably like 30 horses that these people consign to the sales. And there's this big trying day where everyone goes and they try the horses. And that's what I did. I went and I tried him and I fell in love with him and he came home with us.
11: How about for parents out there who are looking at getting their kids involved in riding horses? Is there something or ways that they can go about doing that?
12: Yeah, I look for people around you. Like there's people around town and they'll message me and I give riding lessons or roping lessons. And I think it's really important to learn from somebody better than you before you just jump into the deep end, because there's so many aspects to it, taking care of the horse, riding the horse, all of it.
11: So many values that that kids can learn too, taking care of an animal like that, and a love for a sport and a passion for a sport. When we come back after the break, we're going to continue talking to Haley Duncan. I know I've talked about horse riding. I've treated a lot of people who ride. I've treated people who are in the rodeo. I know I'm kind of playing dumb. I know it better than most people think. But when we come back after the break, I want to actually talk about the benefits, the health benefits of riding. And if roping is the sport, I think it's fantastic. Right after the break, I'm Grant Fedora. And this is Life Shouldn't Hurt on the Chorus Radio Network.
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11: Horseback riding, it's often underestimated, in my opinion, as a workout. It demands a lot of a person. We're joined by Haley Duncan. She's a competitive roper, and she's been riding and roping for most of her life. So who better to learn from than somebody who's been growing up around this kind of a thing? And I want to get a little bit more information from her about the actual health benefits. And we're going to talk about that right here on Life Shouldn't Hurt. Haley, welcome back again. Hey, listen, what muscles, when you're working out and you're training and you said that you were going to the gym and you were in school, what specifically were you working out on in order to give yourself the edge that you were looking for as a competitive roper?
12: Truly just my whole body. Like, you need a strong core and your legs need to be strong. Like, I can't even, it's just a whole body activity, really. Like, I just wanted to be stronger throughout my entire body so that I could be a better competitor.
11: Okay, well, how about this? When you first introduce, somebody who's new to riding, what are some of the things they typically complain about or tell you? Ooh, I didn't realize that I'd be so sore. Like, what are some of the areas that they feel the most?
12: Their legs, like their inner thighs and their quads and their calves, they're usually pretty sore. And then often, too, like, they'll have a sore core from balancing.
11: And by core, you're talking about kind of around their abdominals, their lower back, that kind of a thing?
12: Yeah.
11: And now, I'm just picturing it. You're in the saddle and when you're training somebody, are they sitting? Are they coming out of the saddle? What's kind of an initial training for somebody who's getting new, who's very new to the sport? They just are learning to get on the horse, comfortable with the horse. Take me through that a little bit.
12: You're sitting there and you're riding around. It's a lot of flexibility too, like, cause your legs have to come up to get in the stirrups. And I think some people think it's a bit of an uncomfortable way to sit at first because you're so not used to it. But to me, it's every day, so I'm pretty used to it.
11: So it's basically what you're saying, or it sounds like, if somebody's new to it, it's no different than being new to any other sport. They'll be using different muscles than they've used before. They're going to understand that because for a couple of days, they're going to know they've used those new muscles. If you picture how somebody sits on a horse and the athleticism that's needed, they've got to be able to stabilize themselves sitting in a saddle, which requires them to actually kind of squeeze the horse with their thighs to some extent, which is using your adductor muscles, those muscles that pull your knee knees together if you're sitting and put your hands, thigh master, think of that like way back when we used to see that on TV. And if you're doing that over and over for a period of time and you haven't done it, you're going to definitely pay the price. Then as you're kind of going through the motion of riding the horse, you're going to have to use your hamstrings and your quads and your calves in order to stabilize yourself, because am I right? The stirrups are moving. So as they're moving, you've got to keep them steady so your muscles are actively engaging to do that.
12: Yeah, exactly.
11: And then how about upper body? What role does the upper body play when you're riding a horse? Like, it seems free, but you're holding some sort of a guide, you know, the reins or whatever. Do you have to be, is that active or is it more subtle?
12: It kind of goes both ways. Like when I'm roping, it's a lot more upper body. Like lots of people's arms will get sore and their shoulders will get tight. But mostly like when you're just riding around, it's pretty subtle. Like when I'm on a younger horse, usually like my back, my upper back and my shoulders, they'll get tight just from how I'm riding. But it's definitely more of a lower body game, but you obviously need upper body strength too.
11: Horses can be used in equine therapy and rehab for patients who are recovering from significant injuries, because it does use different muscles, but it's also a nice way to engage the body in a meaningful way. Riding a horse can be stress relieving. It can be peaceful. It can be out in the country. There's so many different benefits for it. And Haley, in your world, do you have something like a defining moment in your riding or roping journey that, you know, definitely defined or shaped you?
12: One of the most defining moments for me that I can think of is when I won my first check at the pro rodeo level, like at the highest level there is in Canada. Mm-hmm. That was a pretty defining moment of realizing how far I had come.
11: Congratulations. I didn't know that. Wow. I've got a actual champion roper here on the show. Have you ever had a horse that taught you something unexpected?
12: Yeah, I had a really good horse when I was young. His name was Spark. I still have him. He's retired now, but I think he was just so crucial to me learning everything that I did at such a young age that he really taught me how to do it all. And then I've had good horses like now that were able to take me to the next level, and they mean the world to me too.
11: How do you balance that competitive side of the sport with still simply enjoying being around and on horses?
12: It can be hard.
11: How do you balance that competitive side of the sport with still simply enjoying being around and on horses?
12: It can be hard sometimes.

0: have something like you do, so they can reach out, they can find people around them. How are they going to start? They're going to find those people and they're going to start slowly. At what age do you recommend, or is it any age?
1: Any age, really. Like, I've got a little girl that she's 7 and she does lessons with me and she's really good, but I had this little girl, she's 4 and she rides too. She's obviously, we don't go very fast, but I think you start at any age, the younger the better. I think everyone's a little better at learning and adapting when they're younger.
0: I love it. That connection between you and the horse, you've got to have it with each and every one of them. How about actual, do you find that when you're riding and roping and you know these horses so well, do they anticipate what you need them to do? Are they totally dependent on you giving them the signals to do what they need?
1: No, they are absolutely reading you. They know what they're supposed to do every time. Like when you're first teaching them to do it, you have to show them what to do, but like my good horses, they know their jobs. They know they leave the corner sharp, and when we get there, they stop. Like I don't even have to rope many practice calves on them because they know their job so well.
0: Tell me more about that. How is it that they've got that? Is it just from repetitive training, or is it instinctual, or are they like any other athlete? Once they learn it, they've kind of got it down and they start, you know, doing it on their own. Are horses constantly learning?
1: Yeah, it's kind of all of that. They have this thing, we call it cowiness. It's like some horses are really cowy, some aren't. So when they are cowy, they'll like pin their ears and they'll really lock onto the cow where they could just track it all by themselves. So that's a really good trait in a rope horse too. So when you nod your head and you leave the corner, they want to get to the cow and lock onto it. And that makes it so much better. So that's kind of instinctual, but you also do it.
0: Did you say
1: every week?
0: Did you say cowie?
1: Yeah.
0: Cowie, like C-O-W-I-E, they're cowie.
1: Yep.
0: I'm learning a lot of terms. What's some other terms I need to know?
1: Oh man, I don't even know. Sometimes I forget people don't know things like that and they just come up in my conversations. I'm like, I guess that makes no sense.
0: It's another language. Any sport, yeah. Many sports have that. We had somebody on talking about pickleball and there was all kinds of different things. Like we talked about kitchens and dinking and things like that. And I just got, I got a chuckle, which is why when you said cowing, I was trying to put it all together in my head. Cause I didn't grow up around farms. I didn't grow up around this stuff, but I certainly do treat people. And I got to tell you, the athletes that I treat that come from your area, the rodeos, the riders, that kind of thing, I got to tell you, they are athletic marvels, but they also put themselves through a lot. And I got to say, they are tough. They are stereotypical tough, but it's a joy treating them. It's an amazing thing to see their athleticism. I love talking to people about areas that I can learn so much. And Haley, I appreciate you sharing your joy. Not just your joy and passion for this, but your knowledge in the area. I know that you're going to be successful in everything you do because you love it so much. Thanks for being a part of this show.
1: Thanks for having me.
0: Everybody, hey, listen, I got to tell you, horse riding can hurt, but it also can make a big difference. It's something that you can do for overall fitness. It's an amazing thing you can do for your stress, for stress relief, for your overall well-being. Consider it. Equine therapy, it is a real thing. And if you've got a love for being outdoors and learn to ride. I'm Grant Fedoric. This is Life Shouldn't Hurt. Join us after the break on the Chorus Radio Network.
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10: Wasn't Haley awesome?
11: So cute.
10: Oh my God. She understands her way around a farm, unlike me. You grew up on a farm.
11: I was going to say, you could pretend. I did grow up on a farm, but it was, we will call it a hobby farm.
10: Man, I've treated so many rodeo, ropers, yeah. Cowboys, I call it cowgirls.
11: They're tough.
10: They're tough, but they have a lot of injuries.
11: Tons of injuries.
10: Yeah. And whiplash is just one of them. Yeah. Remember, let's get back into the kind of injuries that can happen as a result of a car accident. Hopefully she never sees one, but hopefully she doesn't fall off of a horse. I've also treated somebody who got, I've treated a lot of people, but I've treated a farmer who got just absolutely trapped between a cow and a gate.
11: Oh, yeah.
10: And, it was just as bad as seeing somebody after a pretty bad car accident. Yeah. So there's a lot of similarities, I guess, that we see in people who have had motor vehicle accidents and then the injuries. Really, the access to care is what matters. I think getting access as soon as possible is what matters. That's what we were talking about before the break. Let's talk about some of the other injuries, Anita, that we see as a result of a motor vehicle accident. I would say kind of the next biggest thing that I've seen, maybe if you agree, it would be I see a lot of shoulder injuries. Yep. Seatbelt, because we wear seatbelts, which save lives. And they keep us from having more catastrophic injuries. But the seatbelt itself crosses right over the shoulder. And so when we're hit in whatever direction, you get jarred but held back. The restraint can cause some damage.
11: And so you do see some rib, chest injuries, yeah. Even some contusions, some bruising from the seatbelt. Depending if the airbag deployed, you can have some facial injuries. I've actually had lots of thumb injuries. If their hands are on the steering wheel when the airbag goes off in a certain position, it kind of cranks your thumb back.
10: Yeah. And you end up with like a gamekeeper's thumb. Yep. Gamekeeper's thumb, for everybody wondering, is a ligament damage to the ulnar collateral ligament. I love just using big words sometimes in the thumb. So imagine hyperextending your thumb, and it's called skier's thumb also because when you're skiing, if you put your hand out or you've got your hand on your ski pole, oftentimes you fall and your thumb gets stuck in hyperextends on the snow. So skier's thumb as a result of a car accident, shoulder injuries. A lot of people will complain about lower back injuries as well.
11: And depending on the force and velocity and what happens, you can also have lower limb injuries, depending on how close you are to the dash as well.
10: Right. Dashboard injuries is a common one. Yep. So a dashboard injury. By the way, here's another piece of advice. Don't ride in a car with your feet up on the dash.
11: Really bad idea.
10: Oh, my goodness. We have seen catastrophic, horrible injuries as a result of people's feet being up on the dash. The injuries to the lower limb can be significant. We're talking pelvic fractures. Hip dislocations. Yeah. Had one where the femur was driven right through the back, basically, of the the acetabulum, which is your hip socket, as a result of she was sitting cross-legged with her legs up on the dash when the accident happened. So if, you know, that's another big one. I've even seen, Anita, have you seen people, they're driving and their feet are out the window?
11: Yep, absolutely.
10: I don't know what to say.
11: You couldn't bend like that to get like
10: That's for sure. But also, not often that am I at a loss for words, but when I drive by, it's just like, I got my hand on my forehead and I want to kind of drive by them and give them the finger shake to like, no, that's a bad idea.
11: It's very unsafe. Yeah.
10: And then there's other ones. So what else? What other injuries have you seen? Anita, I've seen it when their foot is on the brake and they're stopped at a light or at a stop sign, full foot on the brake, and then they're hit from behind. So that has caused different lower limb ankle injury as a result of that, knee injury as a result of that. That can cause pain in the lower back, sacroiliac joint,
11: for sure.
10: Pretty common. And then I guess we should get into some of the other stuff, concussion and head injuries as well, as a result of you either hitting your head within the cabin of the car, so your head can hit something, steering wheel, side window, but also the movement of your brain inside of your head when you're hit at a high velocity and your head moves, as I described earlier, your body moves and then your head whips. And that can cause what we call coup contre coup, which is damage to the brain because it's in a... It's kind of floating around in your skull and it kind of gets jostled inside of your skull, causing a traumatic brain injury. So that's another one that we're seeing quite commonly. I guess temporomandibular joint dysfunctions as well. So jaw pain and stuff. And I'm not sure what your experience is. I find that a lot of the jaw pain that we're treating initially gets a little bit better when you treat the neck because it's kind of tension that comes from there.
11: Yeah.
10: But there's also different things can happen to the joint itself when you're in a severe car accident.
11: And so as you can imagine, when you have multiple areas of injury, these things are, it doesn't take weeks to recover from the timeline for healing. It can, but if you have multiple areas of injury, the more likelihood is to have months and months of recovery, depending on how many joints and how the degree of damage to them.
10: Yeah. And I think the key here, and I want to get across kind of early intervention strategies, things to do. I think number one, get it assessed. Get in as soon as possible. If that's your family doctor, that's who you have access to, fantastic. Depending on the regulations and the rules of your province, primary care is kind of slowly getting, I think it's actually there. In Alberta anyways, you can see your physio, chiropractor as your first line of defense, so you can get in sooner. And that's really important. And I do believe that's the case in many of the provinces across Canada. So do get in and get assessed. Find somebody that you can trust, that you can ask the questions and get the early intervention advice. Early intervention, depending on the problem, typically, remember, we are not giving advice for you in your specific accident because we can't do that. We're on the radio. Unless I actually get a chance to see you, I can't. However, early intervention advice is often try to get moving as soon as possible if it's safe to do so. Obviously, if you've got an unstable fracture somewhere, we're not telling somebody to move that. However, getting moving as soon as possible can make a big difference. Using the things that you need to do to get moving as early as possible can make a difference. And yes, there's this big debate about ice or heat and that sort of a thing in the early stages. And we're talking about using ice as a mitigation strategy to reduce pain and spasm, inflammation in the early stages. So typically in that first 24 to 48 hours, ice can make a big difference. However, again, I got to keep on qualifying everything I'm saying with ask somebody who's actually seen you whether that's the best advice for you, because there are times when somebody might recommend something else.
11: And sometimes it can take actually a few days up to a week.
10: Thanks, Anita.
11: all the symptoms of what you're feeling. So originally, in the first day or two, sometimes people think they're completely fine. But it does take days for all of the injuries to sort of come to surface.
10: Yeah, and I've seen it take more. I've seen it come out. I've seen patients that have gone the first week just thinking it's a little bit sore, but it gets worse and worse.
11: Adrenaline and stress.
10: Correct. That's exactly what's going on. Your body's natural response to those injuries can mitigate it to some extent. And also some injuries do show up over time in general as well. An example I would give that's got nothing to do with a car accident, I had damage to my knee as a result of a rugby game. And it wasn't until I was climbing ladders way later that I had, you know, that injury in that game started to show up, but it was because I was climbing ladders. It kind of reminded me of what was going on and got much worse. So they don't always, it's not temporal. You don't always immediately feel the pain. It's quite often comes on over time.
11: And it also depends on if you have some underlying conditions, if you have some osteoarthritis in your neck or back to begin with, if you have pre-existing injuries, an accident can exaggerate some of the things that you've already been dealing with.
10: And I want to offer some hope. If you do get it treated early on and you are seeing that progress, you can manage these symptoms and you can get back to most of what you want to get back to. Not everybody does, sadly and unfortunately, but that goes with a lot of different injuries. That being said, you want to kind of keep up the hope and believe that if you do everything right, you're going to get where you need to go, because that goes a long way as well. Just kind of that approach. You don't want to get into this, you know, believing it's never going to get better kind of a thing. Although we've been there with people who think that, and hopefully we can be with them all the way through from beginning to end to where they actually get to achieve the goals they want to achieve. I'm not going to get into the emotional side of things. It's stressful and I get it. And you can't do the things you want to do, but you know, if you are with the right professional, they're going to see you through it.
11: Never mind dealing with your car and insurance and paperwork and replacing all. There's a lot of emotional and psychological stress that can go with being in a motor vehicle collision, but getting the proper help makes a difference.
10: So I think going back to the very first thing, try not to get one in the first place.
11: Prevention.
10: Prevention is everything. Defensive driving matters. And to everybody out there, from Anita and I to you, we truly don't want to see anybody injured. So do your best to try to avoid it in the first place. But if it does happen, take the best steps you can to get it treated and as accurately and as quickly as possible. On that note, thank you all for being a part of our show. Thanks for helping us spread the good word. Geez, I almost sounded evangelical for a second there, Anita. But, you know, spread those ripples of making a difference in people's lives. And that's what this show is all about. Because unfortunately, sometimes life does hurt. But as the show says, life shouldn't.
11: Shouldn't.
10: I'm Grant Fedoruk. That's Anita Cassidy. Thanks again, everybody. We'll see you all next week. This is Life Shouldn't Hurt on the Chorus Radio Network.
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1: From the National Newsroom of the Canadian Press, I'm Naira Ahmed. Prime Minister Mark Carney is headed to Armenia today to drum up trade and investment.
2: The Prime Minister's office says the visit is focused on economic efforts as well as defending Ukraine. Mark Carney will be in the Armenian capital through Monday for the European Political Community Summit on strategic cooperation in politics, security, and infrastructure. Canada is the first non-European country to attend these meetings. They've taken place twice a year since Russia's full-scale invasion, of Ukraine in 2022. Jason White, The Canadian Press.
1: It comes as the Liberals have set out to double non-U.S. exports over the next decade. Since taking office, Prime Minister Mark Carney has traveled to 25 countries during 17 international trips since March of last year. Those high-profile trips have included stops in China and India, two countries that have had strained relationships with Canada in recent years. Carney's government has also boasted about signing 20 strategic trade and defense agreements around the world over the past year. Two Canadians, including a nurse from Ontario, have now been released by Israel. They were detained in the Mediterranean Sea after Israel intercepted a flotilla to Gaza. Global Samud Canada says both Canadians were in hospital for medical checkups and that a third Canadian was rescued by Greenspace and Spanish NGO Open Arms after her boat was destroyed and she was left adrift in the sea. One of the Canadians released by Israel says the captives were held in inhumane conditions on a ship where floors were deliberately flooded and some were beaten and dragged by their arms and necks. Israeli authorities did not immediately respond to the activists' accusations. Prime Minister Mark Carney's stance on the war in Iran shifted once Donald Trump's goals, quote, evolved. Carney started out by expressing unequivocal support for the war that Trump had launched alongside Israel. A few days later, he expressed regret that Washington did not consult the United Nations on a conflict he said likely violates international law. In an interview yesterday, Carney told the Canadian press, while Canada opposes the actions of the Iranian regime, it's concerned about how those objectives are pursued and whether the countries involved are complying with international law. And major airlines are offering discounted fares to Spirit passengers and airlines impacted by the shutdown of Spirit Airlines overnight. The nearly 300 flights it was set to operate nationwide today are now canceled. ABC's Morgan Norwood says passengers and its crews are scrambling.
3: The sudden shutdown coming after Spirit failed to secure a last-ditch government lifeline, a proposed $500 million. Spirit CEO releasing a statement saying despite the company's efforts, the recent material increase in oil prices and other pressures on the business have significantly impacted Spirit's financial outlook. Trump late Friday insisting the White House was still weighing the deal.
4: If we could do it, we'd do it, but only if it's a good deal.
3: For decades, Spirit helped transform air travel, pioneering the ultra-low-cost model with cheap base fares.
1: This is the Canadian Press. In sports, the Buffalo Sabres get to enjoy some downtime when they wait for their second-round opponent in the NHL playoffs. The Sabres will play the winner of the Montreal-Tampa Bay series. The Lightning forced a decisive Game 7 after a 1-0 overtime win over the Canadiens last night. Also, the Vegas Golden Knights will face the Anaheim Ducks in the second round. In the NBA, it was a dramatic finish in Toronto. RJ Barrett hit a go-ahead three-pointer with 1.2 seconds left in overtime to give the Raptors a 112-110 victory over Cleveland. The series will head back to Cleveland for a decisive Game 7 tomorrow. Montreal and Minnesota will kick off their best-of-five PWHL semifinal today. Ottawa and Boston will resume their series in the evening. The Blue Jays are in Minnesota to take on the Twins in afternoon baseball today. And Canada beat Italy 11-3 to win bronze at the World Mixed Doubles Curling Championship. From the Canadian Press, I'm Naira Ahmed.
0: The Bashy Capello Show. 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
5: Hi there, and welcome to the best of the Bashy Capello Show. I hope you've had a wonderful week. Very glad to be with you today. We've got a jam-packed hour ahead of us, starting with the finance minister, the federal finance minister, François-Philippe Champagne, who this week tabled an update to his budget that shows a smaller than projected deficit this year, but deficits stay the same as projected after that, despite a windfall in revenue. So we'll talk to the minister about that. Then we'll go one-on-one with Josh Wingrove, a reporter for Bloomberg in Washington, who happened to be in the room during what ensued last weekend at the White House Correspondents' Dinner with a gunman outside of the ballroom in which the president and many of his top cabinet members were situated. Jean Charest will be here, former Quebec premier, to talk about his work on this brand new U.S.-Canada advisory council to the prime minister. And we'll wrap things up with Carmi Levy and a tech check. OpenAI families from Tumblr Ridge are suing OpenAI over what happened.
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6: Finance Minister has just made his way to our set, and so we're going to speak to him first about this document, what's in it, and what the government hopes it accomplishes. Minister François-Philippe Champagne, it's a pleasure to welcome you to our show. Thank you for making the time.
7: Listen, you're the first thing I've done just after coming out of the clip you just said.
6: Thank you. Thank you very much. So I wanted to start off on the contention, actually, ahead of this, a day ahead of the tabling of this document from the Prime Minister, that the reason the size of the deficit has decreased, and for everyone joining us live right now, it's decreased relative to the projection in November by $11.5 billion, is because your government is good fiscal managers. How can you say that when you're spending most of the additional revenue you're getting in?
7: Well, I would disagree with, I would agree with the first point and disagree with the second. The first one, yes, growth does not happen by magic. I mean, you have to go back to what the International Monetary Fund said recently, that countries which have the fiscal capacity but invest smartly in infrastructure and housing, productivity and innovation will see growth. So it's a growth play. So we see revenues coming up. But you have to remember that we also put forward a reduction plan of $60 billion, which is, by historical standard, as big as what Prime Minister Harper did and Prime Minister Chrétien before him. So this is not an oil play, by the way, for those who are watching, because by the time, you know, the conflict started in Iran, you're around the 28th of February. And when we have our projection, which is based on private sector economists, they were closing around the 11th of March. So this is really that, I think...
6: It's due to higher income tax revenues.
7: Well,
6: exactly.
7: No, that's why I say that. What we've seen is that basically the Canadian economy is more resilient than many people expected because we're intertwined with the U.S. economy, we have tariffs. But it just shows that when you go to these international meetings that the economy is more resilient. And just put that in perspective because, you know, numbers, you can look at different things, but the growth in Canada is about twice as much as Germany, twice as much as Japan, three times more than Italy. So this is not like you cannot sit down and hope for growth. You have to take policies, because if it was true, everyone would grow at about the same level, and we're twice as much as Germany.
6: And I take your point there. And my question is not to talk down the strength or the resilience of the Canadian economy, but what that relative growth, you know, outpacing expectations in November has done is increase the revenues that the government is taking in. And my point to you is, how can you contend that you're a strong fiscal manager when the only year you use even some of that revenue to reduce the size of the deficit is this one? It is not projected to reduce projections beyond that
7: Wouldn't that be strong fiscal management? You see deficit to GDP going down, and you've seen the deficit number compared to the projection. And
6: but look at the debt charges, $80 billion in the next number of years.
7: Let's step back for a second. Just I think folks at home would understand. Look at the uncertainty index today. The world today, as we speak tonight, if you look at the first chart, we're probably at the most uncertain point in the recent history of the world. So, you know, even in Washington, we're talking about the fog of uncertainty. So to the fog of uncertainty, we took policy decisions which have generated growth. And I would say you have been, you know, you always have to approach that with humility, because on one end, the numbers are good on the macro level. But if you're in the steel industry in Hamilton, if you're in the auto sector in Oshawa, you certainly don't feel the same, or softwood lumber, aluminium. But what I'm saying is that if you compare with other countries, the policy we've put in place, you know, making sure that we have more export to non-U.S. market. If you look, there's one chart where you say it start picking up. The fact that
6: when you subtract gold and the rise in the price of gold. Exports in the last year decreased by 3%.
7: Well, if you look at what I'm talking about is non-U.S. market. So if you're looking at the number of people which are using our trade agreement, I would say that you're seeing that people, we're the only G7 with a free trade with all the other G7. So you start from a strong base. People want our energy. People want our food. I would say that when you look at the different things in the fiscal framework, what you're saying is that, and it's not by accident that international agencies are quoting, we're the only one with a triple A credit rating with Germany. We're the fastest growth, the most solid fiscal position. And if you look at the additional revenue, to go back to your point, because one way you can look at that, you can say, okay, this is all nice, but what about, you know, people watching, so what about me? So if you look at the additional revenue we got, which is about $7 billion, 2/3 of it is returned to Canadians in terms of affordability measure, suspension of the fuel gas tax, making sure that the grocery benefit would come. The 5th of June, people will see a boost already. So I think we've been responsible fiscal manager, and I would just finish on that. Prudence is the word. If you were with me at the IMF, the International Monetary Fund, people look at us and say, Canadians, they're prudent fiscal manager. Because in the fog of uncertainty...
6: Does it feel prudent, though, to have a deficit that is as large as the one, even by reduced by $11.5 billion? And I know you're grounding it. You keep trying to ground it in what Canadians understand. Like, at the end of the day, a deficit leads to more debt. And the interest that we pay on that debt is stuff that we can't spend on the things that you describe will create growth in the economy or address affordability. And right now, that is projected to increase to the degree where at one point, in a few years, we're going to be paying $80 billion a year on that. That's why I ask about this subject.
7: Yeah, no, it's a fair question. And I'm saying one of the anchor we said is that operating expenses would match revenue by 2028-2029. We're matching that. You know, we're going there. So my point is that after that, just put things in perspective, what you're going to borrow is to generate growth. That is a very different proposition than what this government, you know, previous government have done.
6: If it generates growth.
7: Well, listen, don't take it from me. Just look back to the International Monetary Fund, which said very clearly, not me, them, say if you invest in infrastructure, if you invest in housing, productivity, and innovation, those who have the fiscal capacity, like Canada, they single out not 100 countries, they single out 2 countries, Canada and Germany. They said there's only 2 countries, they can do it. If they do it, they will have higher growth. That's what the international agency are saying. And that's why you start seeing the result. We're spending less. We're investing more. I'll give you an example. When you invest in ports, when you invest in train infrastructure, when you're going to build the nation, you see, for example, the recent investment. We have more foreign direct investment than in the last 20 years. We are at a record level. Look at Shell yesterday.
6: I know. We also see reports that say $1 trillion of investment fled this country over the last 10 years, right? Yeah. You're rectifying it. You're perhaps like doing something different this year. But you're also the party that was in power for the last 10.
7: Shame. Well, I mean, this is a new government, I would say. But I mean, you can always look at the glass half full. I tend to be a bit more optimistic, like the world is about Canada. Trust me, if you were with me in Washington, you would see that the world sees Canada in a very different eye than what you just said. People see, if there is a place in the world to invest, stability, predictability, opportunity, Canada stands out by a mile compared to other nations.
6: I do take your point on the positioning of Canada relative to other countries and maybe what international agencies are saying. And I'm not trying to downplay that or discredit it. But like you, I'm sure, I hear from Canadians every day who do not feel that. And in particular, when the Prime Minister in the House of Commons, on 2 occasions that I can think of in the past few weeks, says affordability, it is the most affordable time for Canadians in the last decade, that rings particularly hollow. And there are a couple of reasons for that, though he keeps talking about how wages are outpacing inflation. Mm-hmm. I mean, if your wage goes up 3% this year, but you've seen a 30% increase in the price of food over the last 5 years, it doesn't feel like it gets
7: you
6: that far ahead.
7: But
6: that's a certain income quintile, but it's not everybody. And in fact, as measured by Statistics Canada, the income inequality in this country was at a record level last year and a record level the year before. So the different, and even the wage growth, right? For the highest income earners, they're going up 5% a year. For the lowest, it's 1.8%. There is nothing in what you table today to address that.
7: What I would say in terms of affordability measures, if you look at, again, we have taken $7 billion in new revenue, 66%, 68% is to address affordability. I'm with you when you say what people think when they wake up, many Canadians, is affordability, end of the week, end of the month. And that's why the pillar of the biggest pillar of affordability is housing, affordable homes. Because, you know, people, that's usually the biggest portion of what you spend. We're taking generational approach to that. They say making sure that we have more affordable homes. That's the biggest
6: housing starts are forecast to go down this year.
7: Well, if you look at the price of rent and the price of homes, you see that there's easing of pressures even in the major urban centers. But we've been there with grocery. I mean, it might not be a lot for you, but for families, 12 million families on the 5th of June, what we look at that, the amount we said, we look at the excess inflation on food, and we say we need to give a boost to people now.
6: I have to say, though, I had a gentleman write into my radio show today to text to say, how come I can't access that? I earn an okay income, but I'm living paycheck to paycheck. Like, my point is not that that's not a lot for people.
7: It would still be a lot. For people.
6: Sure, but there are
7: 40 million Canadians.
6: Yeah, there's still 25 more million people who feel like they're suffering, and you're telling them the IMF says we're doing okay.
7: Well, I would say, well, I mean, again, you can look at the macro thing. I was very careful because, you know, one thing you have to show, humility and empathy. So humility is to say, yes, if you look at the scorecard, you'd say it's green light. You look at everyone looking at Canada, it's green light. Then you look back and you say, okay, but hold on. If I'm in the steel industry in Hamilton, doesn't really feel like that. So sector and regions, people are hurting, and that's why we said we're going to be there for them. But you cannot disregard also what we're doing to transform the economy of this country. When we're talking about the major project office, $126 billion of investment, you look at Shell yesterday, this is a big vote of confidence. By the way, when you can put the international agency aside if you don't like, but people who put their money in Canada, they have a choice. They can put it here, they can put it in Australia, they chose Canada. And that's what we're seeing is that people understand what we're trying to do. You know, we said we need to reduce the time to get permitting. We need to build more in this country. We need to be more ambitious, faster, bigger. And I think that is resonating. And that's why I say it's a boost and a bridge, because the boost is like today, and I appreciate the gentleman you talk about. The bridge is that we're seeing the numbers of growth coming. And if the economy grows, that's why we said, for example, the sovereign fund. Now people will be able to participate in that.
6: I have about 1,000 questions about that, but I know you have a million other interviews, so we'll save it for our next one. Yeah.
7: If you're invited,
6: I'll wait till you announce the details in a number of months.
7: I look forward to that.
6: I'll leave it there. Minister Champagne, a pleasure as always. Thank you for making the time for us today. I appreciate it. Our federal finance minister, François-Philippe Champagne.
0: This is the Vashi Capello Show on the iHeartRadio Talk Network.
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0: Vashi Capellos brings you the week's biggest political stories and the voices behind them. 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
4: One officer was shot, but saved by the fact that he was wearing a very good bulletproof vest. He was shot from very close distance with a very powerful gun.
5: All right, that's U.S. President Donald Trump talking about what took place Saturday night in Washington, D.C. at the Hilton Hotel there, where the White House Correspondents' Dinner was taking place. Authorities have identified 31-year-old Cole Thomas Allen from Torrance, California, as the suspect taken into custody following the firing, the discharge of a weapon. He's being charged with two counts of using a firearm, one count of assault on a federal officer using a dangerous weapon. That's according to the U.S. Attorney for the District of Columbia, Jeanine Pirro. The acting attorney general said that the suspect is not cooperating with authorities. He fired a number of shots outside the ballroom, where inside, Donald Trump, his wife, his vice president, and a number of members of his cabinet were. All of it was kind of caught on tape insofar as the aftermath and the chaos that ensued. Joining us now live on the line is Josh Wingrove, a White House reporter for Bloomberg News. Josh, how are you doing?
16: I'm good. Thank you for having me. It was obviously a very eventful weekend.
5: I know. Like, I follow you on Instagram, of course. So Josh and I used to work together years ago in Alberta. Then we came to Ottawa. And I remember when the 2014 attack happened and you captured the video then. And I was like, I can't believe you're in another room, in another place where there are literally shots fired. Tell us what the experience was like, I guess, to in those moments to live through.
16: Yeah, I mean, certainly my wife, Ashley, who you know, had the same thought, I don't blame you. Look, it was early in the evening, and just to set the scene, this is sort of a huge, huge ballroom in a big hotel in Washington. This dinner is sort of one of the biggest dinners in D.C. every year, and it's always at this hotel. Now, this hotel does not have a spotless history. Of course, Ronald Reagan was shot at this hotel in 1981 by a guy whose last name is Hinckley. It's still called the Hinckley Hilton by people who live here in D.C. So that's the sort of, you know, set heading in to Saturday. And the ballroom is a couple of floors below ground. So when you go in, there isn't a lot of security, but the ballroom itself has security like what you'd see at an airport or, you know, a sporting event, sort of, you know, walk through a metal detector, not that heavy. And so we were sitting in there when this happened. They just finished introductory speeches. You know, hundreds of burrata salads were laid out for everyone. And that's when this happened. In the video that you've seen released by the president, I should add, this gentleman appears to sprint through the security, past the metal detectors. And that's when we heard the exchange of gunfire. You could hear it in the room, but it was muffled and kind of, you know, not clear what it was. Of course, it was just outside the doors and up the stairs a bit. So There was sort of confusion at the time. And you saw Secret Service, both ones sort of dressed, you know, in the black tie, but as well as others in full tactical gear with automatic weapons, sort of, you know, whisk in to guard not only the president, the first lady, and the vice president, but also several members of the cabinet who were there scattered sort of throughout the crowd. It is rammed in there, Vashi, in terms of space. Like, you cannot, you know, get out of your seat without bumping the person in the table next to you. The waiters knock into your shoulder every time they bring a tray by. You could not fit his sardines in there. And so you can imagine when the shots were heard and the chaos sort of erupted, some people tried to get to the ground. It was sort of confusion and all this. And really the first signal for us was simply the sound and then the doors opening and people fleeing inside into the room away from the gunfire. But of course, there was a split second question there as to who was coming through that door. And so, you know,
5: like, how soon did you know that things were okay?
16: It's unclear. We had no signal, which is also a long-running punchline of this dinner. You can't get a signal in there. No one can get messages very easily. And so all the news that was coming publicly, you know, that the world could see, very few of us inside the room could see it. They did not want us leaving the room necessarily. Of course, there was a question of whether the dinner would restart or not. Some people didn't want to leave if they couldn't get back in, but you know, there was confusion. Some people did wondered what the popping was. Certainly others, you know, it was pretty apparent, I think, that there was at least some gunfire, particularly if you've heard gunfire before. And you know, it was just a moment of sort of waiting to see what happened. You've seen from the video that some of the VIPs were taken away. Vice President Vance quite quickly, President Trump a little less quickly. There have been some questions about that, and now the sort of those broader questions which we can talk about, you know, about the aftermath of this and what they may do or what they may sort of seize upon this ordeal to try to do. It's almost, given the number of shots, I mean, we talked to one witness who thought they heard 20 shots, and of course it wasn't that. It's pretty common, as you know, as we all know from crime stories, witnesses often, you know, don't come away with a fully clear recollection just because it's all happening in the split second. But it's remarkable no one was killed. I mean, yeah. I saw that the suspect in particular was alive and in custody, I have to say I was surprised given the number of shots that we heard or thought we heard.
5: Well, I'm glad you're okay, first of all. I'm glad everyone's okay. But when it comes to, like, what motivated the shooter, what is behind the situation, like, what do we know at this point?
16: Yeah, there's a manifesto that he is said to have sent out to loved ones. It's a little vague, you know, talking about frustration with a figure that, you know, he certainly seems to be Trump, although he doesn't identify Trump by name, and more broadly with the administration. So sort of a, you know, discontented guy. He's reported to have attended, for instance, a No Kings protest. So the president sort of pointing to that, saying this is motivated. The White House is claiming that administration targets, including the president, administration officials, including the president, were his targets. There's other reporting that perhaps it was even lower level people that were his targets, people that come with less security, and that's sort of rattling folks, right? The president is guarded by just a small army at all times, right? But the Treasury Secretary or the Secretary of Energy, less so, right? And so that, I think that is sort of one of the day two aftermath questions hanging in the air here.
5: And what about more generally security? Like, I know he has his own security, but just to the layperson like myself, it's like, how is there another occasion for people to get this close to, like, even try this?
16: I know. Well, I was thinking about this too in the context of the press gallery dinner in Ottawa, which is the Canadian equivalent. And at least when I used to go to those things, there's no security, literally, you know? And so in this case, there is at least some security. The Secret Service have argued that essentially their protocol worked. What they did in this case was seal off all the exits, you know, before all this happened, and sort of funneled everyone through the metal detectors at one entry point as opposed to multiple entry points, and they thought, you know, that would be good. Remember, this is a huge hotel, so they didn't want to screen everyone and anyone coming into the hotel. To get in that night, you just had to kind of wave an invitation. And I mean, literally wave as you walk by. Anyone could have, you know, whatever. But we wanted the hotel itself to be open to guests. And of course, in this case, the alleged shooter was himself a guest at the hotel who reportedly used an interior staircase to maybe get closer to those metal detectors with weaponry than would otherwise have been the case. In that memo, he's sort of remarks at how little security there is, how surprised he is about how little security there is. And so what we've seen in the aftermath is today a meeting of White House officials convened by the Chief of Staff, Susie Wiles, as to what steps they should take, if any, and a move from the president and several of his allies, including like the sort of army of online influencers, conservative influencers, to double down on his case for building the ballroom, which of course he's doing to some controversy on what used to be the East Wing of the White House. It's a bit of a misnomer, kind of, you know, apples and oranges situation. This is a White House correspondence dinner. It's hosted by the press. The president and others are guests. It's unlikely to impossible that that group would host that dinner at a White House ballroom, right? The whole point is the White House and the government is not hosting the dinner. But nonetheless, the president is using it to say that the ballroom, which for instance has thick glass, would be more secure. He's hoping that this will speed the plow on that.
5: I gotta leave it there. Josh, you're the best. I appreciate it. Once again, glad you're okay.
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5: Couple of things to note in the Canada-U.S. relationship this week. The premier, newly minted premier of Quebec, Christine Frechette, was in Washington over the past few days. Yesterday, she met with the top trade official in the Trump administration, USTR, Jameson Greer. And yesterday afternoon, the newly formed committee or council on Canada-U.S. relations, who advises the prime minister, they held their first meeting in person here in Ottawa. Jean Charest, the former premier of Quebec, is one of the only people who was on the first iteration of that council under former Prime Minister Justin Trudeau and remains on the council today. He joined us right after that meeting. Have a listen to our interview. I started off by asking him how this committee actually is different at all, if at all, than the last one.
2: Well, the mandate is different because the government wants us to look at the whole relationship with the United States, not just the trade part of it. And that in itself is a big issue because on trade, we're mostly in a defensive posture. It's not as though we're trying to obtain more market share. We're trying to protect ourselves from American protectionism. But on the broader relationship, then I'd say we're more on the offensive. There are things we would like to cooperate with our American neighbors, whether it be strategic minerals or energy or the Arctic or a whole host of issues. So it's a different conversation.
6: Do you think on the latter that message is getting through to the people who are running the administration? I ask because, you know, there's sort of two messages there, right? On trade, we're defensive, but on other stuff, we're willing and hoping to do more. Is that getting through from what you can see?
2: I think it is getting through. And we were reminded today by Ambassador Wiseman. I thought that was a very good remark that, you know, 90% of everything that happens between both countries is good and in good shape. And then you have some issues that we're all familiar with on trade, which are very serious issues. But, you know, we cooperate on security, on NORAD, on the Five Eyes. I mean, there's a whole host of things that we're doing together that make a lot of sense for both countries. So that's a positive part of the whole discussion.
6: Should we have any apprehension about further embedding ourselves in that side of the relationship, given the way we're being treated on the trade front?
2: Well, we always, whatever the circumstances, it's been a common theme of Canadian politics through Confederation. I mean, this country was created in reaction, in part, to what happened in the South. And we wanted to create a common market. It was four provinces. So it's always part of how far do we go, how far. But we do have common interest. And in the end, when we work together, we're much more efficient and we can do a lot of great things. Now, the Americans don't always see it that way. They're transactional. This government is very transactional, and we can do a lot of great things. Now, the Americans don't always see it that way. They're transactional. This government is very transactional, and

0: first thing I'd say to the people listening to us, what you see in the press and the media is pretty close. I mean, there isn't something happening that is completely hidden away. It's pretty transparent what's happening. I'm very confident because I think we have a very good team of negotiators. And by the way, Donald Trump complained a few times that in the last round, the Canadian negotiators were too strong, Vashi. And it sort of makes you smile. But we have a very good and a very solid team. And the prime minister, I think, is in the right place in the relationship. He obviously has a good relationship with Donald Trump. But Donald Trump is Donald Trump. It's just that simple, which means that it's unpredictable. His way of negotiating is the art of the deal. And so we know him at this point. We just have to be cool. Take the time we need. We're not trying to delay. We're not trying to go too fast. What we're trying to do and what we're going to do is create an environment where when we get at the table, we're going to be able to have a two-way conversation.
1: Are you assured that there is no attempt to delay? Because there's some reporting out there that that's part of the negotiating strategy. Yeah. Essentially, like, wait them out as the price of gas impacts Americans and maybe, conversely, or rather in turn impacts the political popularity or lack thereof of the president. And then you've got midterms, et cetera, et cetera. What might you be able to share with us about what was conveyed
0: there
1: to
0: is,
1: you?
0: We're not trying to delay. I'll be very clear on that. But there are circumstances will change, but they can change in both directions. A few examples. The Supreme Court ruling in January was helpful to the Canadian position, if only because it weakened the American administration. But then they go down another path for tariffs that can be equally damaging. So we're not trying to delay. We're trying to get it right. And that's where we are right now. And I'm pretty confident. Well, there's two things that are affecting us. What we call the 232 tariffs. Those are the specific tariffs on steel, aluminum, softwood lumber, the tariffs on cars. And those are the thing. And the other thing, there's two things, is uncertainty, which is an intangible tax. And I work for a law firm in Quebec called Terrien Couture Jolicoeur. We have offices all over the province. Our clients, that's what affects them. The inability to have a reading of what's going to happen in the next few months means I'm not investing. I'm not bringing in new people. I'm just going to wait and see where the cards fall. Those are the two things that affect us.
1: In the Quebec context, I wanted to ask you in particular, as someone who obviously knows the province very well and led it, the new premier of the province is in the United States as we speak and has actually took a meeting today with the USTR. The issue of supply management keeps being brought up and in particular, very officially listed as an irritant by the USTR in its annual list, country by country, of what they view as irritants. What is your view or what is your, perception of, the government publicly keeps saying we're not moving on supply management, but the U.S. does not seem to want to let go of that.
0: Well, first of all, it is a good idea for the premiers to go to Washington, whether it's the Quebec premier, Doug Ford, Danielle Smith. It is a good idea for them to go. All hands should be on deck. So I'm very supportive of that. And in fact, I chatted with her yesterday. We had a good conversation with her and her team on a number of issues. Supply management, there are a number of issues on which Canada has taken a very clear position. One of them is supply management. And the American administration, our understanding is that they don't want to undo supply management. What they want to do is change the application of the tariff quotas that were negotiated the last time because they don't feel they work well. Fine. We can discuss that. The other issues are culture, for example, and language. And those are also irritants, and those are red lines. We're not going to go there, Vashi. On the issue of culture, whether it's, the film industry, whether it's the publishing industry, whether those are the real issues and the tough issues maybe for a number of people. But for us, they're very, very real in terms of our Canadian identity.
1: And when you say us, is that the official position of the federal government? Do you have the sense that they're not wavering on those issues, those cultural issues?
0: The government and the Prime Minister Carney is not wavering on these issues. He is very firm on those issues. So is Minister LeBlanc and the negotiating team led by Janice Charette. And on supply management, we have taken our position. quite clearly. He said it during the campaign. He said it in the speech from the throne. He repeated that, I think, even in the budget exercise, may or may not. But he's, you know, we have taken a very clear position on that.
1: But you do think.

0: that there will ultimately be a negotiation around the quotas, for example?
1: Well, the application of the previous deal, because they were allocated quotas, and what they're telling us now is that they'd like to see those quotas given to distributors as opposed to those who are transforming the product, who are the transformateur, you say in French. And so there'll be discussions about that. But on the principle, and by the way, just secure, if you think the Americans are not protecting their own market, including the dairy industry, which is highly subsidized in the United States, they have 300% tariffs on sugar. They did a $12 billion support program for the agricultural industry, the farming industry, in the month of December. The Americans, through the Farm Bill, they heavily subsidize their agricultural sector. So we shouldn't feel that we need to be that much on the defensive on these issues. Every country I know probably protects a few sectors in the agricultural industry, the Japanese on rice, for example, or the Europeans. So on that issue, we've taken a very clear position.
0: Okay, I'm out of time. I have to leave it there. I appreciate your time as always, Mr. Sharay. Thank you.
1: Thank you, Vashi.
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17: Carmi Levy is here. He's a tech analyst and journalist and good friend of our program. Hi, Carmi.
18: Hi, Vashi. So good to be back with you.
17: Thanks so much for making the time for this. I appreciate it. I wanted to start off on this announcement that came over the weekend from the Premier of Manitoba, Wobkinaw. Basically saying that the province plans to ban social media and AI chatbots for youth. So what do you think of the fact that a province is deciding to do this at the provincial level is why I ask versus the federal government more largely?
18: I think it's awesome. I mean, as a parent, anytime a government decides to step forward and say, you know what, we need to do more to keep our kids protected in the digital realm and to push back against opportunistic American companies that are essentially pushing a dangerous product on our kids, I think this is a good thing. And I understand the criticism that why is a province weighing in on this? Will companies like Meta and Google take Manitoba seriously? Is Manitoba big enough to even get on the radar of these giant American companies, or are we just duplicating effort that's already underway at a federal level? And, you know, right now, other provinces, Nova Scotia, Ontario, Quebec, Saskatchewan, they're also working on similar initiatives, and they likely at some point will introduce something in very much this vein. And I think the more stakeholders you have at any level of government gathering around the table is a good thing. It increases the weight that Canada as a country can bring to this accelerating fight. It sends a message that that we recognize this is a complex problem that will demand complex solutions from multiple stakeholders. And it ensures that this national discussion that probably should have started a decade and a half ago is at least going to start now, and it's going to involve everyone, not just a few folks in Ottawa, but every government across the country working in lockstep with each other to make sure the kids, no matter where they live, are optimally protected.
17: Do you think that they have the political will to follow through? And I ask because in studying one of the things we're going to talk about next, but what happened in that tragedy in Tumbler Ridge, I came to learn that the BC government a few years ago had proposed legislation that would allow the BC government to sue these companies should, you know, the harms on youth in particular be something that they're able to prove in a court of law, or they could at least pursue it. And those companies came to BC, they lobbied the government that's in power right now, and they backed off. And they basically kind of made the excuse, well, we're backing off because we at least got them to the table through the threat of this legislation. But they essentially said, like, they didn't follow through because the lobby was so effective. How do you think that has changed in 2 years at all? I sort of wonder if the federal government in particular, at a time where we're facing these trade negotiations where these are identified irritants, is going to have the political will to follow through.
18: I think they have to. And I think Tumbler Ridge was the turning point because it was no longer hypothetical. This was real. Canadian kids, Canadians at large are being killed because of these platforms. And there's no protection in place for them. And there's no accountability for the companies that bring us this technology. And so I think Canadians are fed up with it. And to even have the gall to call, you know, that the U.S. would call this an irritant. It's not an irritant. It's the safety of our kids that's at stake. And we've seen the federal federal government in particular, deal with pushback on a number of tech-centric legislative agendas in recent years. So the Online News Act, the Online Streaming Act, we backed away from the digital services tax as well because that was an irritant too. But I think at some point, something's got to give. And if this continues to happen north of the border, Canadians are simply fed up with us taking a fairly soft approach, soft stance on legislating better protections into place for these platforms, for these technologies. And I think something's got to change. And I think governments increasingly are recognizing, yeah, you can talk a lot, but at some point you've got to act and you've got to be consistent over time. Don't just make an announcement for political capital, but stick with it and make it part of your policy on a priority level.
17: Yeah, we'll see what happens at the federal level. There's a big rally here, actually, on this topic. It came up at the Liberal convention where the delegates there voted in favor of a social media ban at the federal level. But they've been working on this online harms legislation for a really long time. I've seen various iterations of it. So stay tuned, I guess, is the best I can do on that. Speaking of what happened in Tumblr Ridge, I did want to get your vantage point on something that transpired on Thursday. The founder of OpenAI, the co-founder rather, and chief executive, Sam Altman, sent a letter to the community, essentially an open letter, saying he was, quote, deeply sorry that we did not alert law enforcement to the account that was banned in June. And of course, that account is the one of the shooter whom, you know, people in the company said we should alert authorities. Ultimately, it was decided it didn't meet the threshold. A bunch of meetings afterward with ministers ensued. What do you make of the fact that the apology was sent?
18: Well, I mean, I find it interesting that he sent it as a letter and didn't actually show up. Probably a good thing that he didn't show up in the community, because I don't think he would have been well received. And I think even this letter, just reading it, the tone, the spirit of it, you know, they're words and they're just words. And it's too little too late. And the fact that the company hasn't fundamentally changed the way it operates since then, they've said all the right things suggesting that they're moving in the right direction. But again, this does not preclude something like this happening again on this platform. And you can say all you want, but the damage is already done. And we've seen the tech industry do this before, when their technologies are used in a way that sort of shine light on the lack of protections architecturally in place. They got caught, and he's got egg on his face, and there's nothing else that he can say. But at this point, they're simply words and they change nothing. And this is why we need better laws, because he doesn't have to do anything beyond this. He can just, you know, we'll keep in touch. We'll do the best that we can. We're going to keep working with the federal and provincial governments on this, but it ultimately doesn't mean anything unless there are punishments for this company for not living up to specific standards, specific metrics on digital safety. And we still don't have those in place yet. So Altman can say all he wants. Nothing changes on the ground until the government finally involves itself.
17: What do you think? I see that one of the families is actually suing OpenAI. Do you think this had anything to do with that, like, or the fact that there might be further legal action taken?
18: Oh, certainly. I think this letter will be introduced into court as part of whatever defense in any case that is brought against them, to show their remorse and to show what they've done to tighten safety in the wake of this. But it ultimately doesn't change what happened on the day of in February or in the months leading up to it, that this is a company that essentially walked away from any accountability for safety for any of its users. And unfortunately, these people paid the price. And so, yeah, he's not doing it because he wants to. It's been 2 months since this event happens, and now the letter goes out. Why was it not being released the next day? Why was he not on a plane going to BC the next day and speaking with everyone who was involved, meeting with Premier Eby, meeting with members of the community? That, to me, would have expressed true remorse and, more importantly, a true commitment to turning the tide on this. And so far, there's no evidence of that happening. So this is too little too late, and he's been dragged into it by the lawyers.
17: Okay, I'll leave it there. Thanks so much, Carmi. I appreciate it.
18: Thanks so much, Vashi.
17: That's Carmi Levy with our Tech Check.
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27: From the National Newsroom of the Canadian Press, I'm Naira Ahmed. Prime Minister Mark Carney is heading to Armenia today on a trip his office says is framed around Ukraine's defense and drumming up more trade and investment in Europe. An international studies professor at the University of Ottawa says it's disappointing the visit doesn't seem to be aimed at continuing Canada's years of advocacy for democracy and peace in Armenia. Carney's in town for the European Political Community Summit, touching on strategic cooperation in politics, security, and infrastructure. This weekend's visit comes as Canada works to build trade ties with countries like Turkey, where Carney is expected to visit for the NATO summit in July. The Liberals have set out to double non-U.S. exports over the next decade. Since taking office, Carney has traveled to 25 countries during 17 international trips since March of 2025. Those high-profile trips have included stops in China and India, two countries that have had strained relationships with Canada in recent years. In Alberta now, today marks the deadline for a separatist group to gather signatures for a petition that could trigger a referendum on the province leaving Canada, although they will have two extra days to deliver the petition since the deadline falls on a weekend. The head of the group Stay Free Alberta said over a month ago that it had already collected more than the roughly 178,000 names required. In Quebec, at least 13 people were arrested and tear gas and pepper spray were used to disperse protesters at a Workers' Day protest in downtown Montreal. The May Day rally was organized by a group claiming to represent a coalition of activist, labor, and community groups. The anti-capitalist group called for solidarity against forces and legislation it deemed anti-union, racist, transphobic, and anti-feminist. Montreal police carried out arrests after demonstrators allegedly threw projectiles at police and pyrotechnic devices at bystanders. Canada's poverty rate is holding steady at 11% for 2024. Statistics Canada says Nunavut recorded the highest poverty rate at 31.7% due to the high cost of living in much of the north. The territory was followed by British Columbia at 13% and Ontario at 12.5%. Like previous years, Quebec notched the lowest poverty rate at 7%. And south of the border, Spirit Airlines has shut down, leaving customers stranded and scrambling.
1: Low-cost airline Spirit shutting down Saturday after not getting a government bailout, blaming several factors, including high fuel prices. Transportation Secretary Sean Duffy.
3: We oftentimes don't have $500 million laying around in a spare account that we can put into a bailout of an airline.
1: Meanwhile, at the Atlanta airport, flight attendant Freddie Peterson was surprised to find out he was out of a job.
4: That Virgin 101 that we took into Newark last night had 20-some people on it. It was completely...
1: Secretary Duffy says customers can get refunds or rebook low-cost flights. Check the Spirit or DOT websites. I'm Julie Walker.
27: This is the Canadian Press. In sports, the Buffalo Sabres get to enjoy some downtime when they wait for their second-round opponent in the NHL playoffs. The Sabres will play the winner of the Montreal-Tampa Bay series. The Lightning forced a decisive Game 7 after a 1-0 overtime win over the Canadiens last night. Also, the Vegas Golden Knights will face the Anaheim Ducks in the second round. In the NBA, it was a dramatic finish in Toronto. RJ Barrett hit a go-ahead three-pointer with 1.2 seconds left in overtime to give the Raptors a 112-110 victory over Cleveland. The series will head back to Cleveland for a decisive Game 7 tomorrow. Montreal and Minnesota will kick off their best-of-five PWHL semifinal today. Ottawa and Boston will resume their series in the evening. The Blue Jays are in Minnesota to take on the Twins in afternoon baseball today. And Canada beat Italy 11-3 to win bronze at the World Mixed Doubles Curling Championship. From the Canadian Press, I'm Naira Ahmed.
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5: Hi there, and welcome back to the Best of the Vashi Capello Show. So glad to be with you, as always. We've got another great hour of programming ahead for you, starting off with Government House Leader and Transport Minister Steve McKinnon. So as Transport Minister, he oversees the country's airports. And in this week's Spring Economic Update, kind of an update to the budget, where we got a look at the government's books, a couple of new policies were announced, and one of them happens to be an indication that the government plans to introduce legislation that would allow them to look through the financials of each of this country's airports in preparation for the possibility of privatizing them. It would be a big deal, potentially, you know, get a lot of money into federal coffers that they then would put into this new sovereign wealth fund that they've announced they want to create. But it's not without controversy or already political opposition in the form of the NDP, for example, who are pushing back on the idea of privatizing airports, saying it could make ticket prices and a whole lot of other things more expensive for Canadians. So we'll talk to Transport Minister and Government House Leader Steve McKinnon about that. Then we've got Jobs Minister Patty Hajdu on tap to talk about really troubling warning signs around youth in this country, and in particular, their level of unemployment right now. The level of unemployment, the rate of unemployment among people 15 to 24 in Canada is double that of the national average, just more generally. So it has been that way, I should say, also throughout the last year. And the rate itself for youth has been climbing since 2023. So we'll ask the jobs minister what she plans to do to address that. Then Dr. Sharon Walmsley, will be here. She's the head of the HIV clinic at Toronto General Hospital. There's an absolutely unbelievable case there of essentially curing a patient of HIV. So we'll talk to her about that. And then Dan Riskin is here to talk about why magic mushrooms could help people quit smoking.
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5: Just before the break, we were listening to Government House Leader and Transport Minister Steve McKinnon talk about the Spring Economic Update. That's the update that just happened to the budget. The budget happened in November. We just got the Spring Economic Update. There was stuff in there about the possibility of privatizing airports and using the funds from that to then
17: put them in something called this Canada Strong Fund, what the government says will be a sovereign wealth fund. I asked the minister, we've got a lot of things that invest in infrastructure, Infrastructure Bank, Canada Growth Fund, Defense Investment Agency. Is this just a communications exercise to make Canadians think that they're going to be a part of whatever the government does?
6: Well, first of all, what is a sovereign wealth fund? It is a fund managed by and for Canadians so that we can invest in ourselves, so that Canadians, let's just give an abstract example, a piece of infrastructure that would yield revenue on a yearly basis. In some cases, the government could come into that project as a partner and derive some of the revenue or the dividends and have those paid back into a fund owned and controlled by Canadians. That's what a sovereign wealth fund is. It is much different, of course, than those other initiatives that you mentioned. Canada is in an era of building major projects, sometimes mines, sometimes energy projects, sometimes things like airports or highways or ports. And all of these may at some point, if it's the right deal for Canadians, may attract the investment of a fund like this, which would allow Canadians to benefit from their construction and their operation.
7: I guess I just fail to see how inherently that is different in the concept of building out major projects than the infrastructure bank is designed to, not always effective in, but designed to work. Or, for example, the Canada Pension Plan. Like, why do we need to borrow more money to start this fund when we're already running a deficit of more than $66 billion, when there are other institutions that you have set up that taxpayers fund the operation of that are already performing that function? Is this just a communications exercise?
6: Well, the Canada Infrastructure Bank, which is quite active and has been pivotal in getting a lot of big projects moving, is a lender. It is a lender on the same level as banks and other funding mechanisms, again, allowing big projects to get done. So the profile of project that the Infrastructure Bank, or for that matter, a large pension fund like the Canada Pension Plan Fund, they all have very, very different mandates. A sovereign wealth fund, and other countries have them, and many of those sovereign wealth funds invest in places like Canada. They come here, they invest, they take dividends, profits from the projects here. So what the Prime Minister and the Finance Minister are very simply saying is maybe Canadians should also have a crack at benefiting from some of the big things that are getting done in Canada.
7: But there are some key differences here, right? If you, the example that the Prime Minister invoked in Norway works because there are additional revenues that come from oil companies that Norway actually has ownership stakes of. And then they invest that not in Norway, in global markets. That's how the dividends work.
6: Right.
7: This is not like that at all. We are not funding that with superfluous revenues coming from something that we have an ownership stake in. Like, we have a $66 billion deficit. You're borrowing to put more into this fund that you then promise Canadians will benefit from.
6: Well, Norway goes in and out of deficits. Saudi Arabia, other countries who have sovereign wealth funds run deficits as well, Vashi. That is something that has been erroneously communicated by conservatives and others. The fiscal conditions of the government from year to year have no bearing on whether this is the right decision, which we believe it is for Canadians. And obviously the Norwegian fund, it's been in existence for decades, is in a different stage of its life cycle. This one in Canada will be established, designed to help Canadians benefit from the work that they do in their own country. As it continues to engage in these projects, it will, of course, garner revenue, and that revenue will need to be reinvested again. And hopefully there continue to be large and big projects in Canada that will attract that kind of investment.
7: You mentioned the deficit, Minister, and I did want to ask you about that, because I listened to you very carefully ever since the campaign over the last year. You and the Prime Minister and the Finance Minister have often said and characterized the way in which your government is operating as, you know, more, you know, exercising fiscal restraint, being very responsible when it came to the fiscal situation. But when you look at the additional revenue that's projected through this update in the neighborhood of $43 billion after this next year, you're only putting, again, after this year, $1 billion of that toward reducing the size of the deficit. I'm wondering what you say to Canadians tonight, like how you actually justify the idea that you're saying you're good fiscal stewards of the government's books, of taxpayer dollars, when, you know, in four years, we're going to be spending $80 billion just paying interest on our debt.
6: Well, we will always be careful with Canadians' money. We have the best fiscal situation in the G7 by anyone's reckoning, and that's like by a long margin over the number two country. Canada is in a very healthy fiscal situation. We have spent a lot of effort on measures to help Canadians with affordability, and that is things like forsaking the growth in the excise tax for gasoline, 10 cents a liter off the price of gasoline. We thought that was very important to do, and we thought it was very important for millions of Canadians to get a break on groceries and essentials, and that's why they're getting an enhanced GST rebate and will be for some time to come. We thought and continue to think that those are important things to do. So a lot is going on below the line, if you will, in terms of Canada's budget and budget structure. But that is all governed, of course, by careful fiscal management. And yes, a lot of reductions that you and others have reported on in departments across the government, reductions that, you know, follow the philosophy of spend less to invest more.
7: But I have to respectfully challenge you on the idea that you are spending less. If you compare the amount of spending on the last, you know, fall update in back in December of 2024, you were looking at $568 billion. You're now, as of this update yesterday, forecast to spend $594 billion. And I will point out that the capital investment side of that decreased in this update by $1.8 billion. That means the majority, not everything you're spending is just on trying to create economic growth, as you and the Prime Minister and others keep saying. There's just a lot of spending going on, period. And I wonder how you reconcile that with this idea that you put forward to Canadians that this government would be oh so different than the last one on that.
6: Well, that doesn't change anything that I just laid out, Vashi, in that the government, the nature of the government's expenditures are evolving from trimming a lot of operating spending, some programming. Some of this will hurt, we have to acknowledge. Some of it will result in job losses, hopefully made up in other areas of the government. Most of it will go to these core areas like defense, like infrastructure, getting big things done, like training, as this economic update does, training 100,000 skilled workers, sorely needed in the country, especially sorely needed in an area of ramping up capital spending. So these are important shifts. They are going on. They may not all be captured from quarter to quarter or from update to update, but I can assure you and your viewers that these are material changes in Canada's budgetary structure. Again, against the backdrop of the need to continue to decline, to reduce these deficits as a percentage of our GDP, and that's also a key objective of the government.
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17: Since 2023, the youth unemployment rate, so the unemployment rate for 50 to 24-year-olds in this country has been rising, and it was particularly pronounced over the last year, so much so that it is currently double the rate, the average rate of unemployment for the rest of the population. The minister who oversees jobs is Patty Hajdu, and I started off my interview with her by asking her if all the announcements she's made recently on this subject, when they will tangibly make a difference, when they will actually decrease that rate of unemployment among Canada's youth.
30: Yeah, look, I mean, the federal government plays a very specific role in addressing youth unemployment. On top of the $3 billion that we transfer to provinces and territories every year for labor market training, for support for young people, for support for workers who are looking to reskilling, we actually also, as you know, support very specific programs that get at paid work experiences for young people. Canada's summer jobs, as you know, is now, those 100,000 jobs are now posted on job bank for youth across the country. And we work with, in some cases, organizations that are supporting really, really vulnerable youth that are, in many cases, living in disrupted circumstances. One young woman, for example, that I spoke to recently, whose parent died in her senior year. And these organizations like the YMCA and many others work to make sure that they can stabilize and support that youth to receive skills training and ultimately employment. So this is an ongoing investment, an ongoing effort, I would say, at all levels of government. And the jobs that I talked about, the paid work experiences I talk about, is actually one of the most evidence-based ways to attach young people, not just to the workforce, but to quality jobs and organizations that in many cases keep them.
7: Yeah, you talk, Minister, about evidence, and that's why I'm asking sort of about when it will all make a difference. I understand the federal government's role. I understand that you've made some relatively new announcements to try and address the problem. But it is a problem that has been growing in size since 2023. It became especially punctuated over the course of 2025. You made announcements last summer about 75,000 Canada summer jobs, et cetera, et cetera. Like, when will this stuff start to bring that youth unemployment rate down?
30: Well, I think it's not just this stuff, Vashi, that is really specific to youth work placements, paid work experiences, which, as I said, is one of the best ways to attach young people to quality work in our workforce. But it's also the investments that we are making across the country in infrastructure and major projects and apprenticeship training and supports. And look, there are pockets of the country where we have a real deep need for new talent, for emerging talent, and we have areas where we see really high unemployment rates. And so, you know, when we're talking about future opportunities, one of the areas where we see such a shortage and such an opportunity for young people to really accelerate their opportunities for earnings is in things like the skilled trades. And so we're very focused on how we can attract more people to the skilled trades and how we can make sure that people get through those apprenticeships and complete their certification.
7: And I wouldn't take away from all the things that you just laid out, but I would sort of respectfully ask whether or not your government fully comprehends the scope of this problem. And I ask because I hear very frequently over the past number of weeks the Prime Minister tout A, the level of affordability in this country, but B, the way in which, in particular, underpinned by, he keeps talking about wages and the growth of wages outpacing inflation. If you look closer at the data, it's very unequally spread. So year over year hourly wage growth in March was the highest among employees ages 55 and up. It went up by 5.2%. It was lowest among young employees between the ages of 15 to 24%. Their wages only went up 1.8%. We know, for example, the rate of inflation right now is at 2.4% and climbing thanks to the price on gas. How do Canadians reconcile, you know, a prime minister in your government which says, hey, things are really good there, when we know for a fact, especially among the youth, they are not?
30: Well, I think what the prime minister is saying is that, and it's just what I said earlier, there are sort of pockets of real challenging circumstances for people. And that's why the boosts that we're giving today for families to and young people to make sure that they can afford that price of inflation, things like the groceries and essentials benefit, the 50% top up that people are going to see in May or June, the 10 cents waiving of excise tax on fuel, 4 cents on diesel. These are all measures that the government is putting forward to address that cost of living that is unequally borne, if you will, by different Canadians depending on their employment circumstance or their wealth circumstance. And you're right. I mean, for young people, often at the beginning of their careers, the ones that are in lower wage jobs, in jobs that are maybe not as in demand, let's say, there are pressures for those folks. And so those young people are exactly the recipients of the affordability measures we're putting into place to make sure that as inflation, drives up the cost of certain essentials or groceries, that there is a compensating benefit to cover that cost of inflation, while also focusing on making sure that people have access to the skills training, the opportunity for keeping education affordable, making sure that there's a pathway into high paying jobs and supporting young people to get those quality work experiences so they can improve their earnings.
7: But
17: But when you characterize them, for example, as pockets of the population or pockets of the economy, do you think that that's how Canadians feel, that just a few of us are struggling? There is ample evidence that the economy and the economic benefits that the Prime Minister keeps touting are mostly benefiting the wealthy in this country. The income inequality gap, for example, was at a record level last year, the statistic that I just presented to you. And then in addition, you have in the first 2 months of this year, if you look at the 109,000 jobs that were shed, and there were some gains in March, some minimal gains, I will say, but in the first 2 months, 109,000 jobs shed, 64,000 of them were among youth. That's not just a pocket.
30: Look, I'm not implying that this isn't serious. That's why we've taken so many measures to protect workers who are disrupted. In fact, the EI measures that are in place right now are exactly addressing the kinds of job losses that we're seeing, you know, in primarily tariff-affected sectors, but certainly all through supply chains. Workers, as you know, need less weeks to qualify. They also can keep separation benefits or any kind of pay owing to them. There are longer weeks available for long-tenured workers, and we've topped up the labor market agreements with provinces and territories so that impacted workers have very rapid access to support from trainers to ensure that there's opportunities for them to look at, you know, new jobs that may be available in the labor market, and provinces and territories are the experts in doing that navigation. So we're there as well with the support for provinces and territories financially to be there to help those workers adjust.
17: Do you expect with the actions that you've taken, I'll sort of circle back to where I started. Do you expect those actions to result in a markedly different youth unemployment rate? Do you expect the fact that youth unemployment is twice what the average is for other groups to actually change?
30: Well, certainly that's the work that we are pursuing with provinces and territories to make sure that the suite of measures that we have in place, both the urgent support measures, but also the right blend of training measures, affordability around education. I might mention that we just extended the 40% increase for Canada student loans and grants to make sure that people can continue to afford post-secondary education at the college or university level. These are all measures that we've put into place to make sure that students can continue to improve their skills and can continue to get those paid work experiences that do result in better earnings, but also better labor market attachment overall.
17: You mentioned the tariff-laden sectors. Just one final question for you, Minister, before I let you go. The economic update is coming up this week. There's been some changes in particular to the way Section 232 tariffs are applied around the content of metal, basically, in products. That's having a huge impact on some industries in Canada, like, you know, doubling, tripling the amount of tariffs that they have to charge their customers, for example, in the United States. Are there additional supports coming in the update?
30: Look, you know the answer to this. I actually don't know what's exactly in the update. Obviously, each department works on a suite of measures that they propose for the spring economic update. But I can tell you this. We are laser focused on supporting Canadian business and Canadian workers through this tough time. As the situation evolves, we have also evolved with the tools available. We've adjusted tools based on feedback from industry and from workers. And that's what we're going to continue to do, because this is an all hands on deck moment for Canada. And we're there for workers in the short term. We're there for business in the short term and in the long term.
0: That's the Minister for Jobs, Patty Hajdu, talking there about the sky-high youth unemployment rate.
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1: It's that part of the week where I get to do an interview about a headline that really grabbed my attention. This week, it has to do with a Toronto patient who has been living with HIV for 27 years and is now in remission, potentially cured. That's according to his doctors, after a bone marrow transplant from a donor who is naturally resistant to the virus. If he remains in remission for about 2.5 years, my understanding is that that patient will join 10 people in the world who are considered cured of HIV, currently considered. The case was led by Dr. Sharon Walmsley, the director of the HIV clinic at UHN's Toronto General Hospital. It's a Canadian first, follows the work not only of the aforementioned University Health Network, but also Unity Health Toronto in the University of Toronto. And Dr. Walmsley is with us live on the line right now. Hello, doctor. Great pleasure to welcome you to the show.
2: Thanks so much, Vashi. Good afternoon.
1: I appreciate you making the time. So if I could ask about the patient first, because from what I've read, the patient was already dealing with a cancer diagnosis, which is where the whole concept of the bone marrow transplant came into play. Could you share with us whatever you can about that?
2: Right. So the patient actually had two cancer diagnoses. So this is a several miracles together. So he initially had Burkitt's lymphoma when I met him in 1999. And at that time, whenever you see that cancer, you need to think about whether there's another underlying problem, which is when he got diagnosed with HIV. So at that time, his cancer was very extensive. It involved the brain. We didn't think he was going to survive, but he got chemotherapy that cured him from that cancer. And then he went on HIV treatment, which kept him in remission from his HIV. So everything was well. And then fast forward, at one of his routine exams in 2020, there were some abnormalities on his blood tests that concerned me. And I sent him over to the Princess Margaret Hospital, where he was diagnosed with a pre-leukemia syndrome. And he had some very aggressive markers on his blood cells. And he rapidly progressed to leukemia. So then the leukemia had to be treated, so he received chemotherapy for that and had a number of infectious complications attributed to that. And it was determined that he probably would not be able to get a cure with the chemotherapy alone. And so that's when the decision to have a bone marrow transplant was made. And given the fact that he had HIV and we had known about these previous 10 cases that had been cured of their HIV simultaneously, we went looking in the international registry for a bone marrow that would not only be compatible with his body so that the bone marrow would take well in his system, but also had this mutation that would render his new immune system resistant to the virus well in his system, but also had this mutation that would render his new immune system resistant to the virus.
1: And both of those.

0: that had both of those conditions.
1: And how does a, excuse this sort of naive question, but how does a bone marrow transplant actually work?
0: So what happens is you use chemotherapy and you completely wipe out someone's immune system. And then you take the stem cells from another individual and you put them into the new person. And then these stem cells have the ability to regenerate the immune system in the second person.
1: And then how did it work? So I imagine that's what helps with the cancer. Right. It, what does it do? Like, what is the thing that changes to address the HIV?
0: Right. So the mutation that we were looking for is a mutation in someone's genes that alters the cells such that HIV can't get inside. And so HIV gets in cells much like a lock and a key. And if you have this mutation, the lock doesn't work. And so the HIV virus cannot get in the cells. So in his new immune system, HIV cannot get in there. And my colleague, Dr. Ostrowski at the Unity Hospital did some very sophisticated lab studies where we were watching the amount of HIV in his system over time, and it disappeared. And that's when we decided to stop his HIV treatment, and we stopped his HIV treatment in July of 2025. And as of today, he continues to have no evidence of any HIV in his body.
1: So he doesn't need the traditional treatments that are employed to reduce the presence of the virus anymore. Like this is
0: right.
1: He's eliminated done. It.
0: It's eliminated. So as far as we know, he has been cured of his HIV. But as you alluded to before, we're being cautious and we're calling this prolonged remission. You know, how long you actually have to be free of the virus to call it cure, we don't know because there's only been 10 cases in the world. But the experts suggest somewhere around 2 or 3 years, you can feel more confident. But we're pretty confident based on what we've seen so far.
1: And what are the wider implications of that? Like, I imagine based on what you describe, how narrow the pool, for example, of donors is. Like, is this something that can be extrapolated at all or used in a wider scope?
0: Right. So bone marrow transplants are not without their problems. And he, in fact, did have a number of infectious complications. And a bone marrow transplant carries a mortality of up to 20%. So this is not something we are going to offer every person living with HIV. Clearly, if somebody has a malignancy of their blood system, leukemia, lymphoma, that needs a bone marrow, we would try and go looking for this. And we are going to put a little more pressure on Blood Services Canada to make sure that we have the ability here in Canada to be able to check our bone marrow population for this mutation. But the bigger picture is it helps our scientists, you know, try to understand other ways that would be less toxic and less expensive to try and either A, eliminate HIV from the body in other ways, or to develop drugs that would prevent HIV from getting inside the cells, much like this mutation does.
1: Is there any way to replicate, like basically the idea, for example, that you shared with us that there are people who actually have a composition that they are resistant to this? Like, is there any way to replicate that or research being done outside of, as you described, like this very difficult process of a bone marrow transplant?
0: Right. And I think that's where research is going. I mean, yes, there are probably people that have this mutation that are resistant to HIV, but it's hard for us to know about that, right? So, you know, how do we know that someone's at risk and potentially exposed? That hasn't really been studied all that well. But as we said, this does open the door for researchers to try and develop other ways. So can we use immunotherapy or gene therapy or some other therapy to replicate what we are doing with a bone marrow transplant?
1: And what has it meant for his, like, and I'm not sure how much you can share again, but like, obviously he's dealing with other things, but like the quality of life.
0: Right. Well, if he didn't get the bone marrow, he would have died.
1: Right.
0: So he would have died from his cancer if he did not have the bone marrow. So, you know, that was a miracle in itself to cure him from his cancer. And then to cure him from his HIV is an additional bonus here that he wasn't anticipating. He didn't have any idea that this could happen. I actually saw him this morning and he's quite excited with all of the news around his situation. And he is quite astonished and hopes that his example can perpetuate research in this field.
1: Well, I'll leave it on that note. It's congratulations to you and your entire team. It's a wonderful short story to read. It's a wonderful story to be able to share with our listeners. We are in need of some good news, and the work that you and your team do is providing that for us today, and I appreciate it very much. Thanks, Dr. Walmsley.
0: Thank you very much.

0: Thank you. Dr. Sharon Walmsley is the HIV clinic director at the Toronto General Hospital with that, I think, unreal story. Like, I think it's unbelievable the fact that we have people like her and doctors who, you know, took a look at that, realized, first of all, that the bone marrow transplant was what was necessary to cure the cancer. This individual who has, you know, years in between cancer diagnoses is there, and then realized at that time that they could attempt to cure him of HIV at the same time, and then that it all worked is, I don't know, just, again, I'm very happy to be able to share some good news because there's a lot of the opposite right now. So my thanks to Dr. Walmsley. It's great to hear that she saw that patient this morning and that he's doing really well on both the cancer front and the HIV front. And our thanks also to doctors like her and researchers all around this country who are advancing these treatments and helping us get better and live longer. Because as soon as you're in that situation, you realize how significant the work they do is.
1: This is the Vashi Capello Show on the iHeartRadio Talk Network.
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0: I should have said nobody better, because that's the truth, than Dan Riskin, CTV Science and Technology Specialist, to give us that mental break from all the politics we were just discussing. Hi, Dan.
19: How are you?
0: I'm good. How are you?
19: Great.
0: Good. You've got a couple of really interesting studies here. Why gaming evolved among humans.
19: Yeah. And this isn't like gambling, which I think speaks to, I don't know where that comes from. This is more about like fun family game night, or, you know, a bunch of people getting together in a basement to play Settlers of Catan till all hours. I mean, playing games, whether it's chess or checkers or mahjong or go or whatever, is just this ubiquitous part of humanity. And so these researchers said, well, it must have evolutionary origins, because if everybody around the world does something, there's got to be a good reason why it's this ubiquitous human trait. And so they took a first guess as to what the reason was. They found out their first guess was wrong, and then they made a second guess. And so I like this, because it sort of shows how, you know, they were so proud they had this idea, and then they were like, oh, that didn't work at all. And their first guess that turned out to be wrong was that games are like a shortcut way to learn whether you're going to work well with somebody, that saves you the time of actually working with them and trying to figure stuff out. And so to assess this, they had a bunch of humans that they assigned to these groups, and they were either assigned to play three rounds over a couple weeks of strategic games with a partner that they didn't know, or they were asked to role play a scenario where one of them wants to go to a party and the other one doesn't want to go to the party, these different conflicts, and sort of just try to work it out, like real life sort of interactions. And the hypothesis was that the games would help people assess the quality of the other person much faster. And so they were filling out these surveys as they went through these experiences. And what they found in the end was that they were wrong. There was no faster getting to know somebody thanks to Uno than if you're actually trying to work out difficult problems with them. You sort of assess the person at the same speed either way. And so that turned out not to be the explanation for why we have these games. But then they turned to a computer model where they tried a whole bunch of different variables, and they said, let's look at this evolutionary trait and see if it would persist under these different conditions. And according to their computer model, they say that as long as a game is an accurate way to assess the quality of somebody for working with you, and as long as that matters in the real world, like the amount of variability actually does make a difference when it comes to whether you should work with that person or not, gaming can be a sustainable, evolved thing. It would be selected for. And so the idea is that games didn't evolve so we could kill time. It evolved so we could kill mammoths, so we would know who to pick for our team to go out and try to kill the mammoth, because when we play a game with them, it's an accurate assessment of how they'll do on the battlefield or on the mammoth killing field, whatever place you kill mammoths, that place.
0: But that does depend on the game.
19: It does. It has to. So in this scenario, it's strategic games. And so I always hated playing War with my kids, which is the card game where you just take the next card in your hand and put it down, and then you either win or lose by chance. And you have no strategy at all. You can't do anything. And for a while, my kids were obsessed with this game, and I just hated it because it was so boring, because you couldn't think. You just had to do the thing. You were just running an algorithm. But now we play a lot more fun games. I played Yahtzee with my daughter this morning, and I had a great time. I actually beat her this time for the first time, I think, ever. So I'm especially happy about that right now.
0: And are your children potential allies? If you had to go to war, or maybe you don't want to say which ones.
19: Yeah. If I had to go up against a mammoth, I would definitely take my 11-year-old daughter. She is, she's got a streak in her that I don't think a mammoth could take.
0: I love it. Okay, we'll do another study that's very different in nature, but sort of grabbed my attention because I do think particularly in the online space, there's lots about psychedelics. And I mean, anything Joe Rogan does all of a sudden gets on everyone's algorithm. So this is adding some scientific knowledge to this rather than just what's in our algorithm. One dose of magic mushrooms helps smokers quit. How do we know that?
19: Yeah, and this is, I should caveat, it's a, the headline I wrote for that is maybe just a little bit misleading because they weren't taking just magic mushrooms. They were taking a medically given to them dose of psilocybin, which is the same active ingredient that's in magic mushrooms, but it was also part of a full therapy routine to help people quit smoking. And so there had been this anecdotal evidence that magic mushrooms can do all kinds of things. And whether those anecdotes come from Joe Rogan or somebody else, I mean, there's just a lot of stuff floating around right now, and it's hard to know what's legit and what's just a bunch of stoners throwing, you know, saying like, oh, you got to try this stuff. It's amazing. It changed my life. You know, you don't want to fall for false information. And so you can test these things. And so there was this anecdotal evidence that that psilocybin has helped people quit smoking. And so researchers said, well, let's do this properly and let's compare it to something that we know has a certain efficacy for helping people quit smoking. And so what they did is they had people do a bunch of sessions, weekly sessions of behavioral cognitive therapy, where they learned, you know, talked about the triggers that help them, that cause them to smoke and what makes them feel like they need to have a cigarette. And these people in the study were 82 people who had failed to quit at least once in the past. The average was that they had tried to quit at least six times. These were people that were smoking around 16 cigarettes a day. So these are full-on smokers who can't quit. They did 13 weeks of this cognitive behavioral therapy, and then the, half of the people got a single dose of psilocybin with in a quiet room with a therapist there, and that was that. And then they continued a little bit of therapy afterwards, and that was supposed to be their quitting day. The other half of the group got the patch, the nicotine patch, which is known to have about a 10% success rate to help people quit smoking. And then they were tracked over time. And what came out is that the people who got the patch did have about a 10% success rate for quitting. It did work for about 10% of people. The people who had that one dose of psilocybin had four times that success rate. It was about 40% that succeeded. Now, that's still less than half, but it's four times better than the currently sort of rigorously well-studied way you can quit smoking. And so it really does suggest that there's this huge potential for this stuff to be used in a controlled and careful way to help people deal with quitting smoking, similar to the kinds of evidence that have shown up for this drug in response in as to treat depression or PTSD and other kinds of problems.
0: Can I ask a stupid question? Like, how does it work? That does that.
19: Yeah, so that's part of the magic behind this thing is that it does sort of it affects the serotonin receptors in the brain, so it doesn't actually get into the nicotine reward pathway. It doesn't dampen the physical withdrawal symptoms. It's almost like a reset button on the brain to sort of make a quick change to how you interact with the world. And so when done in conjunction with this therapy that's all about reframing your relationship to your addiction, apparently it can be helpful. And 40% still not 100%. It's nowhere near it, but it's a lot farther than 10%. So it's good.
0: Okay. Yeah, it's good. Good news. We'll take some of that today. Thanks, Dan.
19: Yeah, enjoy. Thanks a lot.
0: Appreciate it. Talk to you next week. Dan Riskin is CTV's science and technology specialist.
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0: So
1: I want to take you back to April 6th, 2018, when at a rural intersection in Saskatchewan, a semi-truck trailer operated by a man by the name of Jaskrin Sidhu failed to stop at a flashing stop sign and struck the Humboldt Broncos hockey team bus at full speed, killing 16, injuring 13, gutting an entire community, and dropping an entire country into mourning. I remember I was hosting a morning television show at the time, and I had a tough time getting through the news reports. I had colleagues who had to leave the studio because the details were so gruesome. The entire country felt that pain. The entire country still today feels that pain. The investigation revealed that the driver of the semi was a novice driver. He had missed the stop sign because he was checking his rearview mirrors. His employer was also later charged with safety regulation violations. Now, Sidhu pleaded guilty to 29 counts of dangerous driving. And it's not for me to say whether it was a light sentence or not, but 16 dead, 13 injured, 8 years in prison. Apparently, it's the longest sentence in Canadian history for such an offense. Perhaps one day we can talk about whether or not it was the right sentence. He was granted full parole in 2023, and these families in this small town have been dealing with the trauma, have been trying to heal, and have been trying to move on. And for a great many of them, the final step that would allow them to take that next step was the deportation order. However, a judge with the federal court at the last minute stated that because of reasons of mental health, possibly deporting Sidhu could cause him irreparable harm. He has been suicidal. There's a humanitarian angle of it on it all for so many different reasons associated with this man and not the victims. But because of all these things that would happen that would be negative to him, he's got a son who's got bad lungs and the air in India is bad and he might kill himself and his wife might not join him. For all of these reasons, we are going to stay his deportation. So at the moment where these families could finally perhaps breathe, knowing that the person who caused them so much pain was gone, he is being told he can possibly stay. And so we wanted to talk to one of the families, a member of the families, who is feeling those things today. And so we reached out to Chris Joseph, the father of one of the victims, Jackson Joseph. And we had a conversation with him just before the start of the Ben Mulrooney Show. And we're going to start that conversation with him right now, asking him about his reaction to the news that Sidhu was not going to be deported. Chris, thank you so much for being here. What was your reaction when you heard that the bus driver that killed 16 young men was not going to be deported?
2: Well, thanks for having me on, Ben. I had a lot of emotion. One, as victims, we weren't told that A, he was being deported that Monday. We also weren't told that on the Friday before that, that it was deferred. So that was all news to us. And the only reason I heard about it was because Karen Pauls from CBC reached out to me asking me for comment, which I found ironic because I told her I didn't have a lot of faith in her stories. But we're sort of the last to know. I can see why. I mean, as far as putting Mr. Sidhu on an airplane, as much as I would love to be at the airport, they don't want me there. No. They just want to tell me that he's gone, which is fine. I get that. But you know what? We've had to rehash this a lot lately, and I have to try to go on the defensive all the time. And the narrative that's been portrayed about this man is that he's a simple, honest, humble man that made a horrible mistake and he lives with it every day. The man that I've gotten to know has been the exact opposite. He's been in it for himself since day one.
1: Let me ask about that. Yeah, because the narrative that I've heard was that this was a man who was, I'm sure not on the same level, but devastated by the pain that he had caused. And for that reason, he had, you know, admitted his guilt to spare the families, mm-hmm. spare the community, indeed spare the country the pain of a long protracted trial. And you're saying that's not the case.
2: Well, okay, at the time when he did spare us the trial, I believed that. I thought, you know what, he is saving us the grief. It's going to be brutal if we go through a trial. But then we went to a sentencing, and for four straight days, I listened to four straight days of victim impact statements from 9 a.m. to 5 p.m. Myself, the Joseph family alone had about 10. There was, you know, mom, dad, brother, sister, girlfriend, billet, grandma, grandpa. So I sat through 29 families of that, and it was horrific anyways. I cried for four straight days. So it was already painful. But in hindsight now, we look back on it and like, damn, like I wish that we would have had a trial. Because in the sentencing, nobody had to answer any questions. Nobody was put on the stand. We didn't find out who gave him his license. We didn't find out right. from the company that trained him. We didn't even find out we still to this day don't know who signed off on his license. That company went out of business and somehow miraculously the records got destroyed. So in hindsight, yeah, I would have loved a big ugly trial. The industry is really falling apart and we need to expose some of that. So then he said that, you know, we spared the families a trial. That was by design. That was for him. That was to get a lesser sentence to, you know, bargain down his sentence. And then he said, you know, he was going to help make a difference in the trucking industry. Mm. And he said this to Scott Thomas. And when the parole board grilled him on it, they're like, Mr. Sidhu, you said that you were going to make a change in the trucking industry. He said, I am but one simple man. What can I do? And he said, I can't do anything. So also in the parole hearing, he said, I don't know. I don't recall, over 100 times. So he hasn't done anything for anybody else. That is for sure. The day of the crash, he didn't help one person. He climbed out of his cab on its side, and there were people 5 feet from him dying, screaming.
1: Yeah.
2: And he didn't help one person. He didn't call 911. And he walked around saying, I'm okay. I'm okay. Now, I've been a firefighter for 18 years, so I know what shock and trauma is like, and I know that sometimes people freeze. But he did make a phone call, and he made one phone call to his boss. His boss, Supermander Singh, got in the car and drove from Calgary out to Tisdale. And the first thing they wanted to do was get in the cab and grab their logbooks.
1: Oh my
2: and the
1: goodness.
2: RCMP wouldn't let them.
1: I mean, we have heard time and time again, I said it just a few days ago, that the most unnatural thing in the world is for a parent to outlive their child. And that happened 16 times over in the small town of Humboldt, as well as the pain and suffering that so many families have had to deal with the survivors and the guilt. And so hearing that from Chris Joseph, knowing that the justice system in this moment, I believe, failed these families and has re-traumatized them, forcing them to relive this pain that is unbearable the first time. When we come back from the break, we're going to continue our conversation with Chris Joseph. And we're going to ask him, now that we've heard from Public Safety Minister Ananda Sangari, who said that the government is looking into this judicial decision, does he have any faith that the government is going to do the right thing and put the lives of the victims and the survivors ahead of the person who caused all of this pain for not just Humboldt, but the entire country of Canada? Don't go anywhere. This is the Ben Mulroney Show.
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1: Since the heart was ripped out of the chest of Humboldt, with 16 young men killed in the prime of their lives and 13 more people's lives destroyed by a collision that was due not to anything that they did, but because of the actions of one man, we as a country have been following this story through its ups and its downs and its many twists and turns, hoping that the resolution, whatever it was, would give these people peace. And it looked like on the horizon that peace would come in the form of the deportation of the man responsible for these deaths and this tragedy. But because of the decision by a judge at the federal level, that deportation order has been stayed. The latest news today is that the government of Canada, by way of the public safety minister, Minister Anda Sangaree, says the government is doing everything they can to review this decision. So, and now with that as a backdrop, we give you the second part of our conversation with the father of the late Jackson Joseph, who died at 20, Chris Joseph. And I ask him about his faith in the government righting the wrong that was perpetrated, not just by the driver, but by this judge.
12: You know, we're hearing now that after this judgment by
1: the federal court judge that the government is taking an interest in reviewing this case. Do you have any faith that the government stepping in is going to have any impact on this decision?
2: I mean, I hold my breath. I hope. I mean, already the government stepped in the opposite direction. They should have just let CBSA do their work, but the federal judge stepped in the opposite direction. And then just the other day, one of the conservative members stood up in the House and mentioned it. And then the Minister of Public Safety said they would look into it. I don't really have a lot of faith that anything. I think he just delivered some nice words.
1: How do you feel, Chris, when you hear what is supposed to be someone of learned judicial background, someone who knows the law, someone who knows how to apply it, to take a stance focusing exclusively on this man and the impact that deportation would have on him and his family without, I mean, you just referenced 20 impact, mm-hmm. a victim impact statement for just your son. Mm-hmm. And this is one man and you have 20 people who were impacted by the death of your son. There's 15 others just mm-hmm. like him. Focusing on the person who perpetrated the tragedy as opposed to those who are traumatized and live with the tragedy each and every day. How do you feel about that?
2: I think it's narrow-sighted and short-sighted and narrow-minded. I understand that they want to look out for his best interest too, but they gave the victim's family no account at all. So when he talked about being suicidal, well, guess who else been suicidal? Me, my whole family, every family, 29 families, wow. Like not just 16 that passed away. So, and then you talk about, he has a child with special needs. Right. And I get that. And his wife talks about, we're going to be separated. Well, there are good hospitals in India, too. It's not a prison sentence. And I believe it's just a game that they're playing, that saying he is suicidal and that this family will be separated. He said in his interview with Karen Pauls, his words were, "It haunts me when I run my fingers through my son's hair that I may not get to see him. Take a look at me, pal. The last time I ran my fingers through my son's hair was in a morgue. His body was banged up and bloodied and cold, and it was because of him." And so the irony and the audacity of those words, it's astonishing. So then what I've been going on record saying, I've been saying he's selfish, right? But if he were to go back to India and his wife doesn't go with him, I think that's pretty selfish on her part as well, because it's not a death sentence to go back to India. Yeah. Maybe the air quality is not as good, but they have plenty of doctors. They have plenty of counselors.
1: Yeah.
2: He has plenty of family resources back there.
1: And Chris, do you think if we're truly looking out for him, perhaps going back to India where he is not shackled to his crime and he's not followed around by it and there's distance between Humboldt and India, maybe he does have a chance for a fresh start.
2: And I've been saying that since day one. Like, he is anonymous if he goes back there. He can live his life. He can spend time with his immediate family, his extended family. They have a lot of resources back there. He doesn't have to go through this every time. And that's important.
1: Yeah.
2: But what's more important is that 29 families, Canadian families, don't also have to go through this every time he wants to get in the news.
1: Yeah.
2: There are 400 people deported per week in Canada on average. That means this week from Monday to Sunday, 400 people are going, and I'm pretty sure they didn't all kill more than 16 people. So I want to know what makes him so special, other than it's a massive story. What makes him so much more special than the guy that stole a $5,000 car and gets deported?
1: Well, we were talking about it before we came on for this interview, Chris, and if what it takes is to say, well, I may kill myself if I go back to India, it reminded us of stories that we've heard of, people in relationships where, one or the other person says, if you leave me, I'm going to kill myself. And mm-hmm. by all accounts, I mean, that is a form of emotional abuse. Do you feel like in this case that either as a nation or you personally are being emotionally abused by the system that is doing this, that is keeping him here, that is doing this dance of trying to keep somebody here who has no right and is not entitled to be here?
2: Absolutely. I believe we're all being taken advantage of. And I believe that he and his lawyer and his family, I think they're gaming the system. I think it's suicide today. It's going to be something else tomorrow. Mm-hmm. I learned the other day that his original deportation was supposed to be April 20th, but he told CBSA that his son had a doctor's appointment that day and could we please extend it 1 month or 1 week? And so they pushed it back 1 week. Well, I went on record as saying, I can't believe how his lawyer got before a federal judge in 2 days. Yeah. Well, now I know it was 1 week and 2 days because they bought themselves some time.
12: Yeah.
2: But first it was, I have a child's doctor's appointment. Now it's, I'm suicidal. First, April 6th, it was the sun was in my eyes. And then April 20th, let's say roughly about 3 weeks later, it was flapping tarps. It's just been lies, lies, lies, lies, lies. Now, the flapping tarps, we don't know if that's a lie. That's completely unprovable. But I have driven that route. And the time that he says it, he went from point A to point B and stopped. At his speed, not possible. Yeah. Couldn't have been done. The sun in the eyes was dispelled right away. The next day, the RCMP said the sun was not an issue at all.
12: Right.
2: The people at the peat moss factory said his tarps looked good to me when he left. So everything has been lies. And people are wondering why I can't forgive. And it's not because I'm angry. It's because the person that I believe that I'm supposed to forgive has not been forthright.
12: Yeah.
2: And
12: do you feel that the system...
2: I don't find him honest at all. Yeah.
12: Chris, it feels like the system is not capable of eliciting that honesty. He's not being held to a high standard. My last question for you, Chris, and then I'm gonna thank you enormously for sharing with us, and then I'll let you get on with your day. Chris, it feels to me, if you look at what the judge said, all right, so it's a sick child, it's a fear of going back to India, separation, possibility that he's going to hurt himself. This is a roadmap for future people to get out of deportation. It's get out of deportation by numbers. The roadmap has been set.
2: Sure. And also the standard has been set for, I mean, really, who could you deport
12: if not this guy?
2: Doesn't go?
12: Yeah.
2: Like, who could anybody ever be deported? You know, people talk about compassion and forgiveness, and Canadians are very compassionate and very forgiving. But does that mean the rules get to change? I don't think so. Like, we have many Bronco families that have forgiven him.
12: Yeah.
2: And that's fine. And I'm happy for them that they've found that peace. I'm not forgiving him right now because I just don't see a quality person. But regardless, it's irrelevant. Forgiveness or not, we have to have rules. That is what makes Canada such a great place. If we were lawless, Canada becomes a third world country and we're not a good place. Forgiveness is irrelevant. But we are soft. And we have to be tough on crime.
12: Yeah.
2: And we have to make sure that Canadians come first and that if there's a crime committed, we have to be tough on them. And if deportation is one avenue of being tough on crime, then that's what we have to do.
12: The compassion, as far as I'm concerned, my friend, is that he got 8 years in prison for the damage that he caused. That is compassion enough. Chris Joseph, I thank you on behalf of everyone here at the show. We are sending our emotional support to you in any way that we can. Thank you very much.
2: Thank you, Ben. Thanks for having me on.
13: 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Thanks so much for listening. 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
1: There was a moment, I'm not sure when it happened, but there was a moment where admitting that you met somebody romantically online went from being something you were shy or embarrassed about to not. One day it was the exception, and the next day in certain circles it became the norm. And dating apps started popping up, and you'd hear stories from your friends about how they met somebody. And if you're of a certain generation like me, you're like, maybe this is just the way it's done now. And then you would hear stories of people tiring of the apps or seeing the same people over and over on the apps. And one asked himself, was it a moment of in time? Are we going to transition back to meeting people in person? Well, one director has taken upon herself to do a deep dive into dating apps, especially Tinder, and what she uncovered in her perfectly named documentary, Love Actually, is worthy of a long discussion and certainly a view of her movie, which was at the Hot Docs Documentary Film Festival here in Toronto. So please welcome to the Ben Mulrooney Show, Shalini Kantaya. Shalini, thank you so much for being here.
23: Thanks for having me.
1: Let's just get the first thing out of the way here. I don't know if you came up with the name or somebody on your team came up with your name, but as soon as you heard it, you knew that's what it was going to have to be called, right?
23: Yes, that was exactly right. my mother grew up on, sort of raised me on American classic romantic comedies. Yeah. And so when I heard the name, I was like, that has to be the title of the film.
1: Yeah. Well, and it's interesting that you mentioned those rom-coms of days gone by, because it felt as we were barreling towards the future and everyone seemed to be pairing up via these apps. Like, goodbye, meet cute. That's not happening anymore. People are just going to swipe their way to happiness, and that's going to be it. No more bumping into each other at the, you know, the bookshop around the corner.
23: Exactly. I mean, I think the landscape of human courtship is not recognizable in the 15 years since the advent of Tinder. For most of human history, we have partnered through, you know, our human networks and through chance encounters. And I don't think that you even have to have ever used a dating app to have noticed their impact on society. I noticed it as someone who is entrenched in the cultural life of New York City and loves to talk to strangers, like any good documentary filmmaker. And I've noticed, you know, just in the last decade, a massive difference in us not being as willing to engage in sort of the awkward, messy art of human connection and talking to strangers.
1: Yeah, well, we're going to delve into all of it, but I just kind of sort of want to just see where this thread goes, because you mentioned it. You know, I have a lot of friends a little bit younger than me who have been on all the apps, and I have one friend who showed me sort of the conversations that he's had via these apps. And at one point I looked at him, I said, wait, so you connected with this woman, you seem to have a lot in common, and you've been talking for what seems like days and weeks, and you haven't met yet? It's like, oh no, that does. I mean, if I were, I guess I'm part of a generation that wants to find the connection so that you can ultimately meet. But he told me that the meetings actually don't happen nearly as much as somebody on the outside thinks they do. So much of it lives in the app.
23: Well, some might say that's by design. Yeah. Tristan Harris of the Center of Humane Technologies says that we should always look at the financial incentives of AI, of these companies. And if you look at the financial incentives, it would appear that they are incentivized to optimize for loneliness and to keep us on the app. And there are class action suits to optimize for loneliness and to keep us on the app. And there are class action suits that point

0: When I first went on Tinder, I was dreaming of the husband, the children, maybe the dog, you know?
1: I am a hopeless romantic. I'm using 5 different apps. Scruff, Grindr, Tinder, Bumble, Hinge.
2: Tinder made it into a game.
0: It was euphoric at the beginning, but it didn't last. I found out that Tinder operates with a secret ranking system.
3: Okay, so Shalini, tell me, what made you want to explore this? Because on the outside, from somebody on the outside, it looks like these apps, whether you like them or not, whether they're built for human connection or hookup culture, I just assumed that they were out there so that people could match up. And you're saying that, you uncovered that perhaps they're designed to keep you apart so that they can keep you on the app.
2: Well, Love Actually is the third in a trilogy of documentary films that explore the impact of technology on our humanity. And what made me want to explore dating apps is that this is the most intimate part of being human, our pursuit of love, our pursuit of partnership. And what I uncovered in the making of this film was quite startling. It's quite like a science fiction film. Like, what would I would tell you if in the future humans lost their game and stopped talking to one another? And the majority of them met through this app that was controlled by mostly one company. Yeah. It sounds like the topic of a dystopian sci-fi, but it is very much the predicament of many people looking for love in the modern age.
3: Yeah. Are people who are on these apps, are they naive to what you uncovered? Are they, this idea that one company controls almost has like an oligarchy. They've got it. There's so many of those famous apps are all under one umbrella group. What explains that? Why would they have so many different brands essentially doing the same thing?
2: Well, I think it's through no fault of the user that they don't know that they didn't uncover that Match.com owns more than two-thirds at least of the dating app market here in the United States, and Bumble and Match Group together are 91%, which is a startling number. Yeah. And I think what it makes users feel, though, even though they may not be aware of it, I think, intuitively, people feel like they don't have any other options, and it all starts to feel the same.
3: Yeah.
2: And it kind of keeps people in this endless scroll. And I think it's something like social media where we, sort of picked up these tools without examining them and then sort of look back and said, oh, I think there's something here that we need to examine and regulate and change our behavior around.
3: You talked about the class action suits of, that uncovered that the goal is to keep people on the app more than it is to get them together. Do you think that's how they started? Do you think when Tinder started, when Bumble started, that was the goal? It feels like they must have started with purer intentions than that.
2: Well, the film sort of follows the history of dating through the 1990s when you're doing it on your desktop alone. And there was quite this stigma around if you were doing this alone on a desktop, that something was wrong with you, that you were using technology to date. And it was the result of a multi-million-dollar ad campaign by companies like Match.com and eHarmony, sort of the earlier players in the 90s, that they started to draw commercials and sort of draw people in. And I think Tinder sort of was what made it into a game, sort of the gamification of dating through the mobile phone. And it's even based on, sort of gaming logic, like you win, you don't win. And it sort of stimulates unpredictable rewards in the brain. So it's almost like a casino slot machine. So you win sometimes, but not all the time. Mm. So you keep going, seeking the win. And that's why there've been lawsuits against them, saying that this is more optimized to keep you on the app than to develop human connection.
3: Well, we're going to take a quick break, but we're going to have more with the director of Love Actually after the break. Don't go anywhere. We've got lots to talk about. Is joining these apps today a fool's errand? We'll figure that out next on the Ben Mulrooney Show.

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2: If you are one of the myriad people who have been swiping your way towards hopefully finding love, and maybe you picked one app over another, you may want to listen to this conversation I've been having with Shalini Catania, the director of the documentary Love Actually. You may not have known that the app that you chose over the other one is owned by the same company. As a matter of fact, one company owns the majority of that that business. And you may also not know how much of your own personal data is being collected by these apps. And to what end? I don't know. So let's ask Shalini. Shalini, why are they collecting so much data? And how much are they collecting?
3: It's because we haven't fought back. I think that what is so astounding is the amount of data that they're collecting about us. And I think it's partly because we're not aware.
2: Yeah.
3: You know, we just see the shiny interface. We're thinking about connecting with another person. And we're not thinking about the multi-billion dollar company that is hoarding all of this data about us.
2: Yeah.
3: And in Europe, where the French journalist that I cover in my film is based, there are laws, because in Europe, they understand the history of, they have had a history of ordinary, everyday data being weaponized against citizens. So they understand that that data and information can be weaponized. And so they have some of the most comprehensive laws. And so using European law, the journalist in my film asked Tinder for her data. And what she gets is 800 pages of her deepest, darkest secrets. And so you can just imagine how vulnerable she feels. And for the dater, and this is not to blame people on the app, because they are in this impossible predicament. If you want to have human connection, you have to be vulnerable. You have to share of yourself. You have to be open. And then this multi-billion dollar company is collecting all of that data about you. We haven't implemented any laws that sort of, you know, would balance that power.
2: I mean, fundamentally, the pitch for these apps, it makes sense, right? We're going to line you up with people you like. But it occurred to me, you know, I oftentimes play the old man screaming it at clouds, that, you know, the generation that exists today is never going to meet friction in its life. You know, if you liked one song, the algorithm on Spotify is going to give you songs that are just like that one. And you're not going to discover music by accident. You're not going to stumble onto music. And the same with movies and on and on and on. And I think the same can be said for these dating apps. You know, you don't know what you don't know, and you don't know what you like until you encounter it. And sometimes you find out what you like by encountering something you don't like. And these apps seem to be giving people a false sense of confidence over what they want. By you check the boxes and you tell us what you want, and we're going to find that for you. But that's, for those who found love in a pre-app world, that's not how it works. I mean, there's apps out there for people who like Star Trek. Well, I know plenty of guys who love Star Trek, and the women they married don't even know the difference between Star Trek and Star Wars. And so, but they are happy in the love that they found. It feels this overly curated existence. It might work for music, but when it comes to finding love, you're looking in the wrong places, if that makes sense.
3: Mm-hmm. Well, absolutely. I mean, I think, featured in the film is Helen Fisher, who is a biological anthropologist and former chief scientist for Match. And one of the things that she tells me is that long married couples who are still in love, the things that are overdeveloped in their brains are actually the empathy centers. Mm-hmm. So feeling, identifying with someone else's feelings other than your own, and emotional regulation.
2: Yeah.
3: And so, a lot of the things that we are chasing in an online, the shiny qualities that we're chasing in an online setting have nothing to do with the qualities that lead to long-term happiness.
2: I remember hearing a stand-up comic say once, he's like, I've been married for 45 years and my wife wanted nothing to do with me when we first met. But I pursued her and I courted her until I heard those three words that every man wants to hear. I give up. And it was a joke, but you know, like I often think about my parents. My mom hoped that after her first date with my dad that it would be the last, and he drove away before she had a chance to say, I don't want to see you again. And eventually it stuck. If in a world of apps, had they been around when my parents were around, I don't know that they would have gotten together. And it's do you think though, if all of the ills of these apps are brought to the surface, as you are uncovering a great many of them in your documentary, are they salvageable? Is there a role for them, a positive role for them in our social lives? Or do they have to go the way of the dodo bird?
3: Look, it's a cold, dark world out there. We need to look for love, cultivate love in every space that we possibly can. I think that what you said is really key, because I think that we do have some power in our discernment and how we use more of our humanity when we use these apps. These apps are designed by values that may not reflect our own values. You know, the first page of Tinder might be optimized for, you know, your best thirst trap photo and, you know, what your number age is. And that might have very little to do with the qualities that we're actually looking for. I've made 3 films about technology and AI and machine learning and algorithms. And as I look more into how fast technology is moving, I consider more and more what uniquely makes us human. And that is that we are deeply flawed. And that to sort of love one another, that we also have to extend some grace to one another. And these predictive technologies are sort of offering a view of relationships that is frictionless, and sort of we don't have to ever be uncomfortable. And I think if those of us who have real relationships, you absolutely have to be uncomfortable and extend grace.
2: Yeah. That so much of the beauty in relationships comes from the mess that precedes it. You know, it's so much of the passion in a relationship comes from the running the gamut of emotions with that person and seeing where the happiness is on the other side. Sometimes you've got to chase. Sometimes you've got to courting allows you to actually, especially the early days when you're younger, allows you to figure out what kind of person you are and the types of things you're looking for. And all of that seems to be short-circuited in a lot of these apps where it says, you know, you can avoid all that mess and you can go right to finding the person. But it's the journey that gets you to the right person. On that journey, you may realize I've been chasing the wrong thing. So I don't know. I mean,
3: What you're saying is exactly right. And it's also because we've been given this illusion of unlimited choice. Yeah. We now have this unlimited scroll that we never had before. I mean, it used to be that one of the big drivers of who we partnered with was proximity. Mm. You know, they lived in our neighborhood. They were known. And now we have sort of this endless scroll where we're constantly swiping. And, you know, there's been studies that show that the paradox of choice is like we sort of think in capitalism, the more choices, the better. But the paradox of choice is that the more choices that we have, the less likely we are to actually make a choice. Yeah. And I feel like that's a situation of many people on dating apps seeking love.
2: Shalini, thank you so much for joining me. What a wonderful conversation. I could have talked to you for an hour. The movie is Love Actually, and I really appreciate your time, and I appreciate the subject matter. This was fascinating. Thank you very much.
3: Thanks so much for having me. It was a real pleasure.
2: All right. Thank you very much, Edmonton. I appreciate your time as well. We will see you tomorrow to close out the week together. And when we come back from the break, the Canadian Armed Forces is desperate to increase recruitment, but are they spiting their nose to, what is it, the expression? Are they doing it the right way?
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1: From the national newsroom of the Canadian Press, I'm Don Mitchell. Prime Minister Mark Carney says Ottawa might send support to restore shipping access in the Strait of Hormuz if there is a functional ceasefire in the Iran war.
2: In an interview with the Canadian Press, Carney said despite Washington's claims that it has paused the conflict, there is not a durable ceasefire. His stance on the war in Iran shifted once Donald Trump's goal, quote, evolved. Carney says while Canada opposes the actions of the Iranian regime, it's concerned about how those objectives are pursued and whether the countries involved are complying with international law. Naira Ahmed, The Canadian Press.
1: Meanwhile, Prime Minister Carney is headed to Armenia for a visit his office says is framed around Ukraine's defense and drumming up more trade and investment in Europe. The PM will be in the capital of Yerevan until Monday for the European Political Community Summit, touching on strategic cooperation in politics, security, and infrastructure. Carney is set to have bilateral discussions with numerous world leaders during the summit, including Ukrainian President Volodymyr Zelensky. U.S. ultra-low-cost carrier Spirit Airlines is no more. In a release, the company said it completely shut down overnight in what execs call an orderly wind down of operations. Transportation Secretary Sean Duffy assured some travelers that other airlines are stepping up to help both customers with Spirit tickets as well as Spirit Airlines employees. Duffy explained that President Donald Trump considered a bailout, but in the end said a government infusion of cash wouldn't fix the underlying business model.
3: There was a number of ideas being floated on how the government could step in and be helpful to Spirit Airlines. The president was like a dog on a bone, trying to figure out a way to keep Spirit afloat.
1: United, Delta, JetBlue, and Southwest are offering $200 one-way flights for people who had Spirit confirmation numbers. Spirit said in a statement it was working to get more than 1,300 crew to their home bases. Closer to home, a petition seeking to trigger a referendum that could pull Alberta out of Confederation is in its last day to gather signatures. The head of the group Stay Free Alberta, Mitch Silvestri, says it plans to hand the paperwork in Monday to Elections Alberta's head office in Edmonton. More than a month ago, Silvestri said they had already collected more than the approximate 178,000 signatures required since the petition started in January. An Edmonton judge is expected to rule next week on a court challenge launched by a group of Alberta First Nations that argue the petition violates treaty rights. And the BC government says it has entered into restoration agreements with seven First Nations in the province's northeast to protect local ecosystems and provide economic opportunities. The province says the agreements involve BC investing $283 million over 10 years to support local projects such as habitat restoration for at-risk species and efforts to help lands ravaged by wildfires recover. The BC Ministry of Energy and Climate Solutions says each nation will be responsible for developing its own restoration plans tailored to each community's priorities and values. This is the Canadian Press. In sports, Canada has won bronze at the World Mixed Doubles Curling Championship. Manitoba's Kadriana and Colton Lott pulled off an 11-3 victory over Italy's Stefania Constantini and Amos Mosner today. The win marked Canada's first medal at the World Championship since 2019. On the field right now, the Toronto Blue Jays and the Twins for the third game of their four-game series in Minnesota this weekend. Dylan Cease pitched seven strong innings, striking out seven and allowing seven hits and four runs. The Twins' Connor Prelip only went five innings, giving up a pair of home runs. Just one game in the NHL playoffs, the Philadelphia Flyers visit the Carolina Hurricanes for the opener of their second-round series. The upstart Flyers coming off a dramatic six-game win over Pittsburgh in their first postseason appearance in 6 years. And there is a Game 7 tonight in the NBA. The Philadelphia 76ers will look to complete a first-round upset in Boston. The seventh-seeded Sixers have won the last two games to tie up the best-of-seven series with the Celtics at three games apiece. From the Canadian Press, I'm Don Mitchell.
4: 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I'm Brett McGarry. Business is about to pick up at the box office because the summer movie season has arrived. Plus,
5: I'm Jeff Braun. There are a couple of fun new streaming movies if you don't want to leave the house.
4: And I want to tell you about one of the craziest TV shows I've ever watched and how it somehow reached new levels of crazy in its fourth season. It is Invincible. Let's start with what's new in theaters this week. The Devil Wears Prada 2.
6: Pull yourself together. We have work to do. And by we, I mean you.
7: So the first Devil Wears Prada came out on June 30th, 2006, 20 years ago, and it was about Andy, a recent college graduate with big dreams. Upon landing a job at prestigious Runway magazine, she finds herself the assistant to diabolical editor Miranda Priestly. Andy questions her ability to survive her grim tour as Miranda's whipping girl without getting scorched. It came out the same weekend as Superman Returns. It got decent reviews, and it was a big hit. $124 million domestic, $326 million worldwide. Pretty good, considering Superman Returns wasn't that far ahead of it at $391 million worldwide. Now we've got the sequel, and all the main players are back. Meryl Streep is back. You heard her voice in that first clip. Anne Hathaway and Stanley Tucci are back.
8: I need to know what she wants. I need constructive feedback.
9: And a lollipop, or just feedback?
7: Emily Blunt is back.
10: May the bridges I burn light my way.
7: And as well as... they all head back to the fashionable streets of New York City and the sleek offices of Runway magazine. And it sounds like Anne Hathaway's Andy has been brought in to help Meryl Streep's Miranda with a scandal.
11: And you were there when these images were taken.
12: And the models were encouraged to mill around like starving goats in the parking lot of a methadone clinic in New Jersey. What am I not allowed to say? Methadone? New Jersey. Anyway, you know what I mean.
7: Oh. It, too, is getting decent reviews, is The Devil Wears Prada 2. First one was 76% positive. Sequel is 78% positive. Ron, have you seen the first one?
13: I did see it, and I rewatched it last week, and it's still great. And boy, howdy, has time been better to The Devil Wears Prada than it has to Superman Returns, which is among the least popular Superman movies at this point, I would say. This movie is going to make a ton of money, I think. We wanted to go next week, and it was sold out. It was sold out 8 days in advance, so I couldn't get tickets to it.
7: Really?
13: Yeah. And they added screenings, and they were all sold out as well right away. So I was kind of screwed on that. I might see it in a couple of weeks. So I would expect this to have easily be the number one movie this weekend. And yeah, the first one, it was a lot of fun to rewatch that movie. It'll be interesting to see what the... you know, the state of magazines have changed drastically in the last 20 years. So that'll be interesting. I assume it's more of a website than it is a paper magazine at this point, but we'll see.
7: And I believe it's on, I think The Devil Wears Prada, you can watch it on Disney Plus.
13: Yes, that's where I saw it.
7: Okay. I never did get around to watching it, and I honestly have no idea why, because I saw that trailer a thousand times in 2006. That was the year that we started doing the Couch Potatoes. So we were spending a lot of time at the movie. So I thought, well, this looks awesome. Meryl Streep is always amazing, and she looked just delightful.
13: She's
7: in this
13: hilarious,
7: disgusting role, right?
13: Yeah, and I think it's about the first time we saw... I mean, it's not Emily Blunt's first screen credit, probably, but it's almost certainly the first thing that made everybody take notes, like, oh, who's she? And then she's been on a 20-run heater, too.
7: I've actually got her lineup in front of me here, her filmography. So before The Devil Wears Prada... she was on a show. Looks like the first thing on the list is a TV movie called Warrior Queen in 2003. Then another TV movie, Henry VIII. TV series called Foyle's War. TV series called Poirot. My Summer of Love. Can't tell if that's a movie or not. TV miniseries called Empire. The Strange Case of Sherlock Holmes and Arthur Conan Doyle, another TV movie, and then a TV movie called Gideon's Daughter. So all these English TV movies and miniseries. And then... A Star is Born, essentially, in The Devil Wears Prada.
13: Yeah, no kidding. That's something. And then she met Jim from The Office, and they remain happily married.
7: Okay, so this movie, it looks fun. And as Bron pointed out, this is set to be a smash hit. Also new this week, Adam Scott stars in a scary one called Hokum.
14: Fado, fado. Long, long ago. In the woods, there lived an owl kayak. A witch.
6: Just based on the sound effects, I'm guessing this is not your cup of tea?
13: I prefer Adam Scott in comedies. this is a Parks and Rec reboot, please.
6: So he plays a novelist who heads to a remote inn to scatter his parents' ashes, and he is consumed by tales of a witch haunting the honeymoon suite.
15: One of the members of staff is missing.
16: What do you think happened to her?
15: Go home.
17: Well, you still look like your passport picture.
18: Demons do exist.
19: It's just people with closed minds can't see him.
6: Unfortunately, he starts having disturbing visions, and a shocking disappearance forces him to confront dark corners of his past. It's getting great reviews, and it looks really creepy.
14: There lived a witch.
6: I left in the creepy sound effects at the end just for you, Jeff.
13: Thank you very much. We'll have nightmares tonight.
6: Well, you might also have nightmares about this next one. Also new this week, a new version of Animal Farm. Yes, that Animal Farm, based on the 1945 novella from the legendary George Orwell, comes this new cartoon of Animal Farm.
20: Many seasons ago, we all dreamed that one day animals would be free.
21: We are going on vacation.
22: What does that say?
23: It says, Laughter House.
22: That sounds awesome. I love to laugh.
24: It's a slaughterhouse.
22: We're all gonna die! We did it! Animals run the farm!
25: Freedom.
26: All animals are equal.
27: What could possibly go wrong?
6: Okay, here's the description. From visionary director Andy Serkis. Okay, that feels like an embellishment. I love Andy Serkis, but visionary director, not sure about that. And featuring the voices of Seth Rogen, Gaten Matarazzo, who was in Stranger Things, Glenn Close and Woody Harrelson, and more, comes a satirical allegory of revolution and power. Animal Farm traces how a movement for equality is systematically corrupted. As the pigs consolidate control, truth is erased, dissent is crushed, and the farm descends into a ruthless dictatorship, fulfilling Orwell's warning about the dangers of communism.
21: Blue skies, smiling at me.
28: This is all wrong. Can't you see what's happening?
29: Our dream was becoming a nightmare.
30: It's our farm. Our home.
31: So what do?
30: We rebel. And we start right now.
32: All animals are equal.
33: I have to fix all of this.
32: Some are more equal than others.
6: This movie is getting terrible reviews, and yeah, it looks like it could be fun, but the original story is not fun. Animal Farm is not meant to be fun, and I suppose hats off for trying a different way to share the story, but if you want to watch a cartoon based on the book, watch the original from 1954. That's excellent. But, of course, the book is fantastic. You ever read the book?
13: Never read the book. I do know that next week a much better movie about farmyard animals comes to theater with sheep detectives.
6: Really?
13: Yep.
6: That sounds wild.
13: Oh, we'll get into it next week.
6: Okay, I can't wait. And then also new, we have a shark movie. Lots of sharks lately. There was just a new one on Netflix recently called Thrash. I think there's a tsunami or something, and the city gets flooded, and the streets are filled with sharks.
13: There's 1,000 movies like that. Somebody once said, what are the stats on shark movies? Still just the one good one?
6: Yeah, that tracks. We've got this shark movie starring Aaron Eckhart and Ben Kingsley called Deep Water, and it's about a flight from Los Angeles to Shanghai that goes down in the middle of the Pacific.
34: Mayday, mayday, mayday.
35: Race for him back.
36: Shark.
37: You want to live?
36: Yes.
37: We need to keep our cool.
38: Deep Water, only in theaters May 1st. Rated R.
6: That narrator by the other voice guy sounds like it was like a college production or something.
13: Yeah, that's weird.
6: Student production. Rated R. After surviving the crash, the survivors soon discover they're not alone, and they must survive the shark-infested waters. Simple premise. It's actually getting good reviews. Looks fun.
13: Right on.
6: And I just wanted to mention this as well, because anime has had some big releases in the last year or so. I still don't know anything about these things, but I'm just putting it out there because fans of anime are big fans, although that also probably means they know and already have their tickets. But I'm going to mention it anyway, in case someone say, in case you ask someone, what movie are you going to see? And they say, that time I got reincarnated as a slime, the movie Tears of the Azure Sea. Well, now you know. It's an anime movie. So I'm not mocking it, okay? I'm not mocking it. I'm sure it. Well, hang on. Let me just see if it has. I think it has a score here on. No. Okay. So it's on Rotten Tomatoes. We are recording it this on Thursday. No major reviews posted yet, although there are a couple of reviews. And it looks like 4 out of 5 of the reviews are good. The one bad one says, as tedious, shallow, exhausted, and overstuffed as the previous film in the Slime series. All right. That's what's new at the movies to kick off the summer movie season. And up next, I wasn't going to watch this week's Survivor because I was so tired. But man, I'm glad I fought through the fatigue because it was nuts. You are listening to The Couch Potatoes.
0: Why did I donate my old car to Teen Challenge? The kids moved out. It sat in the driveway. I planned to restore it, but you know how that goes. Teen Challenge picked it up and gave me a tax receipt. That car took my kids to school, ball games, and part-time jobs. Now it's helping someone escape addiction and find hope. And that feels good.
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6: I'm Brett, he's Jeff, we are the Couch Potatoes, Survivor 50, Wednesdays on Global, where you can get caught up on Stack TV. Man, this season has been good, it's been so unpredictable. I wasn't going to stay up this week to watch it, because I was just so tired, I figured I'll take my chances on getting this spoiled.
13: Yeah.
6: But I knew that this was going to be the appearance of one of their other celebrities, Mr. Beast. And I wasn't so curious about him. I was curious about the Mr. Beast Super Beware Advantage. So I had to watch, and then I turned it on and saw that it was 2 hours instead of 90 minutes. And I thought, oh, come on. But that probably means this episode's going to be crazy.
13: Didn't disappoint.
6: So what did you think?
13: It was crazy. I enjoyed it. I don't know how much we want to give away about the Mr. Beast thing. I'm still unfamiliar with Mr. Beast, but... And watching him in person it's like, well, I'm not racing out to watch his videos. I don't know if Probst was like, it's my show. You don't get to cook. I get to cook. But you can come and do a little bit. But the twist that he came with him was phenomenal. That was amazing television. That was really something else. And of the four celebrities that have been part of this thing, I think the Jimmy Fallon one has been by far the worst. I think the Zac Brown one has been my favorite because it was just fun. It didn't really have any impact on the game that I can recall, did it?
6: That was more
13: of a reward thing.
6: Yeah.
13: And I think the Billie Eilish with the Boomerang Idol is the thing that'll actually stick around season after season. They might drop Billie Eilish's name from it, but I don't think we've seen the last of Boomerang Idols. They have yet to actually pay off, though, but you never know. So, but the Mr. Beast thing, that was just like, that blew my mind. That was amazing.
6: Yeah. Mr. Beast, I'm not really I know who he is. I know he's the biggest YouTuber on the planet. Let me just pull up his YouTube and see what the number of subscribers is. 480 million subscribers.
13: That's a lot of people.
6: His net worth, by the way, is $2.6 billion. I said to Jeff off air, $250 billion. That was incorrect. But yeah, $2.6 billion is his net worth based on his content creation. And he has a game on Prime Video called Beast Games. He's a big fan of the show, and it looks like that's inspired a lot of the content that he creates. So I really enjoyed the twist that they came up with, the way that it played out, and the level of paranoia going into that final tribal. It really,
13: yeah.
6: I often kind of get like the lead up to tribal, so the scheming.
13: Yep.
6: I often kind of get bored of that, but it was complete chaos, and then tribal council was complete chaos.
13: Yeah, over and over and over, just chaos after chaos after chaos. So it was exciting. Yeah, there was a point before the tribal where it was getting chaotic, and I was like writing notes, and I was like, oh my god, am I supposed to be able to keep up with all of this? And then turns out you really weren't, because Siri's like, this happened, then this happened, then this happened. Then she just ran through a bunch, like eight different things that happened in half an hour over there. So I was like, wow, it was just nuts. I also felt it was the first episode this season where I wasn't dreading that someone's going to get voted out. Like every other episode, it would start and I'm like, man, it sucks that they got to vote somebody out. I hate that. But so either the novelty and nostalgia of it all has worn off, and I was like, all right, it's time to, we're in the end game now. Let's get to some surviving. Or it just might be that the week before when Christian left, that just broke me. And I was just like, all right, I can't get too invested anymore. Yeah. It just hurts too much when someone goes like that. And to that end, I do, as much as I enjoyed this Mr. Beast twist, I sort of hope they're done with really bonkers, crazy twists at this point and let those last a section of the season like play out like a proper regular Survivor.
6: Yeah, I'm with you there. And I think the Christian thing, the way that that worked out last week with the Jimmy Fallon twist, it just feels so unfair. When you watch the recap, it sort of looks like he may have been going home anyway.
13: Mm-hmm.
6: But that twist really helped kind of seal his fate. And this week, the twist and the person who was involved with the twist, I'll just say it went one way. Had it gone another way, it would have been fair. And they did it voluntarily.
13: Correct. Yeah, that's what I thought too. I was like, this doesn't feel like so-and-so could get screwed by this crazy twist.
6: Yeah, and then when they had the regular vote, the person who ended up going home is somebody I was cheering for, but they really blew it. They opened their mouth when they shouldn't have in tribal council and just buried themselves. And once you see the vote count, you realize just how bad they buried themselves.
13: Yeah, yeah, yeah.
6: So I'll just leave it there. But it was an excellent episode of Survivor 50. Once again, Wednesday nights on Global, or you can catch up on Stack TV. I still want to tell you about season 4 of Invincible, but I feel like I need more than 2 minutes and 40 seconds. So how about I touch on this instead? Star Wars, new show that came out recently, and it wrapped up its first season. Maul, as in Darth Maul, Shadow Lord.
11: In these times, I prefer to keep my presence a shadow.
12: Ever heard of Maul?
11: My lord, Maul lives. To those who have betrayed me, die well. Shadow Lord, streaming April 6th, only on Disney Plus.
6: So I will say this, the Star Wars live action content has been entirely hit and miss in recent years. But their cartoons almost always are slam dunks. They had a couple of stinkers. There was Tales of the Jedi, which was good. That was just sort of a one-off series. And then they did Tales of the Empire, which was bad.
13: Okay.
6: And then they had a third one, Tales of the Outer Rim, maybe? But it was also terrible. But The Bad Batch was awesome. The final season of The Clone Wars was great.
13: Rebels?
6: Rebels I really, really enjoyed. I've enjoyed that Visions show. And then along comes this show about Darth Maul, which takes place in 18 BBY, before the Battle of Yavin, taking place approximately 1 year after Revenge of the Sith and the Clone Wars, as Maul is establishing his criminal syndicate, the Shadow Collective, during the early reign of the Empire, right around the same time as the Bad Batch series. So I'll just quickly say this. It's set on a cool planet called Jannix, which is neon lit. It's noir inspired in the mid-rim. It's a crime-ridden metropolis. The animation style was just like all their other ones, but it had a slightly different feel. Like it almost had some more matte finishes, which I liked how they evolved the styling. It was fun. Like you could eliminate it and it affects nothing.
13: Yeah.
6: But having it is fun. The only thing I'll point out is it just kind of ends.
13: Okay.
6: It, not abruptly, but it just sort of feels like that's it.
13: Like there could be season 2?
6: Yeah, there has to be. It's wide open.
13: And do I have to have seen any of the other cartoons to watch it, or is The Phantom Menace enough?
6: I think that you could get away with not seeing, because he does appear in The Clone Wars, but I don't believe they touched on any of that stuff.
13: He somehow got his bottoms back?
6: you can do the research on that if you'd like. Right. But so Maul Shadow Lord, you can find that on Disney Plus. You are listening to The Couch Potatoes.
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6: Nice. I'm Brett. He's Jeff. We are the Couch Potatoes. In case you're just tuning in, just want to give you a quick recap. We looked at what's new at the movies this week as the summer movie season kicks off with a big one. The Devil Wears Prada 2 is in theaters. There's also a scary movie called Hokum starring Adam Scott. There's a cartoon version of Animal Farm, the famous book from George Orwell. It's getting terrible reviews. And a shark movie called Deep Water. And then an anime film called That Time I Got Reincarnated as a Slime, the movie Tears of the Azure Sea. And then we went over, we tried to spoil as little as possible from this week's episode of Survivor 50 on Wednesday nights on Global. And we talked about Mall Shadow Lord, which is on Disney Plus, just wrapped up its first season. And it's a cartoon. I quite liked it. Darth Maul remains awesome. Every time he shows up, I don't care how little effect he has on the overall story now. Amazing.
13: I might have to watch that. I've almost watched it a bunch, but we'll get into it. So there are some other new movies you might want to check out, not at the theater, but rather at home. The newest addition to the Butlerverse, available on Prime Video now. It's Greenland 2 Migration.
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25: Our situation is getting worse. 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
0: We believe the crater walls prevent the radioactive storms from forming, making it a safe zone.
1: There could be breathable air,
2: drinkable water.
3: It's in southern France. How exactly are we going to get there?
13: This Gerard Butler movie is a sequel to 2020's Greenland, which was pretty great and was annoying at the time. It couldn't be released in theaters because of the pandemic. So I got excited when I learned a sequel was coming, and then it just wasn't released in theaters in Canada. It got a theatrical release in the U.S. in January. Didn't do much, less than $50 million. On Rotten Tomatoes, the first movie's at 78%. I gave it 3.5 couch cushions out of 5. The sequel's rated at 49%. And while I don't think the new one is as good as the first, it is better than I expected. I don't think that 49% is indicative of what we got here. To talk about this sequel, though, I do have to spoil the first one because that's just the way this ongoing story goes, so don't listen if you don't want to know what happens in the first movie, Greenland. That was about a family in Atlanta, the Garrities. Gerard Butler's the dad, Sheriff Country's Marina Beccarin is the mom, and they have an 11-year-old son, and a comet was headed towards Earth to kill most things. The powers that be around the globe set up some bunkers to house some people, because people they've determined that'll be necessary to reboot society afterwards, and the Garrities were invited to that because Butler was an engineer. And the whole movie is them trying to get to Greenland, where the bunker is, and fragments of the comet kept slamming into their path, so it was dangerous. Plus, society was breaking down in a hurry, so people were as dangerous as the comet. It was kind of like the Steven Spielberg, Tom Cruise War of the Worlds movie, but with a comet instead of aliens. It was thrilling, also felt pretty realistic, and it was one of Gerard Butler's best movies. And then, of course, you know, they do get there into the end, which is where this movie begins. And when I first heard they were doing a sequel, I also wondered, like, how are they doing a sequel? Because that's not the sort of thing you can just do twice, right? But they found a way, and I was kind of impressed with the story they came up with. It's set 5 years later. They've been living in the bunker with hundreds of others this whole time. The kid is now 16 years old, and Butler helps maintain the bunker because, like I said, he's an engineer, and the wife back of others this whole time. The kid is now 16 years old, and Butler helps maintain the bunker because, like I said, he's an engineer, and the wife back of Rain is one of the

0: storms to watch out for. And the comet has, you know, just changed an awful lot of the physical planet. 75% of everything is dead. The bunker folks are just worried about the future. And through circumstances, they are forced to flee that bunker. And the Garrities decide to head for France, where, as we heard, it's rumored there's a nice chunk of land that's flourishing. It's the original crater impact site. And the rumor is the walls of that crater are so high the radiation hasn't gotten in, so the water and the air are clean and things can grow. But getting there won't be easy, and that's how they can sort of run back the adventure of the first movie. There are, again, physical difficulties. Getting from Greenland to anywhere means you got to cross the ocean. The destruction means that there's not a lot of proper roads. There's certainly no gas stations or restaurants. And then the pockets of people they run into are in survival mode, and many of them would just as soon kill you as help you, especially if you have something that they can use to survive. And that's the movie, really. It's, again, just an adventure movie where they're trying to get from point A to point B without dying. It's just over 90 minutes. It goes very quickly. And can't believe I'm saying this. It might be too short. You sort of wish they flesh out a little more character stuff. But there are character beats along the way as well. So it's not that they don't, but maybe it's just not as effective as it was in the first movie. And then every now and then it kind of really stretches credulity, which I know is weird to say in a movie where people are traversing a post-apocalyptic world that was destroyed by a comet. But mostly it's exciting. It's entertaining. I thought it was a worthy sequel. Most sequels don't match the original, and this one falls short in the ways we sort of expect sequels to fall short, where it's not an abomination or anything. It's just not as good as the first one because they try to heighten some things too much at times. And some of the CGI isn't great, although a lot of it's pretty passable. Didn't really bother me at all. So I think if you like Greenland 1, give this one a shot. 3 couch cushions out of 5 for Greenland 2 Migration on Prime Video.
1: I do really need to watch that first one again. I really liked it. I like the grounded of it all, and then you really felt the panic of a world that is awaiting its doom.
0: Yep.
1: Which has, I think, that hasn't really been well portrayed in other disaster movies.
0: No,
1: where like you were right in the middle of the action, and you realize, wow, it would not take long for society to crumble.
0: No, and it's like, well, what would I do if I was confronted with this? Could I like kill that guy because he's got something I need to feed my family, or? There you go.
1: You mentioned that Miranda Baccarin show, Sheriff Country. That's Fridays on Global, and it's pretty good. So, and she's always fantastic. Yep. So there you go.
0: All right. The other one I watched is Charlize Theron, who stars in a white-knuckle Netflix thriller called Apex.
2: What's special, Sasha?
3: I already know about you.
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6: But this is completely different. You think you can handle it?
7: Run for your life.
0: Theron plays Sasha, an extreme sports junkie, who at the beginning we see climbing a Norwegian mountain with her fella, played by Eric Bana. He wants to retire from their thrill-seeking. She does not, so there are relationship issues. And then cut to her traveling alone now in the Australian woods, where she's going on a camping kayaking trip. Again, all alone in the Australian woods. I don't know if it counts as the outback or not, but it's remote. It's a vast national park, and danger lurks around every corner. That's Australia for you. Even the park ranger she talks to when she enters the park warns her people tend to go missing in the area she's planning to go. So, as it turns out, while the terrain is rough, the company's going to be rougher. She meets some deliverance-adjacent rednecks at a gas station, and then she meets a guy who seems a little too nice, played by Taron Egerton, and in fact, he is psychotic, and he wants to literally hunt her while she runs through the woods. That's the movie, Her on the Run from a Crazo. It's very much like Predator in that way.
1: A Crazo?
0: Oh, he's unhinged. You have no idea. Okay. He's also an outdoorsman, and in fact, he knows this park very well, and she has no idea where she is or where she's going. I haven't yelled at my TV this much during a movie in a very long time. I'm screaming, look out. No, don't go there. Kill him. Kill him. Just amazing tension all the way through this movie. It's just really wild. A really good showcase for Charlize's action movie chops. There's a lot of rock climbing and kayaking, and, you know, apparently she did her own stunts, and which, of course, you buy because we've seen her kicking butt for years. And Taron Egerton, also believable in his physical capabilities. Plus, like I said, he's unhinged and animalistic, and it turns out he's really good at playing that, too. It's a little unnerving at times. So

0: He's shrieking and hollering, and she's a strong, silent type by comparison. It looks good, pretty good, too. You sort of wish you saw it on the big screen because there's a lot of natural beauty that's really something to behold. And for a movie set in the wilderness, I found it directed well in that, like, when you need to sort of know your surroundings and where you are in conjunction to people and characters and that sort of thing, you can figure it out. And when you're not supposed to know, you don't. What I wasn't looking forward to seeing was the little warning at the top of the screen when it started said there would be grisly images, but those were very brief and actually not too grisly. And then the warning also promised nudity, which turned out to be Edgerton's bottom. So if that interests you, you're in for a real treat, I guess. There's some upsetting stuff in it, though. Part of the story is just grotesque. I would not let little kids watch this movie. But mostly it is a riveting adventure, well told. There are details early on that pay off later if you're paying attention. So it's like really well beated out that way. And the performances are both really great. It's just over an hour and a half, which is perfect because it's essentially a chase movie and there's just no need for it to be 2 hours long. Tight and to the point, exciting, a little predictable, solid 3 couch cushions out of 5 for Apex on Netflix.
1: All right, so Apex, once again, that's on Netflix, and Greenland 2 Migration is on Prime Video, as is the first one. And speaking of another thing that's on Prime, I want to tell you about Season 4 of Invincible, which wrapped up this week on Prime, and Jeff wants to talk about penguins. Yes. 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
0: Welcome back to the Couch Potatoes. I'm Jeff, he's Brett, and a pair of movies about penguins based on true stories are available on Crave, and they're both pretty wonderful. I saw them both in theater. The most recent, which came out last year, just came to Crave. It's called The Penguin Lessons, starring Steve Coogan and Jonathan Pryce.
16: Where is he from? Is he yours?
17: I rescued him from an oil slick because I was trying to impress a woman, and now he thinks he's my friend. Go and join your penguin friends. He's not my penguin. I don't like penguins.
18: Okay, off you go.
17: Now I've ended up with no woman and a penguin.
0: Coogan plays a British teacher. He's a bit of a screw-up who gets hired by a private boys' school in Argentina in 1976. And on a vacation weekend, he ends up saddled with this penguin. And then the movie's just about him trying to hide the penguin from the headmaster at the school, played by Price, and everyone coming to love the little guy. There's also some drama involving the political tension in Argentina at the time. It's a good movie. It was got a lot of laughs and a lot of heart. The other one has been on Crave for a while. It's called My Penguin Friend. It came out in 2024.
16: Is he your pet?
19: Not my pet. He's my friend.
0: And this one stars Jean Reno as a poor Brazilian fisherman who finds an injured penguin, nurses it back to life against his wife's initial wishes, and then becomes friends with it. As we heard, he's quick to point out the penguin's not his pet, but rather his friend. In fact, he says he comes and goes as he pleases throughout the movie. And the penguin does, in fact. It lives with the Reno family half the year, then migrates thousands of miles away to southern Argentina for the other half of the year, then returns again. And everyone's baffled because Renault lives in a tropical setting where they have no penguins. We just rewatched that last week and found it just as charming as we did the first time. We'll point out that one begins with a devastating turn of events involving the death of a child, which I know is a deal breaker for many folks. They don't dwell on it. It happens, and then there's a time jump. So two good penguin movies. They both use real penguins for most of it, except for the spots where it would be impossible to train a penguin or they don't want to hurt a penguin. They'd use some CGI or a robot penguin like the Batman Returns movie. They used a lot of robot penguins in that one, too. Both these movies, super cute, heartwarming. I gave them each 4 couch cushions out of 5 and a standby.
1: All right. Yeah, and actually this week, this month, really, if you're into environmental stuff, has probably been a real treat because I think it was Disney Plus had an orangutan thing.
0: Mm-hmm.
1: Because Earth Day was recently, right. And I think Netflix had a series about or a special about bees. So there's always lots of cool nature stuff that comes out around this time of year on the streamers. And, of course, on cable. I've seen some awesome things over the years on BBC Earth. And now we want to switch gears from the joy and playfulness of penguins to one of the I described it earlier as one of the craziest shows I've ever watched. It's a show on Prime Video. It's based on a comic book. So, yes, superhero stuff. Well, I know the comic books don't need to be about superheroes, but this one is about superhero stuff. But this one does not, this is not, it's a cartoon. Do not ever let your kids watch Invincible.
20: The time for war is upon us.
21: We've got to stop the Viltrumites for good.
22: Together, we will end their tyranny.
23: We will? I mean, we will.
24: What's happening down there?
25: Everything! Everything bad is happening all at the same time!
1: All right, so season one of Invincible, let's just take you back to season one. It's about a teenager named Mark, and his mom is a normal woman from planet Earth who happens to be married to a guy known to the world as Omni-Man. He is an alien. He's basically this universe's Superman. Has equivalent powers. He's super strong. He can fly. All that stuff. But it turns out he's not so good. But in the meantime, Mark, his superpowers finally activate. So his dad's training him how to be invincible is his superhero character's name. And then he realizes, then Mark realizes his dad isn't so good. So here he is trying to, I think the cool thing about Invincible is that in spite of all of the insanity that occurs and grisly violence, I should mention that, like the first episode will catch you off guard in a horrific way. But that's why I watched it, because I heard that it was different and it was a major shock. But I quite enjoyed it. And I like that with all of the crazy things happening, it's...
0: Welcome back to the Couch Potatoes. I'm Jeff, he's Brett, and a pair of movies about penguins based on true stories are available on Crave, and they're both pretty wonderful. I saw them both in theater. The most recent, which came out last year, just came to Crave. It's called The Penguin Lessons, starring Steve Coogan and Jonathan Pryce.
16: Where is he from? Is he yours?
17: I rescued him from an oil slick because I was trying to impress a woman, and now he thinks he's my friend. Go and join your penguin friends. He's not my penguin. I don't like penguins.
18: Okay, off you go.
17: Now I've ended up with no woman and a penguin.
0: Coogan plays a British teacher. He's a bit of a screw-up who gets hired by a private boys' school in Argentina in 1976. And on a vacation weekend, he ends up saddled with his penguin. And then the movie's just about him trying to hide the penguin from the headmaster at the school, played by Price, and everyone coming to love the little guy. There's also some drama involving the political tension in Argentina at the time. It's a good movie. It was got a lot of laughs and a lot of heart. The other one has been on Crave for a while. It's called My Penguin Friend. It came out in 2024.
16: Is he your pet?
19: Not my pet. He's my friend.
0: And this one stars Jean Reno as a poor Brazilian fisherman who finds an injured penguin, nurses it back to life against his wife's initial wishes, and then becomes friends with it. As we heard, he's quick to point out the penguin's not his pet, but rather his friend. In fact, he says he comes and goes as he pleases throughout the movie. And the penguin does, in fact. It lives with the Reno family half the year, then migrates thousands of miles away to southern Argentina for the other half of the year, then returns again. And everyone's baffled because Reno lives in a tropical setting where they have no penguins. We just rewatched that last week and found it just as charming as we did the first time. We'll point out that one begins with a devastating turn of events involving the death of a child, which I know is a deal breaker for many folks. They don't dwell on it. It happens, and then there's a time jump. So two good penguin movies. They both use real penguins for most of it, except for the spots where it would be impossible to train a penguin or a... They don't want to hurt a penguin. They'd use some CGI or a robot penguin like the Batman Returns movie. They used a lot of robot penguins in that one, too. Both these movies, super cute, heartwarming. I gave them each 4 couch cushions out of 5 and a standby.
1: All right. Yeah, and actually this week, this month, really, if you're into environmental stuff, has probably been a real treat because I think it was Disney Plus had an orangutan thing.
0: Mm-hmm.
1: Because Earth Day was recently,
0: right.
1: And I think Netflix had a series about or a special about bees. So there's always lots of cool nature stuff that comes out around this time of year on the streamers. And, of course, on cable. I've seen some awesome things over the years on BBC Earth. And now we want to switch gears from the joy and playfulness of penguins to one of the I described it earlier as one of the craziest shows I've ever watched. It's a show on Prime Video. It's based on a comic book. So, yes, superhero stuff. Well, I know the comic books don't need to be about superheroes, but this one is about superhero stuff. But this one does not, this is not, it's a cartoon. Do not ever let your kids watch Invincible.
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21: We've got to stop the Viltrumites for good.
22: Together, we will end their tyranny.
23: We will? I mean, we will.
24: What's happening down there?
25: Everything bad is happening all at the same time!
1: All right, so season one of Invincible, let's just take you back to season one. It's about a teenager named Mark. And his mom is a normal woman from planet Earth who happens to be married to a guy known to the world as Omni-Man. He is an alien. He's basically this universe's Superman. Has equivalent powers. He's super strong. He can fly. All that stuff. But it turns out he's not so good. But in the meantime, Mark, his superpowers finally activate. So his dad's training him how to be invincible, is his superhero character's name. And then he realizes, then Mark realizes his dad isn't so good. So here he is trying to, I think the cool thing about Invincible is that in spite of all of the insanity that occurs and grisly violence, I should mention that, like, the first episode will catch you off guard in a horrific way. But that's why I watched it, because I heard that it was different, and it was a major shock, but I quite enjoyed it. And I liked that with all of the crazy things happening, it's at its core a story about a kid who wants to be a cool superhero like his dad, but then he has to make peace with the fact that his dad's not such a good guy, and he also has to worry about, am I going to become not such a good guy because my dad was a bad guy? So season one had some adventures and some crazy violence, and it just gets crazier and more violent throughout season two and three. Season two, I would say, was not all that great. I found season two really clunky, but season three was super, and season four was even better. And with each expanding season, not only does the insanity expand, but we now have expanded out into the universe, because season four spends a lot of time on Mark's father's planet. Nolan is his dad's name. He comes from a planet called Viltrum. And unlike Superman, where he needs the yellow power, he needs the power of the yellow sun to be powerful, right? Like, in, yeah. He had no powers when he was on Krypton.
0: Right.
1: But he comes to our solar system, and that sun wakes up something that's inside him. These Viltrumites have those powers wherever they are.
0: All the time, no matter what. No kryptonite.
1: Correct.
0: All right.
1: And they inflict horrible violence upon themselves. I'll just say they have rings around their planet. And once you get up close and realize what those rings are made of, this is the kind of show where I often have to pause it or even turn it off and go for a walk, because it's so violent. And because it's a cartoon, they can kind of get away with it.
0: Yeah.
1: Right? Like, the Prime also has The Boys, which is another off-the-wall super-powered show that is crazy violent. And I think it actually goes a little too far sometimes, more with the juvenile gore as opposed to the carnage. But Invincible, I think, is allowed to show the carnage that it does because it's a cartoon. It's almost like that's the safeguard, or that's the barrier that just allows you to go, well, thank, it's not real. It's just a cartoon.
0: Yeah, yeah.
1: But if they did it in live action, even if they had the money to do it, because the budget would be $1 billion, it would just be too much to take in.
0: Would make people sick.
1: Yeah.
0: And I think The Pit has probably hired away a lot of the good horror gore guys for their hospital show.
1: Good point. Good point. So, and I really liked the story. And season four ends with our hero, Mark, faced with an impossible question as it pertains to these Viltrumites. Because the universe... the universe bands together to try to destroy, to try to eradicate what is left of the Viltrumites, because they're just too powerful. Like, one of them, just imagine if Superman used his powers for bad, he could wipe out our entire planet
0: quickly.
1: So imagine there were a dozen of them on our planet, and they were all bad. And that's kind of part of the question that Mark has to deal with at the end of the season. So I think Invincible is excellent, and I will eventually talk more about The Boys, but Invincible is not for everybody. Like I said, it is super violent, but in spite of the fact that it has all these alien races and they spend a lot of time in space, it is a really good exploration of humanity. And that's all the time we've got. You can find Invincible on Prime. I'm Brett, he's Jeff, we are the Couch Potatoes. Remember, if it requires getting up off the couch, don't bother.
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1: From the National Newsroom of the Canadian Press, I'm Don Mitchell. New data says Canada's poverty rate is holding steady at 11% for 2024, which is about 4.5 million people.
2: Statistics Canada data shows racialized groups, Indigenous peoples, and Canadians living with disabilities continue to experience higher levels of poverty in the country. Nunavut recorded the highest poverty rate at 31.7% due to the high cost of living in much of the north. The territory was followed by British Columbia at 13% and Ontario at 12.5%. Like previous years, Quebec notched the lowest poverty rate at 7%. Naira Ahmed, The Canadian Press.
1: About 50 people gathered outside an RCMP detachment in central Nova Scotia today to demand answers about the disappearance of two young children exactly a year ago. On the morning of May 2nd, 2025, RCMP were told that 6-year-old Lily Sullivan and her 4-year-old brother Jack had wandered from their home in rural Lansdowne Station, about 140 kilometers north of Halifax. Since then, very few clues have emerged as to their whereabouts. Outside the RCMP detachment in Stellarton today, Jack and Lily's paternal grandmother told the crowd the event was held to mark 1 year of getting no answers from the Mounties. Belinda Gray says people across Nova Scotia and beyond should be demanding answers from police, though she stressed she understands investigators have to be careful what they say. Elsewhere, more than a dozen demonstrators were arrested last night at a downtown Montreal protest on International Workers' Day. A city police spokesperson says officers carried out at least 13 arrests during the May Day rally, organized by a group claiming to represent a coalition of activists, labor, and community groups. In a post to its website, the anti-capitalist group, known by the acronym CLAC, called for solidarity against forces and legislation it deemed anti-union, racist, transphobic, and anti-feminist. In the Middle East, the United States is warning shipping companies about potential sanctions for paying Iran to pass through the Strait of Hormuz. The alert issued yesterday after reports Iran had been charging fees for safe passage after closing the strait in response to U.S. and Israeli attacks. Meanwhile, a new Ipsos poll says Americans are not warming up to the idea of being at war with Iran. ABC News senior White House correspondent Selena Wang explains.
3: The new ABC News Washington Ipsos poll finds that 61% of Americans think U.S. military action against Iran was a mistake, and just 36% think it was the right thing to do. And with gas prices surging, that poll shows over 4 in 10 Americans have cut back on driving or cut other household expenses because of high gas prices.
1: And finally, Canada's trade minister says the government is looking to sign 3 major trade deals before the end of the year with trade bloc Mercosur, the Association of Southeast Asian Nations, and India. International Trade Minister Maninder Sidhu tells the Canadian Press that Ottawa has teams of negotiators in different parts of the world almost every week. This is the Canadian Press. In sports, Kazuma Okamoto hit his 3rd home run in 2 days, and Brandon Valenzuela homered in an 8-run 8th inning to help the Blue Jays beat the Minnesota Twins 11-4 this afternoon. Lenine Sosa and Miles Straw also went deep for Toronto, which scored a season high in runs while winning for the 6th time in 8 games. However, George Springer left the game with an injury. The 4-time All-Star just came off the 10-day injured list Wednesday after fouling off a pitch and breaking his left big toe on April 11th in another game against the Twins. Just one game in the NHL playoffs tonight, the Philadelphia Flyers visit the Carolina Hurricanes for the opener of their second round series. There is a Game 7 in the NBA tonight. The 7th-seeded Philadelphia 76ers are tied in a first round best of 7 with the Boston Celtics. An Italian auto racing champion turned Paralympic gold medalist, Alex Zanardi, has died at the age of 59. His life was marked by 2 life-altering accidents. Zanardi's family announced his death today, saying that he passed away last night. From the Canadian Press, I'm Don Mitchell.
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4: Do your kids like to read? I got into reading early. My sister did as well, but I know not everyone did, and it's not always easy for people. There's a really interesting program that's underway in London that has a connection to Dolly Parton. It appears to be making a difference. Study has found Dolly Parton's Imagination Library has played a major role in boosting early literacy and family reading habits. In this country, children enrolled in the program were at least 7 times more likely to show stronger early literacy skills, including vocabulary and some awareness, compared to those not enrolled. So this is a study that covered more than 86,000 caregivers across 5 countries, and that included about 1,000 kids right here in London. So I want to talk about this. To do that, we're joined by Betsy Riley. She's a local Imagination Library champion, also a retired elementary teacher and a professor at Western University's Faculty of Education. Betsy, I appreciate the time today.
5: Well, thank you for having me. Good morning.
4: So for those not familiar with Dolly Parton's Imagination Library, what is it?
5: Well, it's a charity Dolly actually started in her own hometown in Pigeon Forge, Tennessee, to meet the needs of the children there. She went to early childhood educators and asked what could she do to help improve literacy skills in her own town. And what they told her was, let's get the little kids reading from birth to age 5. So she started the program with the premise of sending children books each month that they have at home. They own these books. The books are free to the families. And what they found was that the literacy in her own hometown improved dramatically. And she expanded to the United States. And then Canada was the first international partner. So in London, we have 1,000 children who have passed through the program, about 850 currently enrolled, and the about 175 who graduated at age 5. If they're in the program for the full 5 years, they'll have a little home library of about 60 books, and 80% of these books are Canadian publications that reflect us and who we are.
4: Pretty cool. So basically, you're part of this, and you're just, and books are sent to you. Is that how it works, or?
5: That's how it works. So Dolly covers all the administration costs for all the 400 plus affiliates around Canada. So that's the paid salary of the leads in the program. She covers the distribution center in Mississauga. She covers the database. What we local affiliates have to cover is the $3.85 per book, and that covers the book and the mailing. And these are books that if you bought them retail would be between $10 and $15 a piece. So it's a real bargain. It's a very cost-effective program. And our local group is all volunteer.
4: So is it access that is the key to help kids reading? Or what do you think is the secret here?
5: Well, that's it. If books are in the home, parents are much more likely to read almost daily to their children. If you read daily to your child, that's the key to improving vocabulary and all those early literacy skills that make them strong readers and writers. We find that the longer children are in the program, the more parents read to them. We find children will ask their parents to read to them. One of the great stories is of a little boy who, when the book arrives in the mail, won't leave the front steps until his mother has read the book right there. Another parent told me that their child, who was not even able to walk at that point, would crawl up into what he called the reading chair to grab his books. So the children want to read, the parents are more likely to read, and they really get into the crazy voices and the pointing to objects in the book. So it's in every respect, it changes both child behavior and parent behavior and supports the kids.
4: How important, how big is it to get into reading at a younger age as opposed to maybe a little bit older?
5: Oh, absolutely. Absolutely. From infancy on, where the children are tracking images in a book as an infant, it also helps them to make the connection that words that are spoken can also appear in print. So they make that language to print experience. It prepares them with a vocabulary so that they understand what they're reading. And one of the things, while there's a big push on phonics, of course, in reading, we worry about the children who, yes, they can sound out a word, but do they understand what they're reading? And this kind of reading to children prepares them for that experience.
4: For people listening to this and thinking about this, are openings for people, or how does this work in London?
5: Well, right now, we're actually doing a big fundraiser because we have almost 500 children on the waiting list. And on May 22nd, we have a Dolly and Elvis tribute concert at the Wolf in order to raise more money so that we can pull more children off the waiting list. We really want to have as many families as possible a part of Imagination Library London. So I'd encourage folks to think about Mother's Day. And perhaps they want to get tickets to see Dolly perform for us.
4: Where can people get tickets?
5: You can get tickets through Wolf Performance and go to the Eventbrite site as well. You'll see that there's also going to be a silent auction there, which will provide some additional opportunities to support us. So we're hoping Londoners will come out and enjoy a wonderful evening.
4: And what will happen on the 22nd? You mentioned a concert, or?
5: It's a concert. It's a Dolly and Elvis tribute concert with Blue Suede and Rhinestones, Daphne Moens, and Bruno Nessie. 2-hour concert that will have all your favorite tunes from both of them, and they're terrific performers.
4: It's really neat program. Betsy, I certainly appreciate the time today. Thank you very much.
5: And thank you for having me.
4: That's Betsy Riley, a retired elementary teacher, professor at Western University's Faculty of Education, and with Dolly Parton's Imagination Library, which is doing fantastic things. Its success seems to be in its simplicity. Send kids books. Help them and families read together, and you can see some wonderful things happening. And when they've followed it along, they've found that children enrolled in the program were 7 times more likely to show stronger early literacy skills, especially when it comes to vocabulary, compared to those not enrolled. And they were looking at a lot of different people in a lot of different countries, thousands and thousands of people, including more than 1,000 kids right here in London. And if you can get your kids hooked on reading early, it can certainly be great. It's sometimes easier said than done. People are busy. It's the life we lead these days. But this program is pretty neat and may not be too well-known for some people, but with a wait list of over 500 people, certainly it's a popular one. And that fundraiser, May 22nd, can do a lot of good.
0: This is The Morning Show with Devin Peacock.
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4: Here's, let me bring this back up here. The City of London, I thought, was playing a little bit with fire here. Now, it seems to have worked out for them. But the City of London asked people for some ideas to name a street sweeper. What was the, there was that boat that was going to be named, it was something, Mc, what's face, it was something crude, somewhat crude.
14: Don't remember.
4: Boaty McBoatface or something along those lines.
14: Don't remember.
4: It was, anyway, I thought of that when I saw this, and so... City of London now says they have a list of names for their street sweeper, and now people can vote. You can, and I guess it's, I mean, it's a neat little campaign, I guess. I would, based on what they've seemingly got planned, so the deadline to vote is May 15th, and they're going to reveal the name at an event on May the 23rd at the Adelaide Yard. I mean, if they're doing all this, I would say... there's an opportunity to have a bit more of a splash. Not that naming a street sweeper is all that exciting, but hey, we're talking about it.
14: And people, come on, don't get offended. They're trying to be creative here.
4: Yeah,
14: here I know someone is going to be like, "Oh, really? Are we spending our time and money into this? Like, what?
4: This is costing nothing."
14: Ugh.
4: Here's the. Here, you want to hear the names?
14: Go first.
4: Here's the prospective names people can go. online at london.ca. If you go to the Get Involved portion of the website, you can vote for the city sweeper. Here are the names. Number one, Lenny the London Litter Lifter.
14: That's too long.
4: That's too long. Number two, Kevin.
14: That's a good one.
4: Number three, Sweep Caroline. Number four, Meryl Sweep. Number five. Now here's where the inspiration from that Bodie McBoatface comes in. Sweepy makes sweepy face.
14: That was good, but it's like a tongue twister there.
4: I'm going to stop giving numbers. Taylor Sweep.
14: Oh, that's clever one.
4: Obi-Wan Kenobi. Beeper the Sweeper. The Dusty Knight. And Sir Sweeps-a-Lot.
14: I love Taylor Sweep.
4: Taylor Sweep?
14: Yeah.
4: I'm kind of partial to Sir Sweeps-a-Lot. But, I mean, the one I'm not a fan of is the first one. Lenny, the London Litter Lifter.
14: Yeah, that one is, like, long, long, long.
4: That's just going to...
14: No one's going to remember that.
4: It's a little too long. I appreciate the alliteration, but it's a little bit too long.
14: Kevin is good, too.
4: Kevin's also good. I just like the straight Kevin. But you can do this. I'm going to vote for Sir Sweeps a lot. We'll see what happens. Do you get to see... all they say is you see your submission, so you don't see what the...
14: Percentage. I voted for Kevin.
4: Vote for Kevin?
14: Yeah.
4: That is ongoing right now, and we'll follow that. I mean, it's not exactly the biggest news or even the biggest hard or soft news, but it's, you know, it's out there. Here's a question. And this is something we'll talk about a little bit more next week. But CTV News did a story on this the other day. And this is a follow-up from a conversation that was had a couple of months ago about e-scooters. And so the City of London has a decision to make on e-scooters. Do we want to continue with a provincial pilot program? Do we want to end it? Do we want to ban e-scooters? If the city does not wish to proceed with the provincial pilot program, then essentially London would be banning e-scooters, which I don't think anybody wants. There's a lot of frustration, it seems, out there because of e-scooters, and so people are a little frustrated right now with them. But if there were to be a ban, I don't know if that's going in the right direction. There was some public feedback that was taken. And based on the public feedback, it seems people are split. People, 22% have a negative view of e-scooters. 29% have a positive view. And about half are neutral. So people aren't really of one mind on this. And if you have, in my mind, half of people responding as neutral, and then add on 29% of people being positive, then that's not enough to ban. Now, being neutral doesn't mean you're in favor of them, but combining the neutral with the positive view, you're left with not enough people who would have serious concerns about them that you would want to go so far as to ban them. And if you're going so far as to ban them, then you have a serious problem on your hands. For me, it would be a situation where if people felt that aggressively about them or against them, then it would be a situation where you need to have a bylaw solution as opposed to an outright ban. Now, it seems as though what the main concerns people have on e-scooters are underage riders riding on sidewalks, people not wearing helmets. And so rather than ban or go any other route on this, it looks as though what staff is suggesting, strengthening a bylaw that's already on the books, which I don't know how successful it would be. So essentially, it would make parents more accountable for the actions of underage teens who are riding these e-scooters, which I get and I understand, but how do you police that truly in terms of, now, how many bylaw infractions do you have for any other form that might be similar to this, like, say, like cyclists? I'm not trying to pick on cyclists, but just, it's good to have increased bylaw, and I think bylaws are the way to go as opposed to bans. But what do you do about e-scooters?
14: The issue that I feel here is that I know there, like, for example, you just mentioned it's kids, but, like, it's everyone. There's a lot of people, I know people, for a fact, that actually use that for transportation. We used to have someone here at work that had one.
4: Yeah.
14: And she was using it as their, yeah, like, transportation, like, moving around the city. So, like, I get it. You want to make things more safe, everything, but some people are using that to move around the city, especially if you live downtown. So, like, maybe regulate it another way, not fully ban it, because it's weird because all other cities use them as well as transportation. So,
4: yeah, I just think we would be such an outlier if we were to ban them. Now, again, no one's suggesting that here, but that's on the table, right?
14: Like, yeah,
4: it's
14: yeah.
4: A possibility. Stats from London Police show there were, or just in general from the staff report, well, London Police say there were 8 collisions reported by police in 2025. There were 34 hospitalizations, 193 injuries reported by the LHSC in St. Joe. So it's out there. But I think the solution is more just, you know, strengthen any bylaws and see what comes from that.
14: Plus, it makes me think, like, again, it's a lot. Hopefully, it will be zero accidents. But, like, how many are for bikes, you know?
4: Yeah.
14: or even walking. Well, like, how many people get injured just by walking?
4: Well, I think they're similar. I mean, I would just view them similar to bikes, right? I mean,
14: yes.
4: People would be just as reckless on a bike as opposed to an e-scooter. And we find a way to have bikes, and as we should. And I think e-scooters would fall in those lines.
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This week, London City Council is expected to provide interim bridge funding to Arcade Street Mission and 519 Pursuit after they lost federal funding at the start of the month. There was a meeting earlier this week where a city committee approved it. Now goes before full council for final approval tomorrow. A big moment during that meeting a couple of weeks ago came when Michelle Boissonneau shared her story of being helped by 519 Pursuit when she was homeless. She now works with them. So there's a new federal funding program that has also been announced. The details on it, on how it's going to be distributed, have not been announced yet. So this funding from the city is intended to hold both be distributed, have not been announced yet. So this funding from the city is intended to hold both Arcade Street Mission and 519 Pursuit.

0: Well, it's critical. We are an organization that is largely donor funded. The government funds, we've had lots come through our hands, are always short term and have an end date on them. And so as we step up services in this context where more and more people are falling into homelessness, you know, those services are not stable. 519 and ourselves only really began being funded organizations from the government during COVID times, right alongside the growth of the homelessness issue that is now 20 times the size it was in 2020. And so it's a huge loss when these services between 519 and ourselves, you know, they provide a lot of outreach services. We have that first point of contact drop-in space at 696 Dundas. It means that people don't have bathrooms and indoor space to get the relief from the heat and the cold. And so, yeah, it's a significant loss when we lose funding.
1: Just on what you mentioned there, how much bigger of an issue is all of this since the COVID and everything and started to really change the dynamics for everything?
0: Sure. Well, I mean, Londoners aren't unfamiliar. Our streetscape has changed. It was, I know when I started in my job, it was known to be 200 people unsheltered, unhoused on our streets. And now we talk about 2,000. And this is numbers on a dashboard that the city keeps. That's people who we know who have like given us their information and they're on HIFAS, which is a shared information system across the city. That's what's known. I think what's challenging is that we've put a lot of money into supportive housing and even ourselves, we operate a sheltering program that added about 25% capacity to our sheltering system. And it's not touching the numbers because people are falling into homelessness as fast as we are able to support them. And this speaks to a broader issue, just like all of our systems, you know, it's income and the supports for people with disabilities and so on that are really driving the bus on the housing crisis.
1: As helpful as this interim bridge funding would be, how important would it be to get that federal funding?
0: Well, that is the main conversation. I mean, again, these are funds that would probably sustain both of these organizations for, you know, 4 months or so, when, you know, we would like to be consistent. Even with the funding from the federal government, we're looking at really a year, maybe two at the most. And so, you know, I think it's getting to be time for us to have a broader conversation about short-term interventions, moving, like whether or not we can move towards those long-term solutions. And we know that it works because between our system, again, we've increased the number of people housed, we've increased the number of people getting supports. But if we don't have that consistency in that pathway, then we find people fall back into homelessness. And so it's critical that we actually, you know, get a pilot project and some evaluation so we can really demonstrate that this needs to be long-term funded until the issue reduces, and then we can pivot towards supporting people and staying housed, which would be a wonderful change to the work.
1: Absolutely. So what comes next for you? And I know you're not representing 509 Pursuit, but what comes next for both these groups?
0: Well, we are collaborating and we put a joint letter into council and we have a petition going around that's joint as well that people can find on all of our social media. Just to encourage councillors, I mean, we had a unanimous vote at committee. We're hopeful that there'll be a unanimous vote at council to support this bridge funding. And we are advocating to the federal government to make clear the details and the provincial government. The last time this funding was announced, provinces across the country, except for Ontario and one other, matched the funds. So we're also really impressing on the province to match these funds so that they can go further and make more of an impact, and hopefully we can move the needle on this homelessness issue on the streets of London.
1: You touched upon what I wanted to get into next, which is how important is it to get the province more involved?
0: Oh, it's critical. I mean, you know, you hear it time and time again on those council floors. This is not on the, you know, municipal tax base. And, you know, I can't agree more. This is a healthcare issue. This is a human rights issue as it relates to housing. And all three levels of government do have to be rolling in the same direction for us to really see the kinds of change that Londoners expect with their tax dollars.
1: Because we don't have that provincial involvement, is that part of the reason why we have what seems to be the same conversation in London?

0: around and often in terms of we have funding that's provided, and then there's the deadline, whereas it's not continuous or there's not a more seamless process just to talk about funding so that, you know, organizations such as yours can plan, you know, longer into the future.
1: I think the funding conversation is so complex, and you notice it in the comments on social media. You know, people are feeling the unaffordability crisis across the income spectrum. And so, you know, no one wants to see taxes go up. No one wants to see, you know, more and more money poured into an issue that seems to be getting worse. And so I think that we have a PR problem, which is why I appreciate being able to talk about it. And I think people need to know that the dollars are making a difference and people are being supported. And if we don't deal with the broader systemic issues, we're going to continue to have to look at this in this kind of critical way. I think it's time for us to, like I said, get some evaluated strategies. There are many across the country, and it does need to come with that stable funding until we see the numbers reduce and people getting permanently housed.
0: When this interim bridge funding was approved at the committee level a couple of weeks ago, there was an interesting conversation where I believe the mayor and maybe some other members of council were talking about how you know, organizations like 519 Pursuit, like Arcade Street Mission, do provide an important resource in terms of helping identify people who might be available for other programs, such as the micro modular shelter site. How often does that happen, or do those types of conversations happen for you guys?
1: It is a regular part of our work to be looking for people. So as I mentioned, that shared information system, when people are identified, whether it's for a housing opportunity, a sheltering opportunity, when we know people are having a health crisis, anything like that, we actually share information with consent so we can find people. It's one of the biggest challenges to treatment or supporting people from housing to homelessness to housing, is not having that consistent place to be seen. And so that's why those relationships that 519 has with people who are encamped or outside, and with the ARC having people coming to our doors, you know, at a volume of 400 on a weekend day, we see a lot of names and faces that are familiar to this system where we can find people and get them to the resources as they become available. There's a wait list on every resource out there. And so getting people to those resources in a timely fashion is critical to their opportunity to be cared for and find a pathway.
0: We are about to go into election season here in the city. What could the municipal election mean for the conversation we've been having on this issue over the past couple of years?
1: Well, I think, again, like, we're seeing this across the country and no less here in London. People are so tired of hearing about the housing crisis and wondering, when will we see resolution? When will we see improvement? And I think there has to be that dedicated, tenacious viewpoint. We know when things hit sort of that critical mass level, just like any health crisis, there has to be an intervention that is comprehensive and consistent. And I think that we're at the point where we need to be talking not about solving in, you know, a single term, but actually changing some systemic things that will actually provide affordability for many people, not just one segment of the population. I think it's time for us to be talking about healthy communities. I think you're going to hear politicians pivoting some of their language to make sure it's actually inclusive of those of us who are feeling insecure, even while working poor, for example, or people who are looking at their own retirement and wondering if they're going to be able to make ends meet. So I imagine this conversation is going to touch people in different ways. And the closer we are to that, you know, crisis ourselves, it can be difficult to have compassion for others. And so I'm hopeful that we actually can pivot our language and our thoughts to, you know, what's good for the most vulnerable among us is what's good for our entire community.
0: Sarah, I certainly appreciate the time today.
1: Thank you.
0: That's Sarah Campbell, Executive Director of ArcAid Street Mission.
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0: A restoration project for one of London's gems begins this week. An exterior restoration project over at Eldon House is about to commence. Eldon House is, of course, considered to be London's oldest home. It's been part of the city's history since 1834. That's the last time the Leafs won the Stanley Cup. Considering we are celebrating the bicentennial this year, it's a good time to do the work. The restoration project is going to take a couple of months to complete. To talk about this, we're joined by Nicoletta McKenzie, the museum coordinator at Eldon House. Nicoletta, appreciate the time today.
1: Thank you for having me.
0: So did you time the restoration project for the bicentennial, or is that just a happy accident?
1: Honestly, it's just a happy accident. Whatever the house needs, we kind of need to respond accordingly. But yeah, it's wonderful that it's happening with the 200th celebration of London.
0: So in terms of what the house needs, what does the house need?
1: Yeah, so as with any house, especially one as old as ours, it just needs a little bit of love. There's some exterior wood that needs replacing on the house, as well as a painting project to kind of match it back to the historical colors. And so we're beginning that project with roof tile solutions, as well as supported by JPM Architecture, which is our consultant for the project.
0: Obviously, I mean, Eldon House, it has a special place in, you know, the history of London. In terms of getting some of those original colors, how easy is that in terms of just getting colors that might have been absolutely present in 1834? Is that an easy process, a difficult process? What's that like?
1: It's always an interesting process for sure. Luckily, a few years ago, we did do a project where we ended up kind of burrowing into some of the wood, and we were able to take scrapings to color match. So now with modern technology, it's quite nice because you can turn around and be like, okay, we're going to scan these colors, we're going to get the exact match, and it's worked out pretty well for us. So we really appreciate being able to do that.
0: That's pretty neat. So when will all of this begin?
1: It's starting now, really. So we've been setting up, kind of moving the historic grapevine, trying to protect as much of the house as possible, and we're commencing on the project this week. And it should last us until probably August. Of course, we always leave room in case there's massive rainstorms or things that we need to kind of fix that come up. But we're hoping to be done by the end of the summer.
0: And during all of this, Eldon House is going to remain open, right?
1: It is. That's one of our kind of goals, is to always have open access to the public so people can come in. And when the gates are open, people are also welcome to wander the grounds. Even if they don't want to physically come in the museum, they can come and see what's going on.
0: How long has something like this been maybe considered, or have you been thinking about this type of a restoration project?
1: Anytime we begin one restoration project, we begin thinking about how long it's going to last. So this has been in the work for several years. We always just want to make sure that the house is being taken care of to the best of our abilities, because our main goal is the preservation of this historic house. So it's been at least 5 years that we've been thinking really hard about the project, and we're just so happy to have it started right now.
0: Do you have other projects potentially being considered, or could this be the last for a little while?
1: Oh, I don't think this will ever be the last for a little while with a 192-year-old house. I mean, it's always one thing after another. But for the remainder of the season, this is definitely the project.
0: When people do come through Eldon Houses, are there any takeaways people often have? Or what do you hope people take away from the restoration once it's complete?
1: Mm-hmm. I just hope that the community is really looking at this project and understanding how important our heritage sites are to the public, and hopefully understanding that we do need to preserve our history. We do need to learn and engage with heritage sites, and hopefully they kind of leave wanting to bring family and friends back and come and see us again.
0: Do you find we have more of an appreciation from before or less, or that the further away we get from it, we want to appreciate it more, or what's that like in terms of maybe understanding our history and a place like Eldon House?
1: Yeah, I think we're just really lucky in that when people come to Eldon House, even if they're not super interested to come in at first, they do leave with a really great appreciation. And I think we're finding more that, especially with their younger generations, they are really interested in history. They do really want to engage. And something like a house is a bit more palatable for people. It's a little bit easier for you to access walking into a home, looking at things that are familiar but also represent the past. And I think that's quite wonderful.
0: If people do want to come by and see Eldon House, when can they do that?
1: Absolutely. So starting in May, we're open Wednesday through Sundays from 12 o'clock until 5 o'clock p.m. We do have some special events going on at Eldon House as well, including a couple late nights where we're open until 7 o'clock, Mother's Day Market, a couple lecture series happening as well. So I recommend visiting our website for some more details.
0: And just finally, do you have a favorite part of Eldon House you always like people to walk away with?
1: Oh, gosh. I think I just really like people to walk away with a sense that the past is also in the present in a weird way, that our past isn't so far behind us. And a lot of things that we see from the past do tend to repeat in the present.
0: That's well said. Nicoletta, I certainly appreciate the time today.
1: Thank you so much for having me.
0: That is Nicoletta Michenzi, Museum Coordinator at Eldon House, and the restoration project begins this week, runs through August. They're going to remain open throughout. And if you haven't been by, because we do have people who are new to London, you know, having moved from Toronto or elsewhere in the province, but a lot of people from Toronto as they've moved down, and you're unfamiliar with Eldon House, then I would certainly recommend going by. I mean, when you're talking about 1834, Nicoletta mentioned it, 192-year-old house. I remember when I was looking to buy a house a couple of years ago, going through some 100-year-old houses in Wortley Village. I ended up not buying, but they come with their own challenges. There's wonderful houses, don't get me wrong, but they come with their own challenges in terms of upkeep, and you can see the different style from back in the day until now. And so when you're talking about a 192-year-old house, it's probably the case that the restoration is never really going to end, just because it needs a lot of work, but it also deserves a lot of work given the history it has in the city and will continue to have. And it's just a happy coincidence that we have this situation where we are celebrating the bicentennial. And as we celebrate London's bicentennial, we have London's oldest home getting a little extra sparkle.
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19: From the National Newsroom of the Canadian Press, I'm Don Mitchell. Prime Minister Mark Carney will be in Armenia this weekend for what his office says will be a venture to drum up trade and investment.
20: The Prime Minister's office says the visit is focused on economic efforts as well as defending Ukraine. Mark Carney will be in the Armenian capital through Monday for the European Political Community Summit on strategic cooperation in politics, security, and infrastructure. Canada is the first non-European country to attend these meetings. They've taken place twice a year since Russia's full-scale invasion of Ukraine in 2022. Jason White, the Canadian Press.
19: Elsewhere, today is the deadline for Alberta separatists to gather petition signatures that could trigger a referendum on pulling the province out of Confederation.
11: The head of the group Stay Free Alberta said over a month ago it had already collected more than the roughly 178 names needed. Now it is set to hand in the paperwork on Monday. Premier Danielle Smith has said she would move forward with the province-wide referendum if enough names are gathered and verified. Although an Edmonton judge is expected to rule next week on a court challenge launched by a group of Alberta First Nations that argue the petition violates treaty rights. Naira Ahmed, The Canadian Press.
19: Stateside today, ultra-low-cost U.S. carrier Spirit Airlines has called it quits. The company shuttered today amid Chapter 11 bankruptcy, leaving customers stranded and scrambling.
21: Low-cost airline Spirit shutting down Saturday after not getting a government bailout, blaming several factors, including high fuel prices, leaving customers scrambling to get home. Transportation Secretary Sean Duffy.
22: We oftentimes don't have $500 million laying around in a spare account that we can put into a bailout of an airline.
21: He blames the Biden administration for not letting a Spirit-JetBlue merger go through. Meanwhile, at the Atlanta airport, flight attendant Freddie Peterson was surprised to find out he was out of a job.
23: That Bridge 101 that we took into Newark last night had 20-some people on it. It was completely packed. So.
21: Secretary Duffy says customers can get refunds or rebook low-cost flights. Check the Spirit or DOT websites. I'm Julie Walker.
19: And finally, when Hudson's Bay closed its department stores for good last year, it started a hunt to name the next oldest company in Canada. However, the Canadian Press has discovered that determining which company now warrants the descriptor is not clear-cut. University of Western Ontario Director of Public History Michael Dove says he's not surprised by that.
24: It's difficult to kind of put your finger on it, you know, because we often don't have the business records. And certainly going back to the 1760s, it would be difficult to find a continuous run. I mean, that's one thing the Hudson's Bay Company actually did have going for it.
19: Possibilities for HBC's successor include newspapers founded in Montreal and Halifax, storied Canadian brands like Molson Coors, as well as fur trader turned retailer Northwest Company. This is the Canadian Press. In sports, Jinsi Rosie scored 430 into overtime as the Minnesota Frost defeated the Montreal Victoire 5-4 in Game 1 of their Professional Women's Hockey League semifinal. The win at Place Belle gives Minnesota a 1-0 series lead in the best of five. In the NHL playoffs tonight, the Carolina Hurricanes are set to host the Philadelphia Flyers in second-round action. The Hurricanes haven't played since April 25th when it completed a four-game sweep of the Ottawa Senators. Edmonton Oilers general manager Stan Bowman gave his word that the team will not be the same group as today at his season-ending availability today. Bowman and head coach Chris Knobloch both agreed with star Connor McDavid's previous comments that Edmonton was just an average team this season after appearing in two straight Stanley Cup finals. And in Major League Baseball, Kazuma Okamoto hit his third home run in 2 days, powering the Toronto Blue Jays over the Minnesota Twins 11-4 this afternoon in seven innings. Toronto's Dylan Cease allowed just four runs, three earned, and struck out seven for the win. From the Canadian Press, I'm Don Mitchell.
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0: This is London Live. My name is Mike Stubbs. We get to talk some football right now because Greg Marshall, who has won the Yates Cup 23 times as a player and coach, who has been a three-time OUA U Sports Coach of the Year, who has been a four-time Vanier Cup champ, who has coached in the CFL and the OUA, who has played in, it wasn't the OUA, but it was, I think it was the OUAA at the time, and also in the CFL. Greg Marshall joins us now to tell some football stories on what is Greg's final day at Western University. Greg, I don't want this to be a sad occasion, but congratulations.
1: Thanks, Mike. Yeah, it's kind of one of those days with mixed feelings. I guess the good thing is that, you know, for the most part, our players are done exams. They're, you know, some have moved home for the summer. So this is kind of the quiet time anyway. So if there is a good time to kind of leave, then this is it.
0: What was it like? Because you had starred for Western and then you'd gone on to a pro career and then you had wound up, you know, leaving jobs and kind of going on one salary to go off to Hamilton and start there. What was it like eventually coming back to Western?
1: Yeah, it was great coming back to Western. And, you know, I mean, when I left London to go to McMaster in Hamilton, that was a big jump for us, for our family. As I said before, we kind of left three jobs and we went down to one, and it was my wife and the kids didn't know where they were going. They knew they weren't cheering for Western anymore, but we made that move. Coming back here, you put all that time and effort into getting to know the alumni down there and interacting with the university. Coming back here, it felt like coming back home, and you know, a special place. I mean, I love my time at McMaster. I love my time coaching the Ticats, but you know, I realized soon, you know, coaching in the pros that, you know, for 7 months of the year, I wasn't around at all. You know, the good thing about university, it's a little shorter season. Yeah, it's pretty intense, but it's a shorter season, a little bit more time to be able to fit family in.
0: That is great. Now, when you came back to Western and you just were honored as part of this team with the Wall of Champions dinner last Friday, the 2017 that you coached. So, I mean, you came in, you must have had a lot of things on your mind as to how you wanted things to go. And that team has such an incredible story that didn't start with any kind of happily ever after. It started in the other direction. The team went 0-4 to begin that season. And then all of you rallied and won the Yates Cup.
1: I mean, I didn't have as much patience back then as I do now. Starting 0-4, seeing all these billboards around town with, you know, the, you know, Marshall's back in town, like, take those down. It's like bad. And we lost the fourth game at the University of Guelph. And I think, you know, when I was talking to, I don't know if it was Ryan or if it was Morris back then after the game, I almost said, you won't recognize this team on Monday because I'm going to blow it up, start freshman and start. And then I was stewing on the bus. I didn't say anything. I was on the bus and I realized, Greg, the only chance we have to win is with the guys that were on the field, you know, a couple hours ago. So, you know, and I said that to the guys on Sunday morning. I said, guys, we got one chance. We just got to beat Windsor coming in here on Saturday, like one game, and then we'll get to the next game. And we had a lot of tight games, but we got better. You know, we had great leadership in you know, Michael Falls was our quarterback and a great leader. And I think it just started to kind of grow and guys got a little bit more confident. And we started to win those close games. And then we start, you know, and it really was an incredible season. Because I think talent-wise, we were okay. We weren't great. University of Ottawa had tons of talent. You know, we went down to Ottawa and beat them. You know, Michael played great. And, you know, I mean, you know, defense, we had some young kids. And I think what happened was some of our young players who started all year, like John Searle, that middle linebacker, not easy for a freshman to start, but, you know, he just got better and better as the season went on. But yeah, an incredible story. And yeah, it was good to see all those guys come back on Friday night.
0: Greg Marshall joining us. Greg, you talk about Michael Faulds, who is the new head coach of the Western Mustangs. There was something that happened on that Friday night that I think caused jaws to hit the floor, because you had done something when Michael finished his OUA career. You had taken his number three out of the uniform choices that players have when they come to Western. He decided to put number three back in. And Mustang fans might not have even realized this. I mean, it's not like there's so many numbers running out on the field. You don't look and say, gee, not a number three again this year. You don't even see that. But then he turned around and took your 13 out of the rotation. Can you take us back to that happening on stage?
1: Yeah, it was pretty special, and you know, that's the kind of person Michael is. I mean, he's a classy guy, and I mean, that's why I did that. You know, how many years ago? You know, when he graduated, I he just had that impact on everyone, and you know, he played that last game on a torn ACL, and it had locked up on him, and he's out there hobbling and. When I tried to take him off, he's like, no, I'm going back in. I said, Michael, you can't run. I'm going back in. And he just limped back to the huddle.
0: And remember that pass he threw? I mean, he threw a bomb on one leg.
1: On one leg. I know. He's all heart. And that's that, you know, in this past Friday when he did that, it's special. I can't say enough good things about Michael. And, you know, when part of this decision obviously was, making sure we had the right guy in place. And now we have Michael in place, and, you know, the energy that he's brought. I mean, I after the first couple of weeks of having him around here, Mike, I was like, oh my goodness, I'm re-energized. he's just done a wonderful job of kind of, recruiting and all those things that are important. The on-field coaching that from August to November, I could do that for 10-20 more years, but that's not the job. Is a lot bigger than that. It's recruiting, and you got to be recruiting 12 months of the year, and those kind of things wear you down as you get a little bit older. Coaching on the field, interacting with the kids, that's fun, that's good, that's game day. The adrenaline kicks in, you forget about all the arthritis and all the aches you have. But it's the other things, and Mike just embraced that, and he's done a great job in the few months, and it's been good that I've been around. I mean, I'm not jumping in and telling what plays to call or what offense to put in, but just helping with the process of the university and meeting alumni and it's been a really, really good, solid transition.
0: Greg Marshall with us. Coach, we could tell stories for hours.
1: Yeah,
0: One more. You won two Vanier Cups as the head coach of the Western Mustangs. That first one came against Laval, and you had a big lead, and it was the fourth quarter. Can you take us to the sidelines watching them, instead of going for it on whatever it was, third and five, third and three, they sent out their punt unit. Can you take us back to that moment? That's such a great story.
1: It was incredible. I go for it on third down and all the time. But, in that moment, I just turned and looked at Coach Paul Gleason, and he just looked at me and said, Coach, they've given up. I'm going, yeah, we won. It was an incredible moment. And, special, because I'm sharing that with Coach Gleason, who has been a part of, this football program for as long as I've been here. We coached high school together. He's been one of those loyal soldiers, all the way through. And, to share that moment with Paul was pretty special.
0: Coach, congratulations. I hope we
1: Thanks,
0: see
1: Mike.
0: You around at games.
1: I'll be around.
0: You'll be as purple and proud as ever, and enjoy all of the things to come.
1: Yeah, I appreciate all your support over the years. It really meant a lot to me. Thank you, Mike.
0: And we appreciate what you've done as well. Thanks so much. Have a great night.
1: Okay. Thanks, Mike.
0: That is Greg Marshall, outgoing head coach of the Western Mustangs. We are going to take a break. This is London Live, and you're listening to 980 CFPL.
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0: As we continue on with London Live, we have an opportunity to get you some insight into what it's like being a municipal politician from someone who held a number of different offices and certainly put in her civic duty. Former city councilor and controller Cheryl Miller in the City of London. We sat down with Cheryl and we asked Cheryl, does Friday officially kick off election season?
10: Well, what it's a start of is it's a start of people who putting their names in so that we know who's running. But you mean you're not going to see signs and you're not going to see brochures because, quite frankly, it's a waste of money. Let's face it. After the election is held, people are going, oh, I'm tired of this and tired of that. But they're not. They've changed the sign date. They've changed all kinds of things. So it's going to be after the summertime that the participation, that you'll see more people at your doors talking to you, and that's important.
0: Okay. Well, and hey, let's kind of seize on that for a minute, because people talking at our doors, and that is important, is what you just said. When it comes to municipal politics, sometimes we see those low voter turnouts, but when you look at it, you just use the word important. Why is it that you see this as being important?
10: Because it touches your life on a daily basis. It is the worst way to tax anybody. If you improve your house, you pay more taxes. It's archaic, the tax system, but we pay it. And it's important that people understand them. They say, oh, it doesn't affect me. I'm not going to get involved in the vote. Look at your tax bill. Look at the programs that your kids are in, the pools. And look at the fact that, you know, you've got fire and you've got police. All that stuff is paid for by us. And if you tell me that, you know, you don't want to get involved, well, you're involved every day when you walk out the front of your house or when you walk in the house. You're involved in municipal politics.
0: Yeah, that's a good point. And sometimes we lose sight of that because it's there for us to go, oh, yeah, they're not doing anything or nothing's happening. But, okay, what are we all doing? And maybe that brings up the question. If people are sitting there right now, and we do have people who are planning to make sure their hat is in the ring, can you maybe tell us, Cheryl, because you've been there, what do people not know that they probably should know when it comes to actually running for municipal politics?
10: It's exciting. It's personal. It's up close. You talk to your neighbors that you've lived on the same street with for many years. And it creates an ownership, because when it's your community, my neighborhood, that makes it so valuable, because my children and my family are in this area. So when you get on council, it's very personal, and it's really, really important because it affects everybody in London. So when people say, oh, we just don't get anything, what have you done? Have you carried a sign and protested? Don't waste your time. That is the most annoying thing, with people with signs, and nobody's going to pay any attention to the signs. Oh, look at the people with the signs. But when you see the sign on the lawn and you go, oh, they're going to be voting for so-and-so, well, I wonder about what they're like. So it's about your everyday life. And that's the most important part, really.
0: That's a great point. And if you want to make a difference, this is the way to be in a meeting with a vote to make a difference.
10: Yes. And you know what? Being a counselor is probably the best thing I have ever done in my life, because you can achieve and you can make changes that we see on a daily basis. And that is amazing. You don't have that. You don't have that provincially. You don't have it federally, but you have it municipally. You touch someone's life every day.
0: We're talking with former London City Councillor and Controller Cheryl Miller as we look ahead to May 1st, when people have to declare that they are going to run. You've got to be signed up by May 1st, right?
10: Yes, you need to get it in, because if you don't get it in, now's the time to start. You can't raise money. You can't do anything until your nominations are in with your 25 signatures on the page in there. If you don't have that, you can't spend, raise, talk about election, do anything publicly. That's it. So you want to do it properly.
0: Yeah. When it comes to the behind the scenes, I mean, there are a lot of people who do this with family and try and find the time. If you're going into it, how serious do you have to be, given the role that you have to play to do it right?
10: Oh, you got to be really serious. But you can have fun. I always had fun with my brochure. I always said, no, you know, my brochure contains no bull, because people want honesty. People want truth. The nice thing about election municipally is you go to the door to door. And I love that. I really enjoyed it. Now, the wards are getting bigger, and it's becoming more difficult to do that. But that's an important element. But the other thing is you have to understand that when you run, that you are a counselor 24/7, 7 days a week. I used to get phone calls at 3 o'clock in the morning, somebody's parking, all kinds of things. You didn't have any downtime. And you went to the grocery store, and I can remember my kids saying, "Mom, don't talk to anybody in the store." So I go in the store and someone comes up to me, oh, and they're rolling their eyes because they're asking me a question. And you can't say, "Take off, I'm shopping." You're a counselor 24/7. And if you're not prepared to do that, then you're not going to do a good job.
0: Yeah, that's a great point, because there is really no off time. You could meet someone one time during all the years that you are a counselor. They're going to get their opinion from that time.
10: Yes, absolutely. You know, it's really funny. I make a joke. People say, "Cheryl, you got to run. We need change." And there's all kinds of rumors out there of good city builders who are looking to run in this election, because what they see and what the gut feeling is that London's good, but it can certainly be better. And we have to, you know, don't tell me $24 million. Yay, look what we did. We saved you money. No, you didn't. You overtaxed me. Give me my money back. But you're not.
0: Do you get the sense, Cheryl, that we're going to hear some interesting names come Friday?
10: Yes, I believe we will. And that will make the election exciting.
0: And we need that. Ultimately, I mean, it's on any of us and it's on the candidates to make this something that we need to pay attention to. And you said it. You see a sign on somebody's lawn, you think, well, why would you be representing or voting for them in some way? And then you hopefully go and find that out. And I wish that would spread. I wish there was that, all right, I'm curious. I want to find out what it is about that person that my neighbor likes.
10: That's right. And, you know, the funny thing about it is, and we were talking to the kids years ago about drugs and what you shouldn't do. And they'd say to me, "Did you do drugs?" I said, "No, I did politics." you want a high? Do you want a win? Do you want a loss? You mostly want wins. And that's what politics is. When you walk out of there and you've made decisions for the betterment of this community, goodness gracious, you do feel well. When you drive in the car and you go, "Oh, I voted for that," or "I voted for that," or "I supported that," that's the kind of feeling you have municipally.
0: There are very few jobs that at the end of a day you have the opportunity to throw your hands in the air and say yes. Politics is one of them.
10: It sure is. And it's fun. I find it fun. Maybe I've got a sick sense of humor, but but I find it fun because, you know, there's a certain play, goal play. I mean, it's like a hockey rink. You're going to pass to him? Are you going to bring him in? Are you going to score this goal? It's a game in a lot of ways, because you have to get together. Because always remember that you're one of 15. So if you tell people when you run, and I'm going to do this, and I'm going to change that, then you're not really being truthful, because you never will. You have to convince the right number, say 8 people on council, that to support you. So, like, it's a really amazing. It's got so many elements to it. That's what makes it so desirable to be on municipal.
0: Well, you've kicked off a very interesting week. And Cheryl, thank you for that and the behind-the-scenes feel to all of this. We'll look forward to Friday, and we'll see who's there and who surprises us. Have yourself a great rest of the day.
10: Well, thank you. I will have a wonderful day. You too. Always a pleasure, Mike. Always.
0: That is Cheryl Miller. 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
24: 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Liberal Prime Minister Mark Carney responded to questions in Ottawa.
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0: This is London Live. My name is Mike Stubbs. We want to take a few minutes and direct some attention at something that I think young people need to be encouraged to do. So it's tough being a young person because you've got to make some choices early. And if you are not Colonel Jeremy Hansen and at 5 years old, you did not decide that you wanted to be an astronaut, then you might not know what you want to do. You might wind up with a job that doesn't even exist yet, as a matter of fact, and work that for a good portion of your career. So picking what you want to do is hard. And then going beyond that is even harder because you've got to pick what you want to do and then you got to figure out, okay, how do I get there? I can find the road, but even if I find the road, at the end of that road, are there jobs in what I will pay money, because largely you need post-secondary for a lot of things. Are there jobs at the end of that payment of money, that allotment of time, that I use for my next portion of my education. If you were able to find that out, it would maybe help to guide you to a certain part of that road. You can get on the road easy, but figuring out where to go on that road sometimes is a little trickier. So we had an opportunity to sit down and talk about something that is new. It's a dashboard that has been created, and it's been created by the Labor Market Information Council. Ken Chatur is the Director of Research and Strategic Foresight for the Labor Market Information Council. And here are the current things, first off, even before we get to the dashboard, that Ken is seeing when it comes to youth employment.
1: Yes. So as I'm sure a lot of folks have heard and are familiar with, youth unemployment has increased substantially over the past couple of years. In fact, over depending on the month you look at, it's some of the highest it's been in almost three decades. We've also seen particularly high unemployment rates really shifting depending on credential. Historically, those with bachelor's degrees had a lower unemployment rate than those with college degrees and diplomas, but that has actually reversed. It has been sustained for the past year or so. So there's a change happening in terms of who is experiencing more unemployment than in the past.
0: Interesting.
1: Yeah.
0: When we look at it, that
1: happening in terms of who is experiencing more unemployment than in the past.
0: Interesting.
1: Yeah.
0: When we look at it that way, you have.

0: accessible information about the labor market. And as a result of that, we developed a bunch of dashboards that address very specific needs. So one of them is a labor market imbalances dashboard, but we also developed one dedicated just to youth employment, because we know that it is at historic highs, but we also know that post-secondary institutions pay close attention to this, as well as Canadians at large. So if you go to the dashboard, in addition to finding information about, you know, not just employment by age and by jurisdiction and by educational attainment, you could also find information on job vacancies. So this is really important if you're in the job market and you're trying to figure out where demand is. The unemployment rate can tell you where people are struggling. It doesn't necessarily tell you where people are hiring. Vacancies tell us, it gives us employer-provided information about where the job postings currently are. We could also look into it more deeply to see, are there vacancies where they're taking longer to fill them, which tells us something about demand as well. And we also provide information on graduate levels, because, you know, if we have a lot of vacancies, we might be asking ourselves, are there enough graduates in this particular field? So we're providing a bunch of information, not just the top level information, but the information that can help paint a story about what's happening in the labor market. And for each of those metrics, you provide a bunch of information that people can spend time to learn more about so they can better contextualize it for their lives.
1: Ken Chatur joining us, Director of Research and Strategic Foresight with the Labor Market Information Council. As we do look at the fact that here we are, exam week and weeks for a lot of students was either last week, the week before, maybe there's a little bit of carryover, but a lot of marks are becoming available, especially at the college level. And then it's turning to summertime and hopefully finding some employment that will assist in the cost of post-secondary education. And so we're looking at a dashboard that has been created by LMIC to really dig into some of that information. And can you talk about the fact that you're able to target where jobs are? How difficult is it to find where jobs are right now? Is it a tough thing? Is it, you know, surprisingly not as hard as we might think?
0: You know, it's a pretty mixed bag, I would say. In terms of actually finding information, if you're a job seeker, especially a student, you know, that school to work transition can be really overwhelming for them. And we know that through a lot of research that we did. You know, it's not just about figuring out what you want to do. It's, are you qualified for this? It's also figuring out, what do employers actually want? Because, you know, you spend 4 years in school, sometimes even longer, not being in the labor market. And so for a lot of them, this is very fresh and they're kind of figuring it out as they go. So one of the things that we've done to try to help address that, we've also developed the Canadian Jobs Trends Dashboard, where you can look for your specific region. If you live in the Halton region, you can look at where are the jobs being posted right now, by which industry, which industries are growing, which are declining in job postings. What are the skills that employers are asking for and how has that changed? We've seen something like nearly a doubling of requests for artificial intelligence skills amongst employers in the past year alone. So these are some of the places that people can go to find more of that information. But for young people, one of the things we talk about in terms of, you know, how do you navigate this period? Most people have access to their career development services at their universities and colleges up to 2 years after. Research that I've done and others have found that people who engage with those kinds of services are more likely to be employed, and they're also more likely to be in employment that is actually related to their studies. So leverage the resources that you have. They will make this period a lot easier for you.
1: And a lot of people may not realize that, where you have those resources, you have graduated, yes, but the door doesn't close from your post-secondary institution very often. You can actually reach back?
0: Yeah, up to 2 years after in many cases. I personally used my services at my institution years after. If it wasn't for that, I probably wouldn't be in this position right now. Yeah.
1: Ken Chatur joining us as we look at youth unemployment. Ken is the Director of Research and Strategic Foresight with the Labor Market Information Council. Ken, I guess as a last note, just who you find you're reaching out to, where are you getting your research from, and how does that work?
0: Yeah, so we get a lot of information directly from Statistics Canada. They are the most authoritative source for labor market information in Canada. We also get information from Lightcast, which scrapes online job postings to give us direct information on employer demand

0: for skills in jobs, which is really important because people want to know what are employers, what are they asking for? So that is one place where folks can go. I would also say, talk to people in your networks, informal and informal. This is a place where you can get a lot of information. At LMIC, we also talked to all of the labor ministries in Canada, in addition to ESCC and StatsCan. Just last month, we all got together. We talked about what issues are raising for you, which are declining, so that we can make sure we're focusing on the right areas to focus on.
1: There's so many times we talk about on the show the idea that if you are somewhere right now and you want to get somewhere, okay, what is it going to take for you to get there? It's not like there is just going to magically arrive where you are and hand you a ticket. What do you have to do to get there? And this tool is so great in being able to show that. Ken, thanks so much for the time today. Really appreciate it.
0: Thank you, Mike.
1: That is Ken Chatur. Ken is the Director of Research and Strategic Foresight for the Labor Market Information Council. So if you search LMIC or Labor Market Information Council, you can find that tool right there on their website. And it does just help to narrow things down because everything's really big. What do you want to do? I want to work in the trades. Great. What do you want to do? I don't know, the trades. Okay, let's whittle that down. Where is work needed right now? What are employers saying? And then what do you have to do to get there? That's the other aspect. And the more that you can ask questions of young people that deal with them thinking about those things, the better off they're going to be. And then you hopefully diminish the chance that they will go and spend, because it costs in excess of $20,000 a year for college or university, because it's tuition plus living. They hopefully don't go 2 years and go, yeah, not that. Got to do a new thing. Starting again. Need another 20 grand. You hope that that doesn't happen. Let's take a break. This is London Live on 980 CFPL.
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1: This is London Live. My name is Mike Stubbs, and it's always amazing when people put London, Ontario on the map. And recently, someone did that all the way down in Puerto Rico. Spencer Summerfield was competing in the Xterra half marathon trail race. And we're going to have to go into what this is. Humans do a lot of kinds of racing. This sounds tough. And in fact, Spencer set a course record for the beach section of the race. Could there be a little Port Stanley Grand Bend training that has led to this? Well, Spencer is also a teacher at Banting High School here in London. And we're lucky enough to be able to speak with Spencer now. Spencer, congratulations.
14: Thanks very much. How are you, Mike?
1: I'm okay. Second place finish. Did you go in with any designs that you might be able to come home with a second place finish?
14: Truthfully, no. I was racing for a qualifying spot within my age category, and what turned out to be just all the stars aligned, and I ended up walking away with the second overall title and defeating last year and the previous year's winner from Puerto Rico.
1: No way. All right, well, let's talk a little bit about the Xterra half marathon trail race. So is this a one-of-a-kind thing, or you mentioned you're trying to qualify?
14: So Xterra is an organization that puts on a variety of races, from triathlons to trail racing, mountain biking, all over the globe. They're a big global organization. And I have a history racing international duathlon competitions going way back to 2014. And I tried to do something new this year, which was race specifically half marathon trails. And you're right, you said it before, it sounds grueling, you know, it really is, because you're running, for example, Puerto Rico was over 500 meters of elevation gained over the course of 20 kilometers, ranging from beaches, rock surfaces, scrambling up and down really steep hills and ATV trails, and it's pretty intense. Mentally, it's just as intense as it is physically on the body.
1: Yeah, 500 meters of elevation. It's like climbing a small mountain as you run.
14: Yeah, it is. And it's constantly undulating and going up and down and up and down. And Puerto Rico was a qualifier for the Worlds. And being that I was able to get second on the podium there, it automatically qualified me for Malta, which is, I'm leaving tomorrow actually to fly all the way to Malta, where I'll be competing at the World Championships.
1: That is incredible. And most people, if we say, all right, everybody spin the globe, find Malta, we might not do so well. So temperatures right now in Malta, what are we looking at?
14: About 25 in full sun. Honestly, Puerto Rico is much more humid, much hotter. I'll do even better in Malta because I'm more comfortable in that kind of a heat.
1: And are you just back from a training session right now?
14: I rushed here, and I've got my daughter in dance, so I did my last speedy trail race or trail run in preparation today, and then got her off to dance, and here we are talking on the phone. So trying to fit it all in, you know, and so, teaching, as you mentioned.
1: Yeah, really. Is it trails around London that have been helping you to prepare for all of this?
14: Yeah, I run the trails around my area, my local neighborhood here in the North End, as well as I run around Fanshawe Lake quite often, putting anywhere from, you know, about 60 or 70 kilometers of running a week. Trying to stay healthy, but Fanshawe Lake is a perfect 20-kilometer loop. So that's my primary training ground, if you will. And then I'll go and find any hills I can, like over by the hospital on Windermere Road, and just do hill repeats, because there's no true elevation around here. We're in the prairies of Ontario, let's be honest.
1: Oh, you run the Windermere Hill?
14: Constantly. Up and down, just repeats. I'll do 10K of the hill itself, up and down and up and down and up and down.
15: That is the longest hill to be running up and down, up against, because it is something you can see way off in the distance. It's very straight in that stretch. We're talking with Spencer Summerfield. Spencer is a teacher at Banting, off to Malta for the World Championship in the Xterra Half Marathon Trail Race. So, Spencer, you mentioned the undulating conditions. When you're running on a flat surface, you can kind of get into a rhythm. How do you deal with the fact that there probably is very little rhythm in terms of where you're planting your feet?
14: A lot of that comes down to the training that I do. I break my weeks up into speed work on flat ground to really get the heart pumping, as well as I'll do a lot of speed sessions while I'm in and on the trails, because the only way to get your small stability muscles and your ankles and everything ready for that is to work that speed and work that strength into constant varying terrain. Because you're right, I might get 400 or 500 meters of a flat section to kind of recover, and then it's up, it's down, it's twisting, it's winding. The trails are changing from gravel to asphalt and back into trail. It's a challenge, to say the least.
15: And the beach part, you set a new course record in Puerto Rico for the beach section. How long do you run on beach, and kind of describe what that sand was like?
14: The sand, fortunately, it had rained the night before, which actually helped the sand pack down quite a bit. And I'm a very quick road runner. It transfers really well to my trail speed. So as soon as I hit a flat section, I was able to just kind of take off. A lot of people ease up and they're trying to recover. And for me, I really practice active recovery. Whenever I get a flat open section, whether it's, soft sand or an open stretch of single track trail, I really try and turn it on and then take advantage of that moment.
15: Isn't that wild? And it's got to be so much strategy in what you're doing.
14: Mm-hmm. I found myself leading the race in Puerto Rico after about 4 kilometers, and it is not where I wanted to be honest.
15: So people would hear that and say, whoa, that would be exactly where you want to be. You want to be out front. So take us why you realized maybe this isn't where I want to be.
14: Well, as you said, it's strategy, and I go in with a mindset of where I want to be at about the halfway point, where I want to be at 10 kilometers, then I can assess how I'm feeling. I know if I've burned the candle too hard on either end, you know what I mean? Or if I'm feeling comfortable that I could push that same pace, or if I've got to pick it up. But you really don't know 100% when you're in that race, who's going to be there, how they're feeling the same way. So much of it is strategy. You have to constantly be assessing your competition, how they're breathing, how do you think they're feeling. Everyone's tired, let's be real. But when you get to about the halfway point, you have a really good idea of what you've got left in the tank and who's still with you, so to speak, and what you might have to do to dig even deeper than you thought, or you're looking good. It really is all about where you are in that moment.
15: And you're doing this for over 21 kilometers.
14: Yep, constantly. And not to mention the mental aptitude you need road running. Like you said, you get in a rhythm, you can kind of tune out. You get in your stride, you get in your pace, and you just go. On the trail, you can't just tune out, because if you're not paying attention, you'll trip, you'll fall, you'll injure yourself. So it's pretty intense mentally for that about an hour and a half is where I'm running. Hour and a half, hour 35 minutes. For 21K on the trail.
15: Crazy. Holy
14: cow.
15: Yeah,
14: my time in Puerto Rico was 135 flat.
15: Because think about this. If you run a three-hour marathon, that is lightning fast. You're doing essentially a pace for a three-hour marathon, but you're doing it in 500-meter elevation or elevating 500 meters on trail, on beach. That's wild.
14: Yeah, it certainly is when you put it into that perspective.
15: Spencer Summerfield joining us. Spencer teaches at Banting and is heading to Malta for the World Championships in Xterra Half Marathon Trail Running, leaving tomorrow. So final question, I guess, what does the Malta course look like?
14: There's a small island that's connected to Malta called Gozo, G-O-Z-O, and it's where all the trail racing is taking place. The island is so small that the 50K that's happening for all those high endurance athletes is the circumference of the island. I'm only running half of that 20 kilometer section, but in my 20 kilometers, this one is over 600 meters of elevation. They've just released the course map the other day with two really big hills and long sections. So it's going to be an even more, an even greater challenge than Puerto Rico was, for sure.
15: Fitting for a world championship. Spencer, best of luck. You got all the city of London rooting you on. Thanks so much for taking some time to talk with us. Go have fun.
14: Thanks, buddy. Take care.
15: That is Spencer Summerfield. We'll check in with Spencer after that race. That's crazy. 600 kilometers or 600 meters of elevation over 21 kilometers of running on trail and beach.